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1: U.S. stocks rise within 0.5% of their record, even as oil prices fueled by the Iran war keep climbing. We hear more on today's market activities from stock market reporter Seth Sutel reporting from New York City.
2: Stocks edged higher on Wall Street after several big companies turned in better than expected profit reports. The S&P 500 rose 0.4% Wednesday. The Dow added 150 points, that's about 0.3%. The NASDAQ Composite rose 0.6%. BlackRock rose 6.6% after becoming the latest financial company to report bigger profits than Wall Street expected. Stocks got a hand from another report showing that inflation eased in the U.S. last month. That helps take pressure off the Federal Reserve to raise interest rates. Seth Sutel, New York.
1: News and analysis at townhall.com. From Washington, I'm Keith Peters. Inflation is cool, but the economic outlook remains uncertain.
3: U.S. wholesale inflation fell from May to June on plunging energy prices, but intensifying hostilities with Iran are clouding the outlook. The Labor Department reports its producer price index, which captures inflation before it reaches consumers, dropped 0.3% from May. Compared to a year ago, it was up 5.5% in June. Gasoline prices plunged 12% in June, but are still up nearly 43% from June of last year, pushed higher by the Iran war. The June inflation numbers were lower than forecasters had expected, but inflation is still running above the Fed's 2% target. Mike Hempen, Washington.
1: Amazon will launch its new satellite internet service, Amazon Leo, in South Africa in 2027. That appears to put the company owned by Jeff Bezos ahead of Elon Musk's rival Starlink. Or a town hall.
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9: 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And it is! It's Wednesday here on the show. You know what that means? Well, we got a lot to talk about, and we got a lot going on. Filthy Tom is scheduled to join us here today, but he is in France, and we're trying to figure out the easiest way to connect him, because it turned out not to be as easy as we thought. So, we will get him on one way or the other during the break, fear not, but we got to figure out how. As he appears today, we'll have a lot to talk about, including tonight's AEW Dynamite. We still only have three matches announced for the show, which I don't like it. We'll talk about it. I kind of talked about it yesterday, but One step forward, two steps back is how this continues to work, and it's irritating. But anyway, that's what we got for the show coming up here. Now, actually, only two matches announced, because one is just a celebration. We've also got Saturday night's main event coming up this weekend. We got all the matches for that show. We've got Dynamite. Well, we'll have more on Dynamite and potentially who will be challenging Kenny Omega for the title coming up at the pay-per-view. We got SmackDown and Collision ratings from this past weekend. We have somebody who is already out of the G1 and must forfeit all remaining matches. We got an update on Mike Santana. Maple Leaf Pros TV starts tonight and plenty more. So we'll get into that, plus the NXT TV report and so much more. Everyone stop texting me until the break, please. I appreciate it. But yes, we'll get into all of that. 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That is 425-780-7566. 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
6: Again, the show, Brian Alvarez here, Wrestling Observer Live. Filthy Tom is joining us here today. And everybody, let's just set our expectations really low, because this connection to France sucks. How you doing, Tom?
7: Well, that's pretty much a microcosm of how I'm doing, so.
6: What does that mean?
7: France sucks.
6: Yeah, well.
7: I'd rather be in the States.
6: Well, why'd you go then? Just for fun?
7: Brian, do we really need to do this?
6: Well, no, I mean.
7: I'm here for memorial services. Oh, you know this.
6: I actually didn't know that. Sorry, we'll talk about it after the break. I knew it happened. I didn't know that's why you flew out.
7: Die.
6: You didn't mention that. You just mentioned that you were flying out. I apologize.
7: I think I mentioned it on the show.
6: That's cool. I don't know.
7: Yeah.
6: I don't know. I don't want to ask the chat to confirm this or not, but anyway. Well, how you doing otherwise?
7: Well, I got another one to go to when I get home, so.
6: Oh, great. All right. Yeah. Well, is there any good news that we could talk about here today? Did you watch NXT?
7: I did watch NXT.
6: And?
7: I think I kind of liked it.
6: You think you kind of liked it?
7: I think I kind of liked it. Okay. I like some. There was the main event, I like. Yeah, I enjoyed the matches, actually, now that I think about it. Pretty much all of the action that I saw. There was some stuff in the main event I thought was a little disjointed. Like, they tried to do too much at a level of difficulty that wasn't really needed. and there was a few things in the middle that didn't go well, but when I think back to that match, and I really like the Tavion Heights and Jackson Drake match, even though Jackson Drake was throwing on submission holds and technically out-wrestling Tavion Heights in some way. At least he was attacking his legs, and Tavion Heights being a Greco-Roman wrestler, that goes against his preferred style. So, yeah, I'd rather like the show. I don't like Robert Stone. This Stone character.
6: Wow, poor Robert Stone.
7: My Ava.
6: He's your Ava? Yeah, before we get going, guys, like, Tom goes, how are we going to connect? The internet here is terrible. And I said, well, why don't you do a speed test? And you did a speed test, and, like, the internet is absolutely blazing fast on this speed test. Yet, the actual internet doesn't work very well, despite the high speeds. So I will do our best here. I can't explain any of this, but, you know, that's just the way things work. All right, Dynamite is tonight. It's from the MGM Music Hall, Fenway, Boston. They're currently...
7: Oh, is it really?
6: Yep, 2,800 tickets, which is slightly below where they were last time. So they, you know, they're a little. Here's, I mentioned this yesterday. I won't do the long speech, but I get so irritated because last week they had a huge episode of Dynamite. You knew it was going to do huge. It would have a world title match, a pay-per-view world title match. It was like there was no World Cup. You knew it was going to do a great number. It did one of the greatest numbers they've ever done. And
7: what was
6: the
7: number?
6: I mean, it was over, it was like 780 or something like that with the new rating system. So if you consider what the number probably was based on the old ratings and what it probably added with Max, I mean, I don't think there's any chance they did less than a million viewers for that show. And what did they do? They advertised absolutely nothing for the previous week on that show, with the exception of Andrade versus Jake Doyle, with a national title shot on the line. They did not announce that Hangman was returning on Collision. They did that at the last second, Friday night, on social media. It's just, why don't you use what you know is going to be a huge show to, like, build some momentum for the next week? But they didn't. We have two matches announced. Andrade and Jake Doyle. Mercedes, Megan, and Lana Cross versus Willow, Maya, World, and Hyon. That's it. They've announced no other matches. There's going to be a Kenny Omega world title ceremony. I just don't get this lack of promotion. It drives me crazy. It's like, let's do really well and then make sure we don't do so well the next week. Yes.
7: Has there been a... What was the rating for Collision this past weekend? Has that been out
6: yet? Collision... I mean, Collision did better than a normal Saturday night Collision. 405,000 viewers and a .05.
7: Wow. So, I'm actually shocked by that. Mean,
6: they had a lot of head-to-head competition. I mean, 405 is not bad. .05 is not great, however.
7: Well, I would imagine a lot of those viewers are probably watching UFC...
6: World Cup, AAA, New Japan. I mean, they had that New Japan show as well.
7: There was probably 3,000 people in Chicago watching New Japan.
6: Yeah.
7: I don't know how many were watching it on pay-per-view, but...
6: Yeah, both of the weekend shows. SmackDown did really good as well. 1.2 million.
7: Well, they had the return of CM Punk. I mean, you would think... And they did promote that, did they not?
6: No, they sure did.
7: They talked about, hey, CM Punk is going to be there... Friday night.
6: Yeah.
7: I could not believe when I woke up and I saw that Hangman Page had returned on one day's notice to cut a promo. Did he call anyone out?
6: Well, he said, you know, he said I can no longer challenge for the world title, so good thing there's a bunch of other belts. He's going to be going for secondary titles. He made no mention whatsoever of MJF. And, I mean...
7: I got a question, too, Brian. Because, now that I think about it, I'm not even sure. Who is the international champion? Mark Davis?
6: The international champion?
7: Yes.
6: It's...
7: Mark Davis.
6: No. Who just beat Takeshita? Fletcher. That was for the internet. Fletcher. Kyle Fletcher.
7: What belt is Davis?
6: Davis is the national champion. Yes.
7: The national?
6: He's the national champion.
7: That's the one that's supposed to be defended on independent
6: yes.
7: shows. That's the one that's supposed to be defended outside of the AEW, and I believe yes. it's only been defended on ROH.
6: I believe so, yes. There might have been one indie show.
7: Yeah. Well, I hope that's the one Hangman Page gets. I hope he goes after Mark Davis and the, what is it, national?
6: And the title? National. The national
7: Hangman title. Sounds like a great national champion to me.
6: Yeah, he could come to Relentless, you know? A lot of things he could do as a national champion. But anyway, the other note is that there are rumors, according to Fightful, that Kevin Knight may be facing Kenny Omega at the Redemption pay-per-view. And I can tell you this.
7: Huh?
6: I can tell you this, okay? I don't know who it's going to be, but I can tell you that that was the plan as of several days ago, that the Redemption main event is going to be
7: wow.
6: Kevin Knight versus Kenny Omega. Things could change, but that's what the plan was a few days ago. And
7: is this building off of Kevin Knight being owed a title shot from MJF from just being on his team?
6: I don't know. We'll find out tonight when Kenny does his ceremony and presumably a bunch of people interrupt and, you know, maybe they'll do some sort of multi-person match and Kevin wins to get the shot. I don't know. But that was the plan as of a few days ago, was Kevin Knight versus Kenny Omega at Redemption for the title. So, listen, I love Kevin Knight, okay? But I think Dave wrote in the Observer or somewhere that they moved up the Kenny Omega MJF match because clearly they must have something big for Redemption. They did not. There was the reason it was moved had nothing to do with whatever the main event of Redemption is going to be. It had to do with whatever it had to do with. But it was not because they figured that Kenny Omega and Kevin Knight was a bigger match in Canada for the Redemption show. This is just what is being done now. There's a lot of weird stuff going on in AEW. I like AEW's had a great year. They've had a much better year than WWE in terms of booking. But there's a lot of weird stuff going on, guys.
7: What was I going
6: to
7: say?
6: Well, hold that thought. We'll go to a break. You can remember when we come back. Observer Live.

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21: The show, Brian Alvarez here, Wrestling Observer Live. Filthy Tom is joining us here today. Did you remember what you were going to say?
22: Yes, actually. My point that I was going to make was that I think generally it was a very good idea for them to move that Kenny Omega and MJF match to regular television, not only for the fact that more people will end up seeing it in the long run, but without having the ticket sales in front of me, I would imagine that simply having that solidified as the main event with more time to build is better off for that Wembley Stadium show, rather than having, you know, even if it was MJF, I'm sure it's not like, that's, oh my God, what is happening?
21: What is happening?
22: You hear this?
21: I hear a somewhat of a whistling.
22: Let me. Fireworks going off. Yeah.
21: Tom just stood up and left. And his camera is, in a very creepy way, following him as he moves. Just quite bizarre. This Zoom is weird. Zoom is almost as weird as AEW is the last short period of time here.
22: Well, has there been a big pickup in ticket sales since?
21: Well, it's hard to say because they announced the match, and at the same time they like did a 50% off or something. They did some big discount for ticket sales at the same time that they made the announcement. So it's hard to determine, was it because they slashed prices, or was it because of the match? Was it a little of both? We don't really know. They have passed 30,000, barely, however, tickets out. So that's the update. I could actually see if there's a new update right now. And after I do that, have I got some updates for everybody? Something fun? I mean, it wasn't really a fun...
22: Yesterday was Independence Day here, so that's why... I mean, I assume these people are just shooting off leftover fireworks, but I mean, this was going on until like 2 a.m. last night.
21: Well, that sucks. I don't think there's been a update on WrestleTix in the last several days. Let's see. The latest Wembley... Yeah, it hasn't been updated since July 9th. So, yeah. I actually could try to, no, I am a member. A stupid thing. Hate this. I hate this whole Patreon thing. Anyway, I'll try and figure it out during the break. But first off, from F4WOnline.com, new legal filing has revealed Ludwig Kaiser's side of the story regarding the April incident that led to his battery arrest. We kind of heard it. We had heard this story, but now it has been legally filed. So the incident between Kaiser and the alleged victim, Richard Reap, took place on April 23rd at the Orlando, Florida complex where they both live. According to Reap, Kaiser and a female were, quote, aggressively kissing while the three were on an elevator. Reap says he told the couple to, quote, please have some manners, which led to Kaiser attacking him. So this is from the filing.
22: Brian, does not fear the Reaper.
21: No, he does. Funny you should mention that. The elevator stopped at the 12th floor where Mr. Reap exited. And as he exited, Mr. Reap made loud comments to Mr. Bartell and his girlfriend to the effect of, have some effing respect. Apparently, Mr. Reap was offended by Mr. Bartell and his girlfriend hugging, it says, while in the elevator. Mr. Bartell, what he said, as he was confused by the statement, Mr. Reap then made a statement to the effect of, have some respect before I call ICE on that bee. Mr. Bartell's girlfriend is of Mexican descent. Mr. Bartell exited the elevator and confronted Mr. Reap, verbally telling him his statements were offensive and inappropriate. Mr. Bartell did not threaten or touch Mr. Reap at that point. Mr. Reap then came toward Mr. Bartell, aggressively raising his hands and getting very close to him. Mr. Bartell, I swear this is what it says, in fear that Mr. Reap was going to batter him, pushed Mr. Reap away. He did fear the Reap. Mr. Bartell walked back into the elevator where his girlfriend was standing. Mr. Reap then approached the elevator in a threatening manner. Mr. Bartell stepped out of the elevator, told Mr. Reap to leave them alone. Mr. Reap walked away briefly and came back toward the elevator again in a threatening manner. Mr. Bartell was concerned that Mr. Reap would physically attack him or his girlfriend, so he pushed him away and returned to the elevator. Mr. Reap then threw a soft drink bottle at Mr. Bartell. Mr. Bartell did not retaliate. Rather,
22: was it a surge?
21: He remained in the elevator, pushing the button to his floor and left the area. In this altercation, Mr. Bartell pushed Mr. Reap only after Mr. Reap had approached him regressively and threatened him. Mr. Bartell pushed Mr. Reap to stop his continuing approach and attack. Mr. Bartell then entered the elevator where his girlfriend remained and left the area. Now, this is what I know, okay? I wasn't there. I have not seen any footage. I don't know what actually happened. But I can tell you this. This is the first time that Ludwig's side has come out in a legal filing. It also came out after his legal team requested and was granted access to the footage. So they got the footage, and they have now offered a very, very detailed explanation of what happened, according to his side. And while I cannot say this with 100% certainty, it certainly sounds to me like this was based on the security footage. And if that's the case, Mr. Reap's side of the story does not match up with what he claimed. So, we shall see, but my guess is they got the footage, and, it may not look good for Mr. Reap

0: Nah, probably a squirt. Maybe a Faygo.
1: Reap what you sow, says Dr. Rocco85. We shall see if Reap reaps what has been sown. So the G1 literally just started. And do you know who's out, Tom? Did you hear?
0: My boy. Former tag team partner.
1: Shooter. Shota Umino is already out of the G1. And
0: That damn Zack Sabre Jr.
1: That's actually
0: blasted
1: it.
0: Him. Yeah, he blasted him so damn hard.
1: What was the spot? I don't remember seeing anything.
0: I didn't see the match. I don't know. But, I mean, I know that's the only match he had, and I know I've been in there with Zach.
1: Yeah.
0: And he still thinks he's 150 pounds, but he's 220 pounds now.
1: Ooh.
0: And he lays into you.
1: Uh-huh.
0: So, not surprised.
1: Wow. Yeah, Chicken Chest has got something to prove. Is that what you're saying?
0: Chicken Chest is... He's been... Eat well, I guess.
1: Yeah,
0: he's been eating well.
1: Do I have to bring this up again for the 50th time? Do you guys remember when he was literally like he was Slender Man? He was a stick man, and I mentioned, you know, maybe he should put on like a little bit of weight, and it was like, oh no, it'll kill the gimmick. You can't be Zack Sabre Jr. unless you're really skinny. Like, it'll never work. And of course, like, he puts on a bunch of weight, and I've never seen one person go, you know, I don't like those Zack Sabre matches. I don't find him believable anymore now that he's put on some musculature.
0: Yeah, Zack Sabre Jr. can't be too muscular because Zack Sabre Sr. was a skinny twig.
1: Yes, Zack Sabre Sr. You know, I think about it, like, I could beat Zack Sabre Sr. I'm old enough. We don't know who his dad is. I could bleach my hair blonde. I could pull it off. What a storyline that would be. I need to talk to Chase. Zack Sabre
0: Sr. You might want to talk to Orange Crush.
1: Finally shows up.
0: I think he's got a better hookup with old Zack Sabre Jr.
1: I'm just
0: saying. Zack Sabre Jr. is going to be doing his own produce show.
1: He is.
0: So maybe you could get in there as his manager.
1: As Zack Sabre Sr., his father finally shows up after all these years?
0: Yeah.
1: I wanted to do the angle in the end where it turned out that I was, what's his name?
0: The midget in the trash can?
1: No, you idiot.
0: Oh.
1: Come on. Marco Stunt. I was going to be his father. But then he got his legit father into it. And then we had nothing but trouble with that guy.
0: Hey, Marco Stunt back in the scene.
1: He is.
0: On produce.
1: Yeah, right? And I hate to say it, but the guy looked great over Mania Weekend. So.
0: Well, I mean, great. That's, I mean.
1: He looked pretty great. He looked pretty good. Yeah.
0: I mean, all things considered.
1: I'm trying to be nice for once in my life, and you're just shooting it down. Fine, he looked terrible. Skinny little geek. I beat his ass. All right.
0: Whoa.
1: Let's talk about Saturday night's main event. We don't have time. You know, we're going to do a break, and we'll talk Tom's favorite show, NXT, when we come back. What are you doing with your sleeves? Back in a moment, Observer Live.

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4: Well, we're back here on the show, everybody. Do the goo, Tom. Meaning NXT.
5: It's real.
4: Yeah. Hey, listen, there used to be a sponsor. I don't know if it was... Hey, Dom, was Emu Oil a sponsor here years ago?
5: Emu Oil?
6: I think it was Blue Emu, yeah.
4: Yeah, Emu Oil. And I heard this commercial for years, and then all of a sudden one day my sister-in-law had a jar of Emu Oil. Like she was like a dancer, and she swore by it. She goes, "It's the best." I was like, "Huh? Well, there you go." So do the.
5: You remember a few years ago there was like deer antler extract.
4: Oh, there's been a lot of extracts, Tom. I've heard over the years. I'm sure you've tried a few.
5: I went to...
4: Horny goat weed. I see that one at a gas station all the time.
5: Hold on. No. It's not horny goat weed that I was buying. It was ejaculoid.
4: Oh, God, Tom. Tom, stop.
5: That's what it was.
4: Stop. I didn't even know you did that. You never told that story.
5: What? I was taking it for fun.
4: For fun. Okay.
5: Yeah.
4: All right. That's enough. Can we do this NXT report?
5: I had something important I was going
4: to
5: say.
4: No, you didn't. We were talking about do the goo. You had nothing important to say.
5: No, you were talking about elixirs or something.
4: Emu oil.
5: What were you saying?
4: Emu oil.
5: I went to the vodka factory the other day, right? And they had all these old school recipes for drinks back in the day, cocktails. This one. I don't know how to pronounce it. Volcha Chakladze was a cooling vodka. And this is the recipe here. Take 3 veal legs, chop them into small pieces. Take 2 melons, 3 cucumbers, 4 fresh eggs, 2 lemons, a quarter of whey and rose vodka.
4: It sounds like my breakfast.
5: Pour it all into an embellic and distill it, simmering.
4: Was any good?
5: You think, hold on. I want you to look, go grab a mirror and look into it and ask yourself the question, do you think I really drank a drink with 3 veal legs, 2 melons, 3 cucumbers, 4 fresh eggs, and whey and rose protein vodka or something?
4: You just told me what you bought at the gas station. You think I'm like, I'm pretty sure you eat or drink anything.
5: I didn't buy ejaculate at the gas station. I bought a GNC.
4: Okay, anyway, God help me. Can we do NXT? Jeez. If we get kicked off the air because of you, you're fired.
5: Well, I am. I'm the one, like, with a sparkling record at this point, bud.
4: No, you're not. What are you talking about? Tom, he was the last one to drop an F-bomb, remember?
5: No, I wasn't.
4: Yeah, you were. We were talking about something, and you started laughing because... Remember?
6: No, the last one was actually Nancy.
4: No, before that.
5: No.
6: The last one before that was you, dude.
4: No, it wasn't.
5: Yes.
4: Come on. Someone will bring it up.
6: No. Tom muttered one. It was...
4: Yes! I knew it! Thank you. All right, let's go.
5: Lillian Garcia was in the house in Orlando to
4: introduce
5: the opening match. Lillian Garcia also announced my last fight. Very proud of that. So, the Vanity Project defended the NXT tag titles against Dorian Van Dukes and Sean Legacy, who had won last week's four-way number one contenders match. DVD and Legacy were in firm control early, broke out that the move where the guy gets on the second rope on the outside and you vault him.
4: Oh, yeah, Joaquin Wilde used to do it, except Joaquin Wilde, he would do it for distance. This guy just went straight freaking up in the air. I swear to God, he fell from like 15 feet, like a legit 15 feet.
5: He went flying up, and then his limbs were just flailing.
4: I know.
5: As he was trying to get his balance.
4: And they barely caught him.
5: Yeah. That was pretty sweet, though. Lockwood distracted the official. This allowed a double team on Legacy behind the ref as DVD was trying to get in the ring and intervene. Legacy finally broke free, made the tag to Van Dukes, who was the proverbial House of Fire, as he crushed Smokes and Baylor with a lariat and an acai moonsault, respectively. There was a blind tag by the champs, which allowed them to snap Van Dukes' neck on the apron. Then they hit a series of moves, culminating in an outside-in spear for a two-count. DVD hit a superplex, frog splash, Legacy with the springboard 450. This is the combination that won them the number one contendership itself last week. But Brad Baylor broke up the pin. Then things broke down. There was double dives to the floor by the challengers. Another by Sean Legacy. Jackson Drake interferes, so does Micah Lockwood, and they put away Dorian Van Dukes with the reverse DDT top rope stomp to retain the titles. I thought this was really good.
4: Yeah, a very good match.
5: With an uninspired finish.
4: Well, they're all uninspired.
5: It was just, they did it later too, but it was just interference. They didn't, it wasn't well thought out, well planned. It was just like, hey, interference, hit your finish, game over.
4: It was every distract the referee, roll him up, pin him. Except he didn't. They double teamed him. But still, the same deal. They did that later with the roll up.
5: Miles and Tavion were in the back. Tavion was starting to push to go after the tag team titles with Miles, so maybe they're going to do that, and then Tavion will actually turn on him. This has been going on for like 2 years now. Cam Hendricks showed up. He said he's going to collect the title match that he's owed from Miles Bourne, but he's at like 83% right now, so he'll get it in the future. Saquon Sugars, this is a show-long storyline. He was trying to recruit people to join him against Dark State next week because Robert Stone said, you can have the match, but you can't have it 3-on-1. Why not? What does he care?
4: Well, I mean,
5: he's
4: I wouldn't either.
5: To get
4: this guy comes out with a bat, runs away from one bookworm. He needs all the help he can get. And they turn this into like a comedy thing. Like, Saquon's just doing comedy with everybody backstage as they don't want to team with him. I was not a fan of the way they did this.
5: So, OTM's not with it. Then Birthright shows up. 15 minutes into the show, they're late. They talked about Bronco Nima showing up at AAA without Lucian Price as part of Perros del Mal. And they said, like, look, clearly you're not family. We are. And you two need to settle some stuff between yourselves before you come after us. So, looks like we're heading for another breakup.
4: Yippee.
5: Yeah, Mr. England, Tristan Angels, came out. Said Shiloh Hill was made by the Lord with less teeth than a Victorian-era peasant.
4: Wow. He's
5: only missing one tooth.
4: Yeah, but he says he also said he repossessed it. Like, he had possession initially. It was weird.
5: Yeah, did they take this tooth from Tristan Angels to put it in Shiloh's mouth? Is that what we're going to find out?
4: That'd be weird.
5: So he had the tooth that he stole. He called Shiloh a creepy hillbilly weirdo, which, I mean, yeah. He said he was going to do him a favor. He smashed Shiloh's tooth on the ring steps. Then Shiloh appeared on the screen, said that he can fix his smile, but now Tristan needs to watch out because the fog is coming. And then fog filled the entranceway as Shiloh Hill cackled.
4: Yeah. The fog is coming. All right.
5: Was not overly excited after that promo. Stone was with Izzy Dame and Lizzie Rain.
4: Ah,
5: Natalya.
4: Now it's a thing. They're doing it on every show now. Let's drive this guy and Booker T crazy. Let's put Izzy Rain and Lizzie Dame in segments together.
5: Booker T lost it later on, but Natalya and her crew come in. Layla Diggs is hurt. They didn't say what it is, but her left arm is in a sling, and she's legitimately hurt.
4: Yeah.
5: So Stone made the match for tonight as Zarya, not defending against Layla Diggs, but instead in a fatal four-way. Izzy, Lizzie, and Evolve champion Nikita Lyons.
4: Yeah.
5: Who got the match because Natty said, hey, Nikita Lyons is going to get this match. And Stone's like, okay.
4: Yeah.
5: But he won't let Saquon just fight 3-on-1?
4: No.
5: Okay. Tate Wilder. Hate this guy. He's my Mark Nash.
4: Why did nobody during the prediction show predict that at some point this year we would see Evil face a guy named Tate Wilder on NXT with Lillian Garcia doing the ring announcing? You won every trophy there was, brother. This was so bizarre. And Naraku beat him quick. Thank God.
5: Tate Wilder, is he a babyface?
4: Yes.
5: I don't like him.
4: That's what's baffling. He's supposed to be a babyface. Yeah.
5: This is where Booker T actually lost it, because Naraku fakes an injury, and Booker T's like, he hurt his coccyx! And then Naraku cuts off Tate Wilder with a boot and starts throwing him, and Booker T goes, it was a miracle! And Vic just goes, miracle my ass! And Booker T cannot stop laughing. Like, Vic is like, hey, can you please stop laughing? Do you need me to repeat this sentence again so you can focus? Tate got pushed off the top here with the STO. You said it. Naraku wind. He got jumped by Tony D. Some geeks got involved. Some got laid out. Some got misted. Hank's back. He's going to go after Keanu Carver next week. Sugars wanted Hank and Tank to help him, but they won't. And EK Prosper also blew off Saquon Sugars. We then had Zarya defending the NXT North America the title against Izzy Dame, Lizzie Rain, Nikita Lyons, none of whom had won anything to get a title match. This was all four women at one time. They did 3 double down spots. I counted, but the crowd was into it, so hey, I digress. Nikita was hitting like tiger bombs, all these big moves. Eventually, Carmen Petrovic and Natty come out. Nikita hits the kick, Rain with a headbutt, Natty and Carmen Petrovic try to take out Zarya, but Jada Parker runs down and fights him off. Zarya hits Nikita with a spear, follows it up with an F5, and retains the North American title. Then Sugars was commiserating with the Ren QCC when Kendall told him he hasn't given anyone a reason to want to tag with him, and Lola Vice showed up, and her and Kendall had a face-to-face. And Tony D, my notes cut off.
4: Well,
5: my notes are missing.
4: Shall I go?
5: Yeah.
4: What, Tony D and Naraku? Or no, Tony D and Mr. Stone? Where are we?
5: Tony D and Naraku and Mr. Stone. There's going to be a match next week, 7 days away. We're not at the end yet. But we need to get to the main event and Jackson Drake and TV.
4: Well, did Tony D and Naraku ever have a brawl at the end of the show? Did I turn it off early? Oh, they did?
5: No, it
4: was the very last split second. Yeah. It was stupid. Tavian Heights and Jackson Drake. I thought the match was fine, but this was exactly what I said. It was distraction finish, sunset flip, 1-2-3. It was just a completely lame, like, WWE-style finish.
5: No. I liked it before that.
4: Yeah, the match was good. I said the finish.
5: Yeah,
4: the match itself was good. Yeah. Then we had Reina Volkan doing a promo.
5: She's very... Romeo and Noam Dar are going to team up with Saquon.
4: Yeah, you jump past Reina Volkan, but she did a good promo. She's pretty good at promos already. She'll wrestle next week. Noam and Romeo agreed to team with Saquon. Romeo just wanted the opportunity, and Saquon had to say, "When's the last time Supernova backed down from a fight?" And then Noam had to say, "All right, fine." And then the main event was Kalani, Callie, and Lola Vice. So this match, there were some things...
5: 0-8 for Kalani.
4: Yes.
5: Number one contender matches.
4: Well, now I got to finish this after the break, everybody. Back in a moment, Observer Live.

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13: The show, Brian Alvarez here, Wrestling Observer Live. So yeah, the main event was a three-way, Kalani, Callie, and Lola Vice. Number one contenders match. And they had some problems here and there in the match, but I thought this was much better than the four-way.
14: Well, the four-way... It was just in the middle, kind of early on, but things really got going.
13: Well, yes. But the four-way was just one of those matches where... I mean, it was just completely choreographed. It was just move. Like, I'm over it. I see too many of these. There was nothing that grabbed me about it at all. There was no... It was just like, here's a bunch of moves. And this one felt more like a match with three people. And yes, in the end, Kalani, who is 0-8 in number one contender matches, they hammered that and hammered it. And I was like, well, I guess she's got to be winning, because why would you hammer it like that if she... And then she didn't win. So she's now 0-9.
14: No, I mean... I've got to think that Lola Vice is losing to Kendall Gray, and then they're going to move to Kalani Jordan... and Kendall for the belt, but could be wrong. I mean, it's Kalani's time, damn it. Like, how long are we going to wait? She's going to be my Javon at this point.
13: She's won a title before, hasn't she?
14: She was the NXT... Yeah, I think she was... Well, she was the TNA Knockouts champion for sure.
13: Yes.
14: And possibly the North American champion.
13: I'm pretty sure she's won one of the NXT titles. She was the NXT... She was the first ever NXT North American champion. So it's not like she's never won a title. It's very different than Javon.
14: And arguably, the TNA Knockouts title is higher on the totem pole, you could say, than the NXT title.
13: All right, well, we're going to wrap it up for today, everybody. Tom's going to go to bed because it's 10 o'clock and 100 degrees. But he'll be back tomorrow, right?
14: I will. Hopefully the connection's better.
13: It was actually fine once we got going. I'll be back in an hour for After Dark, everybody. Ghosts today. So check it out live, 2 Pacific, 5 Eastern, WrestlingObserver.com for all the shows, for subscribers. 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

0: 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It's Real Talk 1540 WYOH, Niles, Youngstown, Warren, a service of Sagittarius Communications.
1: In Washington, the U.S. has reimposed a blockade on Iran after Tehran's attacks on ships in the Strait of Hormuz, but Iran remains defiant.
2: Tehran has insisted that any ship going through the strait must do so on a route through Iranian waters and must follow the instructions of Iran's paramilitary Revolutionary Guard. Now, the U.S. had been trying to support those vessels, and the U.N.'s International Maritime Organization had supported this route around Oman, but the ships that have been attacked by Iran in recent days all have been plying that route.
1: That's correspondent John Gambrell reporting from Dubai, United Arab Emirates. Days of back-and-forth strikes by the U.S. and Iran across the Middle East and renewed threats to the waterway crucial to global energy supplies have shredded the interim deal to end the conflict. Throughout most of this month, Town Hall News has been partnering with the international Christian nonprofit relief organization Food for the Poor to rush emergency medical supplies and meals to earthquake victims in Venezuela. As international media attention turns to other headlines, the group's spokesman Daniel Patino says help is needed now more than ever.
3: Well, yes, this is actually the moment that matters the most. This is when the cameras leave and the need remains. And again, families don't rebuild their lives overnight. Families that Proof of the Poor serves, and even as well as the families that have already been blessed by your listeners, there's still more families that we are seeing day to day that need our help. Every donation counts and is getting to the families right away.
1: Patino adds that a donation banner to help victims can be found at our website, srnnews.com. On Wall Street, the Dow up by 150 points, the S&P up by 28. More at Town Hall.
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6: Former President Joe Biden talks about his decision to not run for re-election, among other topics, in a new memoir. The book is called Promise Me America, and Biden released a video to accompany his announcement.
7: It's about the challenges we face as a nation, about the decisions I made, why I made them, ending our nation's longest war in Afghanistan, strengthening NATO, and supporting Ukraine. It's about why I chose to run for re-election and why I chose to step aside.
6: Promise Me America will be released November 17th. Donna Water, Washington.
1: Visitors to Wolfgang Amadeus Mozart's hometown can see the composer and his dog in miniature as Salzburg celebrates the 270th anniversary of his birth. News and analysis at townhall.com. From Washington, I'm Keith Peters. Israel has ramped up strikes in Gaza with an attack on police.
8: Israeli airstrikes have killed about a dozen people in Gaza over the past 2 days, local health officials say, part of a wider campaign of attacks on the territory by Israel, despite a months-old ceasefire with Hamas. Among the dead are a woman and six police officers killed in an airstrike on a police station in the densely populated Jabalia refugee camp in northern Gaza. That was on Tuesday. In another strike on Wednesday, three members of the same family were killed in central Gaza. The Israeli military has not commented on the strikes in central and another in southern Gaza. I'm Charles Delatesma.
1: The U.S. Mint has started producing a new $1 coin featuring President Trump to help celebrate America's 250th birthday. The Treasury Department announced Wednesday the commemorative coin will be released in the fall. More on these stories at townhall.com.
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0: was the Roman poet Virgil, who said, "Easy is the descent to hell. All night long, all day, the doors of dark Hades stand open. But to retrace the path, to come out again to the sweet air of heaven, there is the task, there is the burden. If I cannot move heaven, I will raise hell." We'll talk about that later, but now it's time for Rick Tittle and Titillating Sports on Sports Byline USA. All right, thank you for that, and welcome to a Happy Hump Day edition of Titillating Sports. Second big semifinal coming up in less than 3 hours in Atlanta. It'll be England versus Argentina. It's coming home, it's coming home. Argentina, l'equipo campeón. Argentina. We could talk about yesterday as well. And as good as Spain's defense was, I thought still they wouldn't be able to resist France. And boy, did they ever. Wow. And my man Pedro Porro with the goal of his life in a semifinal. Talk about that. You know, we got to talk a lot about today because this is y'all's and your calls. I got Peter Jacobson, one of the greatest golfers of his generation. He's coming up after this break. But other than that, it's open lines the rest of the way. J.D. Sharp might come by in the third hour. It's always iffy with him. We always like it when he shows up. But I'm telling you, we've got basically 2.5 hours of open lines. So if you've ever been shy or you thought, Rick's busy right now. That's how you talk, by the way.
1: I'd like an extra Viamil number 2, supersize it. Diet Coke.
0: I had a friend that made fun of me one time. Why would you get a Diet Coke when you're getting a Big Mac and a large fries? I'm like, well, I'm getting 200 less calories.
1: It makes no sense.
0: It does make sense. Once again, I'm getting 200 less calories. He says, if you're going to be a pig, be a pig. All right. We will talk some sports at the toll-free line, 1-800-878-PLAY. I'll get the Twitch and YouTube going. Just had to reboot all that. That'll be up and running to watch me at 1-800-878-PLAY. You ain't got no alibi, you ugly girl, you ugly. 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

0: 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Good for you.
1: All right, thanks for that, and welcome back to the show. And we're looking for our guest. And if we get our guest, we will have him. Peter Jacobson is here because he's talking about the Skechers World Champions Cup in Clearwater, Florida. And the press release doesn't say when it is. I always love it when I get these homework assignments. Oh, I'll look it up then. Anyway, it's for a good cause. Still rebooting the computer, so I don't have one, but it's all right. Let's first of all, let's just talk about yesterday with France, and amazing how tepid everyone looked in that match against Spain. The way Rodri was running the back, and then you had Cucurella on the left, and you had Poro on the right, bringing it up. You know, giving it off to Lamal and Baena, Oyarzabal in the front. And if you might remember, if you listened to the show yesterday, I said the one guy who I didn't understand in the French lineup was Luca Digne. Because I said when he left Everton, I thought he was kind of washed up. And I'm very surprised to see him start for France. And he was the dork who tried to kick the ball. You can't look straight up and swing your leg in the box, because somebody will be smart enough to jump into your leg or just accidentally really get hit by your leg. So that was the penalty. But still, what France had in the arsenal, Arsene Wenger was watching, but I just thought they still were big. In other words, they were irresistible. They're going to score at least one goal. And I'll give Bruce Marshall credit yesterday, because he said that he thought that Spain would be able to shut down France, and he was absolutely right. I didn't think they would be. Just because as good as Spain is, it's like you haven't played France yet. And they kind of have owned France the last few years. And it's after the game, Kylian Mbappe said, quote, "There was 3-2 in the midfield, and against Spain, that's Fabian and Rodri had plenty of time to play. There was a lack of communication on the press. I think we should have done man-to-man press and forced them to run with us." So, that is a little bit of a, I don't know if you want to call it knock, but it's a little way of saying to the manager, Didier Deschamps, I think we got it wrong. It wasn't a scathing thing where he was saying, boy, you really suck. You crapped the bed on this one. It's not so much what he was saying. But, you know, Mbappe is a guy who last World Cup scored four years ago, 8 goals. And France lost to Messi in Argentina in an amazing final that went to pens, as we remember. And it just, France was disappointing in every phase. They never got a foothold on the game. Mbappe went on, quote, "We didn't play the game we wanted technically, tactically. When you don't do what you have to do in a World Cup semifinal, you don't win. Spain respected their game plan and what the team usually does. They like to control the ball and the tempo. Our plan was to press them high so they couldn't install their rhythm. But they are better than us at controlling a game. We didn't manage to do it. We were too sloppy technically. We could not hurt them when we could have." And you just think about Mbappe not even having a shot on goal at one point. I mean, it's just, you got a hand to Spain. That wasn't beating Curaçao like that. But just even the errors made by the Spanish players, they couldn't capitalize. Mbappe said, "Even when we recovered the ball, our first touches were not good enough. That gives us a defeat. It is a huge disappointment, but we are objective, and if we do that, we just have to realize that we did not put all the ingredients to go to the final." And to Deschamps' credit, he saw what was happening, and he took off Rabiot at the half. And Rabiot is a defensive midfielder. He is a 6, but he also is very good at trying to run the tempo of the game as a pivot and get forward sometimes. But, you know, they at one point, you know, Desiree Douay, how about bringing that guy off the bench? Putting on Ryan Cherki. Ryan Cherki is a guy who plays for Manchester City. They paid a lot of money for that guy to get forward from defensive positions, which he was able to do. And but it was just like I said, you gotta hand it to Spain at that point, because they were able to get her done. And you know, I know Trump said to the USA team, well, there's always next year. It's actually every 4 years. Meet. But then today now we have the the Argentina-England game. And, you know, they met in 66 in a semifinal when England won it. And it was so, it was such a dogfight that in 1970 they introduced this new thing called yellow and red cards. They were like, how do we combat all this fighting? And that's how they came up with it. And but also they met in 86 at the Azteca, the Hand of God goal. Gary Lineker scored in that game, and then Maradona scored one with his hand, and then one of the greatest goals ever 4 minutes later. And they went on to win the whole thing. And then in Russia in 2018, England got to the semifinal and lost to Croatia after being up 1-0. But England did beat Argentina on penalties. You might remember the game in 2002 when Beckham kicked out at Diego Simeone, and he went, oh, you kicked me in the leg, and he got a red card. And Glenn Hoddle blamed it on Beckham, and wherever Beckham went, you think they loved him in England? Wherever Beckham went, he received boos with Man United at the time. And the headlines were 10 brave lions and one silly boy. So there's also the, that 86 game was just like 3 years after the Falkland War. And so there was still some raw emotions there. And today, there is, it's funny because that horrible senator in the N-word spewing Paraguayan politician, her last name was Villarreal. There is the vice president of Argentina is Victoria Villarruel. And she tweeted out today, we play against the usurping pirates. This isn't just another match. I'm not going to be politically correct or cold-hearted. Against the English, it's always something more. It's the Malvinas. It's Diego. It's Leo's last one. And it's putting the brakes on our invaders. Go Argentina, because until our last breath, we're going to claim what is ours. So she's trying to G it up. If you really want to go back to history, in 1806 and 1807, the British tried to take the River Plate. This was before there was a Uruguay. They tried to take both Montevideo, if I could say it, damn it, Video Mountain, that's now the capital of Uruguay, and Buenos Aires, the good winds. And they were repulsed, and almost 1,000 British died in both of those invasions. But yet, when the British came in after World War II, the Argentines really looked up to the British, and that's why they play rugby and soccer and cricket, and they have gentlemen's clubs. So they actually, even though they all have Italian last names, they kind of look at Britain as their mother country like we do in America. It's a weird relationship, but of course the whole Falklands thing put a screw into that. All right, Peter Jacobson is going to join us after this break, and we will come right back on Sports Pilot.

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6: 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I deal with the customers so the engineers don't have to. I have people skills. I am good at dealing with people. Can't you understand it? What the hell is wrong?

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1: Thank you for that, and welcome back to the show. Rick Tittle with you coast to coast and around the world on the American Forces Radio Network. It's our pleasure now to be joined by the veteran golfer and broadcaster, Peter Jacobson. And he is here to talk about the Skechers World Champions Cup benefiting Shriners Hospitals. And this will be December 3rd through 6th. We're getting the word out now. Down in Clearwater at the Feather Sound Country Club. 24 champions, 3 teams, 1 chance for global glory going head-to-head. Peter, welcome to the show. My grandfather was from Denmark, and the SEN is kind of a giveaway. I'm going to say you're of Danish heritage.
2: Yeah, you're close. I'm Norwegian.
1: All right.
2: I think maybe somebody, when my grandfather came to Ellis Island, his name was Julius Olsen, and his father was Jacob Olsen, so he thought new country, new name. So he put Julius, Jacob's son, and he must have been sloppy with his handwriting, or the Ellis Island agent put S-E-N. So I'm a Norwegian S-E-N guy.
1: I also noticed, I was looking at your Wikipedia, and you think about Erling Haaland, you were the original Erling. It's your middle name.
2: Yeah, that's my father's name. My father's he called himself Erling. And he had his brother Leif. I mean, can you imagine two more Nordic names than that? And it was fun because, funny story, I'm up in New York right now with two of our 4 grandkids, and my youngest is a great soccer player, and we found Erling Haaland's card in a card store, and I said, we got to buy that. That's the only other Erling other than me and my father I've ever seen. He turned out to be quite a star. So that was fun to follow in Norway.
1: That is really cool. And just real quick, my grandfather had 3 first names. He was Boholt Ola Herlof. So when he got to America, he was just Bo. Everybody could take that.
2: my dad was Erling Jakobsen or Jacobson, and nobody called him Erling. They called him Jake, and that's what they call me.
1: Jake Trout, right? The Twitter Jake.
2: That's right. That's where that came from.
1: All right, good stuff. Let's talk about this. This is a very interesting format. Team Europe, captained by Darren Clark. The international team, captained by Retief Goosen, and then Team USA, captained by Justin Leonard. So we're talking about got over 100 appearances by these players in Ryder Cups, just about 100 President's Cups, 36 major winners. And once you guys get out on the links, all the glad handing and jokes end. It's time to play, right?
2: Yeah, it is. Think of it as a Ryder Cup, President's Cup event for guys over 50. That's the one thing. I was fortunate enough to qualify for 2 Ryder Cup teams representing the USA when I was playing on the tour. And as you well know, with all these athletes around the world, there's no age limit on desire and competitive nature. So when you stop playing Ryder Cup or you stop playing President's Cup simply because of age or maybe your skills deteriorate, you still want to compete. You still have old scores to settle. So we put together this event that brings all 3 teams, U.S., international, and Europe together, and we do a competition within a competition. All 3 teams play against each other for the world bragging rights, I guess you could say, for the senior set. These guys don't think of themselves as seniors, whether it's Jim Furyk, Darren Clark, Ernie Els, any of these Fred couples, they don't think of themselves as seniors. They think of themselves as world golf champions. And I love that. Doesn't matter if they're 50 or 60, they still want to dominate.
1: That's great. You know, you being Mr. Oregon, a Portland kid, then you were a Duck. What was NCAA golf like in the 70s?
2: It was almost non-existent in this new generation of NIL and transfer portals. When I went to Oregon, there was no scholarship money. We hardly had a travel budget. We drove to a lot of events, and we didn't really venture off the West Coast because we couldn't afford it. So we played up and down the West Coast. We sometimes ventured into Arizona and into Nevada, but it was, I think back on those glory days, so to speak, and it was really where I cut my teeth in competitive golf, because I played against people like Curtis Strange and Gary Koch, Craig Stadler, some of the names that you might remember from the old days. Mm-hmm. When I look at where these golf programs are now and the money that's involved, it makes me happy, because these kids today, boys and girls teams, they have a chance to develop their games and go on to the next level.
1: You know, I mentioned the Jake Trout thing, and you had that band with Mark Lye and the great Payne Stewart, and that was kind of your idea, right? I'm playing guitar, I'm singing, right?
2: No, far from it. Commissioner Dean Beaman, then commissioner of the tour, he asked us, he knew we played music, so he asked us to put together a band. And when it was time to come up with a singer, none of us stepped forward. And everybody everybody stepped back except for me. I wasn't smart enough to step back, so I was left standing in front. So I became the singer. I can't sing, but it didn't matter because that wasn't our day job. But we sure, I can't sing, but it didn't matter because that wasn't our day job. But we sure had a lot of fun with it.

0: and I won it. And the next week, I drove down to Lake Shastina, my first professional golf event, and I won that. And I won $3,500, which I still have the cardboard check. and I swear to God, for a kid that had no money all his life,
1: wow,
0: I had to borrow money from my future father-in-law to buy my wife a $400 wedding ring. I won $3,500, and I was ready to move to the Villages in Florida and retire. It was the greatest moment of my life.
1: That's awesome. And then real quick, I have to ask you about your time. You were a two-time Ryder Cup guy. What was that like, competing with the American flag on your gear?
0: It was pretty emotional for me. I'm an emotional guy. I have a lot of those heartfelt feelings for the USA and the country and family and patriotism. And when you're standing there along with your 11 other teammates and your captains, and they raise the flag and play the national anthem and your hand is on your heart, it got to me both times. it was the greatest experience of my PGA Tour career, more so than anything I ever won. Being able to represent my country in the Ryder Cup was the ultimate.
1: Great stuff from Peter Jacobson. And remember, there's still time to give money to Shriners Children's, support it, and check it out yourself. The Skechers World Championship Cup, December 3rd through 6th at the Feather Sound Country Club down in Clearwater. Peter, great talking to you, man, and let's do it again soon.
0: You got it. Thanks for having me. Take care of yourself.
1: All right, you too. And there are little keys sometimes when you are a Scandinavian. S-E-N, 9 times out of 10, is Danish. S-E-N can also be Norwegian, as we heard. S-S-O-N is almost always Swedish. So if you get the S-S, Swede, you get the S-O-N, that's Swedish or Norwegian, sometimes S-E-N. Does anyone care? Is this thing on? All right. Now we have Twitch and YouTube. It's ready now that the Peter thing is done. So now I will record 2.5 hours of just me talking. I'm Rick Tittle. Come on back on Sports Byline.

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0: Rick Tittle beats his servants.
1: Thank you for that, and welcome back to the show. Good stuff from Jake Trout. Payne Stewart, he was in that band with him. And do you remember how Payne Stewart, it was really terrible. He was on a plane that had a leak, a private jet. And so he and the pilot and whoever else was on that plane were all dead, and the plane was on autopilot, and it kept flying, and everybody was just waiting to see where it was going to crash. It was a horrible, horrible story. But Payne Stewart was the guy who always wore the duffer stuff, so big Argyle knee-high socks and the flat hat. And some guys didn't like him because they thought he was trying to bring attention to himself, and some guys didn't like him because he also was good looking and the ladies liked him as well, but he was a really good golfer. All right. By the way, Twitch and YouTube are working, and you can see how fine I am now. Now, one thing about, we heard this about, I think it was the last guy here was Mahomes, is that when you're on TV, several states away, burglars are like, I guess he's not home and he's rich, why don't we go rob him? And this is way more fraught in the world of soccer. And that's because soccer goes everywhere. There are a lot more third world countries where people who are in times of poverty are a little more desperate. And there was a story that during the game yesterday, while Lamine Yamal was helping his country get to the World Cup final, two masked men entered his property in Spain. But Lamine Yamal hired armed guards. And so the guys, it was basically freeze or you're dead. And the dudes put their hands up. So nice try. But Lamine Yamal, he's not dumb. He left armed guards at his house, and it's sad that you have to do that, but it paid off as well. Now, back to France with a huge disappointment. I was looking at some of the headlines. One said, fallen star. Another one said, powerless. And then you got the reviews. Now, in soccer, you get a 1 out of 10. And if you played a really good game, you get a 7. That's just it. And then if you score like a hat trick, you'll get an 8. There's almost no such thing as a 10, and a 9 is very rare. So you want to make sure that you're a 7 at least, and if you have a great game, you're an 8. And so I was just looking at L'Equipe, and nobody got over a 5. William Saliba, who got injured in the first half, and then they put on Maissons Lacroix. What a great name. Maissons Lacroix. Everybody got five. Luca Digne, the guy who kicked them all for the penalty, he got a 2. Ousmane Dembele got a 2. Michael Olise got a 2. I don't think those guys deserve anything that small. It's not to me, a 2 is when every time a guy passes you the ball, you either let it go into touch or you give it to the other guy. I think these guys were mostly 5s and maybe 6s, but whatever. It's a weird way of, let's just say everybody's disappointed in France. Now, the final is going to have a pregame concert. It's going to have a postgame concert. I don't care about any of that. The thing that will be annoying is that it's going to have, for the first time in World Cup history, a halftime show. And that FIFA was very, because you know at the Super Bowl, you're waiting a half hour for a halftime. And I'm not exaggerating. It's usually about a half hour. And that's time that you can get ice cold. So I would imagine most people at the Super Bowl are on exercise bikes or whatever. It's hard. I just remember, and this is in my piddly comparison, and it is piddly, but when we would play a game, especially a home game in college when I played football, we would show up coat and tie at 8 a.m. for breakfast together in our suits, which I thought was stupid that they made us get up that early for a 1 o'clock game. Then we would go out in our pads and we would have maybe the most exerted practice ever. We were going 100 miles per hour, and then we'd go back into the locker room. And I remember I would be dripping with sweat. It's one thing to warm up, but you know, our coach was a jackass. He was really stupid. And then I would almost need a new jersey. I was so sweaty. Hey, new jersey. And then we would walk out for the national anthem and everything. And it was a long walk to the locker room from the football field, too. So, in other words, I'm just trying to say exerting yourself and then going back out is kind of counterproductive. But this is what it is. Now, the Americans, of which I'm one, the Americans have told FIFA, don't worry, it'll only be 11 minutes long. It takes 11 minutes to get the stage out there. But it's going to be Madonna, Shakira, Justin Bieber, BTS, and someone named Burn a Boy. You ever heard of him? Are you telling me Madonna, Shakira, Justin Bieber, Burn a Boy, that's a terrible name, and BTS are all going to be done in 11 minutes? Get into the groove, girl. You got, all right, here's Shakira. This is a comedian who talks about getting lap dances at a strip club, and he's like, this girl will lap dance for five songs for $50. Five songs. All right, DJ, go ahead. Kemptown Races, sing that song. Do-da-do. Happy birthday to you. It's like... So... And by the way, I mean, it's just like when they had the draw for the World Cup in December of 93 in Vegas. They got Faye Dunaway, who even then was over the hill. It's like, well, we are in America. We better get Madonna. And it's like, look, Madonna's older than me. Even people, and she was my generation, we don't even think about Madonna anymore. Now, Shakira, I think the only time, and this is my opinion, I don't know if it was a Super Bowl halftime show where Shakira and Justin or Jennifer Lopez were side by side. Yeah. That was the only time I thought Jennifer Lopez looked dumpy and awful. Shakira was so much hotter. That's just my opinion. I know giant butts are on vogue right now. But Shakira is very talented, very beautiful. And I know a lot of people from Colombia are mad that she kind of soft pedals her Colombian roots. Now, Justin Bieber, to me, is just gross. But I'm just looking at him aesthetically. I think he has a tattoo, and he's not Post Malone tatted up. But I don't think he's put a song out in a long time. But what do I know? Burn a Boy, I have no idea. And BTS, of course, is the giant South Korea boy band. What did you say it stood for, Dominic? Beyond this something? Or?
2: I don't remember what it stands for, but like whatever the name is in Korean translates to Bulletproof Boy Scout.
1: That's it. Okay, very good. I like Bulletproof Boy Scout, although it's also problematic in today's society. So yeah, we're going to get a Super Bowl-esque halftime show. And the Super Bowls I've gone to, Super Bowl 15 in New Orleans, it was the Southern University Marching Band. Now this is 1981. And it was a marching band, New Orleans style. Ba-da-da-da-da-da, and they came out and they were dancing around with trombones and drums, and they had the traditional, like, Napoleonic uniforms, and they were a lot of fun. And they played for about 10 minutes, and they got the hell out. Get them in, get them out. Entertaining. Yeah. And then, of course, they had Up, Up with People. I doubt you remember Up with People. It was a Christian organization. And they'd come out and they'd go, Up, Up with People. And then they would sing these. This next one's called Road to Damascus. This next one is called I Saw the Light. And I'm like, oh my gosh, it was so bad. I think, well, anyway, the Super Bowl show, when I went to Super Bowl 37, the Raiders were down, and I sat there with a frown as they had Sting, Shania Twain, and No Doubt each took a turn. And if you were in the stadium, the audio went in and out. Method Bottle. And I told my friends, I go, how about that disaster of a halftime show? And they go, sounded fine on TV. And I, oh, in the stadium, we couldn't hear crap. But I had a frown. The weirdest halftime thing, not even a show. I went to an FA Cup semifinal at a neutral venue, Old Trafford, the Theatre of Dreams, Manchester United. And it was between Arsenal and Spurs. And at halftime, this old guy walked out, and he had one of those little steel cage balls that you roll around and a ball comes out. And he says, it's now time for the prize. If you have raffle ticket number, I'm like, what? The prize is £110. And I was with my friends Karen and Cy. Cy was Simon. Karen and Cy, and I was like, what is this? And they're like, we don't know. And I go, what's the weird winning total of £110? What does that represent? And they go, we have no idea. This old guy came out. I swear he was like 89 years old. He went, pulled it out. The winning number, 249287. And then he walked away 1 mile per hour. I was like, wow, that was bone dry. But you know what? In the 90s, this is before it was the Premier League. Well, I should say the early 90s, because the Premier League came in 92. But a lot of British soccer teams in Scotland and England and Wales, they tried to have cheerleaders. They just didn't get it. It was really, really sad. They didn't understand how cheerleaders worked. And they'd have the name of the team like on their lower stomach, and they didn't know how to dance. It's sort of like when I see white people try to do the Tai Chi or the Feng Shui in the morning, you know. When you see, like, here in the Bay Area, there are a lot of people from China that have this slow movement with the sun in the morning, and then Whitey gets in there. Oh, yeah, it goes like this. I'm like, I don't think so. But anyway, it's, what are you going to do? It's the halftime show, and we're stuck with it. All right, let's take a quick break, and we will come on back.

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1: All right, thank you for that, and welcome back to the show. Rick Tittle with you, coast to coast. You know, there's one other thing I forgot to mention about Edgewood, where I was this last weekend up at Tahoe for the American Century Championship. Kathy Engelbert, the commissioner of the WNBA, was golfing up there. And apparently she told Dan Patrick, who was doing his show from there, that she would do the show. And then she canceled. She didn't want to do it. And Dan Patrick went on a little bit of a rant, and he said, if you want to be treated as a serious league, this is what happens. These are tough questions, but this is a fair outlet for you, a fair platform. I will treat you with respect. And I don't know why. I mean, maybe she was sick. Maybe she was late. Maybe there was a discrepancy. You know, a lot of times there are conflicts. Like, I had John Smoltz on a couple of weeks ago, but like 2 months ago, he was supposed to come on, and when we called him, he was like, I'm just about to start a TV interview. And we're like, oh, all right, well, never mind. And it's mostly on, like, his handlers. Like, I thought it happens. It's honest mistakes. You get double booked. Or maybe she just hates him and said yes, or somebody said yes, and then she was like, no. I've had comedians who say they're so embarrassed they don't know sports, and they think I'm just going to fry their ass, you know? Who's last team to win three World Series? Who won the Heisman, Adam? That's what they're scared of. And I try to tell them over and over. And there are guys, I won't name their names. Then they finally agree to come in, and they're like, oh, you never even brought up sports. No, I didn't. But anyway, Dan Patrick went on the air and was like, if you want to be a serious league, I think they're a serious league, Dan. All right, let's take a news break. We will come on back 2 more hours.

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1: In Washington, D.C. reflecting pool saga continues.
2: An Associated Press team viewed the Lincoln Memorial reflecting pool from the Washington Monument and spotted the color change from American flag blue to gray. The pool was drained and debris was removed after Independence Day fireworks. Trump's renovation project has faced setbacks, including algae blooms and peeling paint. The project's cost soared from $1.5 million to over $16 million by June. Trump blames vandals for the problems, while critics point to poor repair work. Some people face charges for allegedly damaging the pool. Haya Pinjwani, Washington.
1: French lawmakers have passed a bill to allow medically assisted death.
3: Supporters like Anne Renaud gathered to watch and celebrate.
4: Grateful to finally have the possibility to say to people who are suffering that they have an option.
3: Eligible patients must be adult French citizens or legal residents with an incurable advanced stage illness, suffering unbearably, and make repeated requests of their own free will. Psychiatric disorders and neurological diseases like Alzheimer's would not qualify. Opponents like Ségolène Peruccio, head of the French Society for Palliative Care, say the measure lacks safeguards and sends the wrong message to vulnerable patients. The legislation must still clear a constitutional review. I'm Jennifer King.
1: The Texas Parks and Wildlife Department says more than 40 people have been rescued from high waters as heavy downpours drenching South Texas continue to raise the risk of flash flooding. Most of the rescues have been in the Uvalde County area. The storms also spawned a tornado in San Antonio on Wednesday morning. The downpours began Tuesday. On Wall Street, the Dow by 150 points, the NASDAQ rose 162, the S&P advanced 28. More at townhall.com.
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1: A coin featuring President Donald Trump will be available to the public starting in the fall. We hear more on this developing story from correspondent Ed Donahue reporting.
6: The president's face is on one side of the coin, surrounded by the word Liberty and 1776-2026. Over the president's left shoulder are the words, In God We Trust. On X, Treasury Secretary Scott Bessent said the coin is intended to honor the enduring legacy of liberty and a lasting symbol of patriotism. The dollar coin is not made of gold, but has a gold finish. Federal law prohibits the depiction of a living president on U.S. currency, but the Treasury Secretary has the ability to authorize the minting and issuance of coins in some circumstances. Ed Donahue, Washington.
1: 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From Washington, I'm Keith Peters. One person is dead and three people are missing after a pontoon boat sank Tuesday afternoon in the waters off of San Francisco. We have more on this tragic story from correspondent Donna Warder reporting.
7: One person is dead, three people are missing after a pontoon boat sank Tuesday afternoon in the waters off San Francisco. On the boat were mostly family members holding a memorial service. 16 people were rescued. The group was on a three-deck pontoon vessel almost filled to capacity near Alcatraz Island. When crews arrived at the scene, they found the vessel almost fully underwater with the motor still running and leaking fuel. Rescuers have been searching for the missing with divers, helicopters, and boats in open ocean on the western side of the Golden Gate Bridge. I'm Donna Warder.
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12: And where we might be across this great country of ours and around the world, I'm Ron Barr. Good to have you back here on America's sports talk show, Sports Byline. Down the home stretch on the World Cup, and three teams are still left, but there'll only be two teams that'll be left for the championship after today's game. Of course, Spain knocking out France. Pretty impressive effort by the Spanish, and I was really impressed with the way they controlled midfield, and I think that was the key to their victory over France. So, looking at the numbers on the fan poll question, who do you think will win the World Cup? Spain is getting 20% of the vote, and of course, the other one will determine who's going to go to the final will be Argentina against England today. And Argentina with 53% of the vote, England with 27% of the vote, and after, again, today's action, it'll be the winner of Argentina, England against Spain for the World Cup coming up this weekend. Speaking of the World Cup, the field for the World Cup final is for sale. You heard me right. FIFA, accused of charging high prices for this year's tournament in the United States, is selling the grass that will be used for the July 19th final at MetLife Stadium in New Jersey at $450 per piece. Now, players and coaches have criticized the quality of the field at MetLife, which usually uses an artificial surface for NFL games of the New York Giants and Jets, and FIFA is selling regular tickets for the final at up to $32,970, asking $34,500 and $32,500 for hospitality tickets that include food and drinks. I just shake my head at that. We're going to be talking tennis this hour. You know both of these names well, Patrick McEnroe. Patrick, former professional tennis player, sports commentator for CBS and ESPN, and was the captain of the U.S. Davis Cup team. McEnroe won 17 professional doubles titles, one singles championship. He competed for the U.S. and Davis Cup three times. And McEnroe's first career singles final was when he faced his brother John. And then Jim Courier is going to be with us, one-time world number one pro tennis player, won four Grand Slam titles, two at the French Open and two at the Australian Open. We're ready to go here on Sports Byline.
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26: Patrick McEnroe joins us again here on Sports Byline. Has a great book out. If you're a tennis fan or even a sports fan, you got to check this one out. It's called Hard Court Confidential. Patrick, what was the motivation for writing this?
27: Well, Ron, I've been lucky enough to been involved in tennis pretty much my entire life. And, a number of years ago, I was actually approached by some agents and publishers about doing a book, and they sort of wanted me to do a book about growing up McEnroe. And to be perfectly honest, wasn't really that interested in doing that kind of a tell-all book about, being John's little brother. And then about a year ago, I was approached again, and the agent thought that there really was a market for a book that was really about the state of tennis. And that was a book that I knew that I could write and would have a lot of interest in writing. And I've been lucky enough to see tennis from the angle, yes, as a brother of a great player, as a player myself, as a Davis Cup captain now for a decade and representing the United States all over the world, as a commentator obviously for many years, and now really is in more of an administrative role in running all of player development for U.S. tennis. So I think I've really had probably more perspective than anybody out there as far as looking at tennis from so many different angles. And I thought, now would be a good time to tell some of those stories and also sort of really just talk about the state of the professional game and the way I've seen it develop in the last 20, 25 years. And, there was interest in me doing that, and I thought, hey, I could write that book in my sleep. And that's pretty much what I did, although I did try to stay awake for most of it.
26: I've respected you because you're somebody that has your own identity, and that's not always an easy thing to do. When you're in a family and you're a younger sibling and you've got an older sibling who has been very successful in a certain thing and a driven family as well, how hard was it for you to find your own path in life?
27: Well, it was challenging at times, Ron, and I tell a couple of stories in the book. One in particular, I was a kid about 14 years old, and I was playing national tennis tournaments in the summer in addition to doing a lot of other sports, which I did, we all did as kids, me and my two brothers. And I was playing this one particular match in Nashville, Tennessee, And there was a photographer that came out. He was obviously from the local paper, the Tennessean, which is a pretty big paper, newspaper in that area. And this particular photographer wasn't taking any pictures, and I couldn't figure it out, Ron. He was standing right there on the court, and I was winning the match pretty easily. I was one of the highest-ranked, you know, juniors in the country. But in the second set, my opponent started to come back, and I was getting a little bit frustrated, you know, as 14, 15-year-olds do. And so I got to 5-all in the second set. I blew my chance to close out the match. And this photographer, all of a sudden, I kind of toss my racket to the ground, and all of a sudden I hear click, click, click, click, and I start hearing all these pictures. And I think, this is interesting. And, you know, I kind of make a couple of faces, and the guy takes a few more pictures. So I end up winning that particular match, and the next day I wake up in my little Motel 6 that I'm staying at, and I think I actually might have been staying in the dorms at Vanderbilt now that I think about it. And I get the newspaper, and there's a picture of me on the front page of the sports section, and the headline said, "Oh, brother." And it was a picture of me sort of tossing my racket to the ground. And it made me very aware of the fact that I was being watched, obviously, quite a bit more because I was John's brother. But I always told myself, Ron, through the years, that I needed to do what I wanted to do, and I needed to follow my passion. And when I was being recruited by a lot of universities, because I was one of the top recruits in the country, I was being recruited by Stanford, which is where I ended up going, and my brother John and my brother Mark both went there. And some of the other coaches from other universities would say to me, "Oh, Patrick, you don't want to go to Stanford. You're just going to be, you know, compared to your brother there." And I said to myself, "Well, probably wherever I go, I'm going to be compared to my brother because I'm playing tennis. And what's the best place for me to go? Where am I going to be the happiest? And what's going to be the best for me as a person and as a tennis player and as a student?" And so I picked Stanford, and obviously the fact that both my brothers went there and had a great time was part of it. So I always looked myself in the mirror and said, "You know what? What's the best thing for me?" And sometimes it was tough being John's brother because I could never be as good as he was as a player, but who could? He was number one in the world. So being, you know, making my way into the top 30 in the world as a singles player and top 3 in the world in doubles was pretty darn good, and I continue to kind of push myself to make the most out of the ability that I had, and I think I was able to do that.
26: Yeah, one of the hot buttons for me, and I go around and I see Little League games, and I see Pop Warner football games, and I see how parents kind of react when their kids are playing those type of sports. The same with tennis as well. And in Hard Court Confidential, you talk about the overbearing parent and the role they played in the performance of some of these young tennis prodigies, even talking about your dad, how he was a pseudo coach. Can you touch on that as well?
27: Well, it's a very sticky wicket that obviously any kid and whatever they do wants the love and support of their parents. I mean, that's who means the most to you. And so, you know, when my parents would come and watch me play as a kid, you know, I wanted to play well and do well for them and gain their approval. But at the same time, you know, the parents have to realize that the kids have to want to do it. And, you know, I remember one time playing a match as a youngster and really not giving my best effort in this particular match, and I got off the court and my dad got very upset with me, and he said, "You know, Patrick," he said, "you know, you go out there and you try 110% every time you go out there, and you know, you don't go out there and half-ass it and not be into it." And he said, if you don't want to play and you decide to quit tennis tomorrow, you know, I'm your dad and I'll still love you and I'll understand. But if you're going to go out there and do it, it's not about winning and losing. It's about competing, you know, and enjoying the fight that goes on out there." So that really rang true with me for many, many years, you know, that my parents were supportive, but also understood, you know, when I finally got my driver's license that I could go and drive to the local tournaments in the New York area, my mother was so happy, and she said, "You know what, son, you're on your own. You know, go to your tournaments, and I'm going to stay home and, you know, live my life, too." And, you know, my dad always kept his job and was a successful attorney and had his own life and obviously lived a lot of his life through his sons. I mean, we know that on the weekends, and he was very proud of us and still is. But he also had his own his own life and you know, worked his way up from having nothing as a kid to becoming a successful New York attorney in a big time law firm. So when I see these parents that are passionate about their kids and that are supportive of their kids, I think that's fantastic. When I see them when they decide to make their whole existence about that, and even the way they make money and have a pursuit or a job, that's when I get a little bit concerned.
26: Can tennis do anything about the overbearing parent?
27: Well, you try to educate them as much as you can, meaning the parents, and then certainly we, being the USTA and taking such a huge interest in these young players and being the governing body, you know, do as much educating as we can, and obviously try to set ground rules with the kids that we work with on a full-time basis, that the parents, you know, can't come out on the court and can't get involved in the day-to-day coaching, but they certainly can come and watch and see what their kids are doing. So there are some things you can do, but at the end of the day, there are some things you can't control, and so you just try to do the best you can and give the best advice to the parents, to the kids, and to whomever else is involved in their development, and hope that it works out for the best.
26: We've got about 90 seconds before we have to break, Patrick, but I'm just wondering, as being involved as you are with the USTA, how would you explain and how would you evaluate the development of young American tennis players? Are we bringing anybody along that's going to be dominant?
27: Well, dominant is hard to say. I mean, the answer to the short question is no, but we're not. But nobody is. There's nobody that's going to be dominant. You know, you've got a couple of dominant players now in Federer and Nadal, and obviously Serena has been dominant. But the game is so global now, there's so many players coming from all over the world. So what we're trying to do is create a better system and get more kids playing tennis, number one, and then coach them better and school them better, and create more numbers, and then you hope if you do that, Ron, that you will get lucky enough to find that John McEnroe or that Serena Williams or Pete Sampras, that they'll have more of an opportunity to come through your system and your program. But whether or not you can actually create a dominant player in any sport, I think is a question that I can't solve at this moment.
26: In about 40 seconds, the way the Williams sisters came along out on the public courts, does that indicate that there's many different ways that a player can be developed?
27: Oh, absolutely. And I mean, we're trying to cover all our bases in our program, because certainly there's a lot of different ways to get there. But we do think that systematically we can do a better job of finding talent and then developing that talent. But obviously in Venus and Serena, are two incredible athletes, incredibly driven, and their father obviously schooled them in the right way and got them great coaching and a lot of different input when they were quite young. And they obviously have extreme talent physically and also mentally, are just great competitors. So, but you got to get them into the game and you got to get them started early. They both started very early, and hopefully they have that passion and that desire to compete, because that's really what you need to go along with the extraordinary physical talent that the sisters have.
26: The name of the book is called Hardcourt Confidential. Of course, Patrick McEnroe is the captain of the U.S. Davis Cup team. You see him on CBS, ESPN, former professional tennis player. And we'll talk about some of the other interesting aspects of this book as we continue across the country and around the world. We've got you on Sports Byline.
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26: Patrick McEnroe has joined us on Sports Byline. We're talking about his book, Hard Court Confidential. Before I get into some of the aspects of this book, I noticed you described yourself as a young plugger. What is that?
27: Well, my mother used to call me a plugger, you know, because I didn't have the talent that my brother John had. And, in fact, one of the things that came out, I talk about in the book a little bit, Ron, you asked me earlier about some of the challenges of growing up in as the younger brother of one of the all-time greats. And in fact, when I was graduating from Stanford in 1988, I was debating whether or not to try the pros out, because I quite honestly was struggling a little bit in college with my tennis, and I thought, well, maybe I should go to law school. And I actually took the law school boards because, you know, my mother quite honestly was worried about me sort of having to live in the shadow of my brother, and she knew that I wasn't going to be number one in the world, and she wondered if it was the right way for me to go. And, you know, when I got my results back on my law boards, and they weren't quite, you know, up to snuff, Ron, I think my mother said, yeah, maybe give pro tennis a shot, you know. And we joke about that now, but, you know, my brother John was very supportive of me at that time and really believed that I could make it. And so it took me about a good two and a half years of really plugging along, you know, and I always had to do that in school. I was a good student, but I wasn't a great student. I, you know, did well at Stanford, but I had to work extremely hard, and that's kind of the way I played tennis. You know, I was a guy that thrived in five-set matches because I could just keep plugging along, and I didn't have the big, you know, the big shot or a big weapon, but I liked to get into those long, drawn-out affairs where I could, you know, use my fitness and my mind and try to find a way to get through, and that's kind of the way I went through life. And so I think that became a term of endearment in some way, that I was a plugger.
26: One of the things that I like about what you've written in Hard Court Confidential, and it's one of the misconceptions that I certainly hear on a national show like this, is the life of the pro athlete. And in this particular case, of course, you're talking about the pro tennis player. You talk about what life is like on and off the court for the current and the former players. Can you explain a little bit further so people understand better?
27: Well, I think people, obviously, you see the top players in the world, and they make a lot of money and travel first class and, you know, play on center court at all the big tournaments. But for, that's really the very few, Ron. I mean, most players that are out there playing at the pro, even at the highest level, are, you know, they're not making extraordinary amounts of money. They don't have guaranteed contracts. They don't have entourages. They don't have private jets. They don't have the team, you know, giving them a per diem and sending them off to training camp, you know, at posh places. So I have a lot of respect for those players and the work incredibly hard and you know, they really have to watch what they spend, and it's not, you know, the it's only the very few that make a lot of money playing tennis, and you know, when you're out there by yourself competing, it can be quite lonely. It's a lonely existence, even when you have a full-time coach with you. When I first started, I couldn't even afford to have my own coach travel with me. When I made it to the semis of the Australian Open, kind of out of nowhere in 1991, I had no coach with me. I roomed with two other players in a little, you know, apartment there in Melbourne, Australia. So, you know, I think it's a misconception at some level that it's this fancy kind of celebrity lifestyle for a lot of the players. It's a lot of hard work and a lot of travel and a lot of crappy hotel rooms around the world.
26: One of those that did very well in professional tennis, and I love this section of your book, Hard Court Confidential. It's a headline, Dead Man Surfing. You talk about Pete Sampras, and you said, here's the quote, "I think of Pete as a Sandy Koufax or a Joe DiMaggio-type guy, aloof, reclusive, a little different, and indifferent to what anyone else thinks or says about him." Why did he feel that way?
27: Well, he was a great, you know, Pete is what I call a winner, you know, and he wanted to win. You know, he wasn't that concerned with how it looked, or he wasn't concerned with how he got it done. You know, I don't think he actually really loved the game that much. He obviously liked it, but he loved to win, and he loved to compete. And it was all about major tournaments for him, particularly, you know, once he got his first taste of it and got his taste of being number one. And so he never really cared. He didn't play to the crowd. You know, he was very cocky, but in a quiet sort of way. He certainly had a lot of respect for the game and for his opponents, and publicly he would never say anything negative about another player. But he had a mean streak, you know, and I think that, you know, some of the greats that I mentioned there, like a Joe DiMaggio, a Sandy Koufax, even a Michael Jordan, you know, they had a bit of a mean streak, but they were classy about it, you know, if you know what I mean. They weren't looking to talk trash publicly and put it in anyone's face, but when it got right down to it, he wanted to beat you, and he wanted to beat you bad. And you know, that was something that I think was really underrated about Sampras as a competitor, and you know, what a great champion he was, because he had that sort of mean streak about him.
26: And you tell a story about the tournament in which you played him over in Munich. You lost the first set 6-1, but what was funny was that he pulled out of that tournament. Go ahead and pick up the story.
27: Well, he had just finished helping the U.S. win the Davis Cup, and was in Moscow in Russia, and he came over. This was sort of a year-end tournament that was a bonus for the players that had the best results in the Grand Slams. It was called the Grand Slam Cup, and it was a huge money event. And Sampras, having won, had won two of the Grand Slams that year, so he got a guarantee of $250,000 for each slam. So that was $500,000. And then he, for each match you won, you know, in the first round you'd win another $250,000. So in other words, Pete played me, and he came walking in from Moscow, having just cramped up and helped the U.S. win the Davis Cup. And I thought, hey, this might be a chance for me to actually beat him, because he was kind of the walking wounded. So he drilled me in the first set, and the second set I actually got back into it, and he was tiring a little bit because he was so exhausted, not from playing me, but from what happened in the Davis Cup 2 days prior to that. But he managed to beat me in a tiebreak in the second set, and then so that guaranteed him his $750,000, okay? Because he won the match, and he had to play to pick up his other 500 G's. So I always, you know, laughed about it with him over the years. I said that was the easiest $750,000 he ever made, beating me in two sets in a fast indoor court in Munich.
26: Let's talk about the great rivalries in tennis. So we've had a number of them over the years, but certainly the Rafael Nadal and the Roger Federer rivalry. How do you see those two players and the rivalry that they've had?
27: Well, I think it's been one of the greatest ever. I mean, obviously, they've played in a lot of big matches, and Nadal's been able to get the better of them certainly recently, and certainly on clay, which is, I think, a big reason for the discrepancy in their head-to-head, is that Nadal's beaten them, you know, 9 out of 10 times on clay in their career. Federer's gotten them at the Wimbledon a couple of times, and then really that epic they played at Wimbledon a couple of years. Federer's gotten them at the Wimbledon a couple of times, and then really that epic they played at Wimbledon a couple of years ago was to me the greatest match ever played. And you've got.

0: two Europeans with completely different backgrounds, one from the south, one from the north, one playing a real physical kind of game, the other one playing sort of a classical old style but with a modern hint to it in Federer, and just phenomenal athletes. I mean, they both move so amazingly well and hit shots just on the run but you know what I love about both of them, and I talk a lot about it in the book, Ron, is just they're both classy guys, and they both have a respect for each other, for the game, for the history. You never hear them make excuses, although Roger's starting to do a little bit of that lately, which is disappointing. But in general, they're both just very classy guys, and always give credit to the opposition, which I like about them a lot.
1: We have about a minute left, but what would you like people to take away from Hardcourt Confidential, Patrick?
0: Well, I think you said it at the opening, and I appreciated that a lot, Ron. I think it's obviously a must-read for tennis fans, but I also think for the sports fan, it's a great read as well, because it gives an overview of tennis. I think it gives a respect to the player like myself, let's say, that was ranked between 30 and 50 in the or 100 in the world. But it also talks about the difference of the greats, and what the greats have, that little something different, that little something extra that they bring to the table in different ways. And I talk about that in guys like Andre Agassi, guys like Sampras, guys like my brother John, and sort of what makes them tick. And that little extra they have, I think, to focus in when they need to the most, to understand that this is it, this is the moment where I've got to deliver. And being able to deliver at that moment when you may never get that chance again. And I think that's that little something different that these players have, and they all have it in different ways. And I just respect the individual aspect of tennis and the fact that you've got to go out there and prove it week in and week out, and that's your paycheck.
1: Patrick, I want to thank you. I've always enjoyed our conversations. Again, I want to recommend the book, Hardcourt Confidential. Take care, my friend. I'll talk to you later.
0: Well, keep up your great work, Ron, and all your trips to Afghanistan and all you do for the country. And I very much appreciate you giving me the time and talking about the book. So thank you to you.
1: Patrick McEnroe with us as we continue on Sports Byline.
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2: Ricky Davis joins us on Sports Byline. The former shooting guard who played 12 seasons in the NBA with six teams after being drafted by the Hornets in the first round. And he played his college ball at Iowa and jumped to the NBA after just 1 year. Ricky, you grew up in Iowa. Now, that's Midwest and farm country. What was that like?
3: Oh, man, it was great. It was great. You know, it was a small city. So, you know, it made me actually have to work a little harder to get its exposure. But it was fun. You know, small city. We're from Chicago, so, you know, we moved out the city just to get out the violence and all the bad stuff that was going on. So it was good.
2: You were a star in the high school ranks, and, you know, you really developed your game right there. What was the competition like in the high school for you that time?
3: The high school ranks were great. You know, that's when we had, you know, our guys coming out. Tracy McGrady, you know, we had Kobe. There was a lot of guys, Chris Burgess, there was a lot of guys. The competition was really tough coming out of high school. Tim Thomas, you know, all those big-name guys that got drafted.
2: You went to the University of Iowa just for one season and then jumped to the NBA and got drafted by Charlotte in the first round. Were you ready for the NBA that young?
3: Well, in my mind I was, you know, but I actually transitioned pretty well. I'm so young, I was actually third ever youngest to get drafted ever, but still to this day, but it was tough, you know, but I was ready mentally and, you know, physically and ready, you know, to get in shape at that next level and learn that NBA game. So my transition was pretty easy.
2: When you think back about making that decision, the final decision to forego any more time at Iowa and jump into the NBA, what was the push point? What was the thing that took you over the edge to make you say yes?
3: Well, that year, my senior year of high school, it was, actually Tracy McGrady came out that year. He was coming out of high school that year. I wasn't fortunate enough to make it to the McDonald's All-American, which I was kind of mad about, but... we actually played against each other in the Magic Johnson Round Ball Classic. And I ended up getting MVP by Tracy McGrady was there. And I figured if he can actually come out in the NBA, I can actually do it. Just because I got that MVP at that Round Ball Classic. So that was something that kind of inspired me and got me going.
2: I was really interested in a quote from you. You said, "I got drafted when I was 17. Oh. I never really learned the good ways and the bad ways." What did you mean by that?
3: You know, being so young, you know, I didn't get a chance to mature and you know, learn a lot of right things from wrong things. You know, for example, my triple-double and, you know, just my temper I used to have when I was a young guy. And, you know, all those little things that can kind of hurt you, you know, when you do them and it can hurt you. But some of the stuff I had to learn on the fly being a teenager in a man's game, in a man's, you know, environment. And, you know, some of the stuff, you know, it was great. I had hands-on experience, and it was wonderful.
2: You certainly, being so young, sometimes the veteran players will take a young player, you know, underneath their wing in some ways. Did you have any guidance or mentors when you jumped at that young age into pro basketball?
3: I sure did. One of my great mentors, you know, he's not here any longer, Bobby Fields. He was a great mentor for me, him and that whole Charlotte team kind of took me under their wing there. Bobby Fields was a real good mentor for me. You know, he taught me about the NBA meeting, the collective bargaining agreement, what it was to become and to be a professional. So, you know, hats off to that guy. You know, that whole Charlotte team just kind of grabbed me under their wing and took me under.
2: I remember some of my friends in the NBA saying the biggest jump when you go from college to the NBA is you've got to forget about your reputation and what you did either in college or high school. and prove yourself all over again. And when you're young, I don't know that most young players probably take that to heart and understand. Did you find that to be the case? You had to reprove yourself?
3: Yes, it's very true. Some guys are such great players in college and high school, you know, that they come into the NBA and definitely have to prove themselves a second time. And just get used to the game and get used to how the NBA works. They definitely have to go through that process.
2: What was the biggest adjustment for you?
3: The biggest adjustment for me was that everybody was just as good as I was. You know, so you kind of had to, instead of using the physical side, you kind of had to be smarter and, you know, use your craft a little more than usual. That was my most challenging. And the physical part, you know, how strong they were and, you know, how guys, like I said, were just as athletic as you were. And, you know, instead of laying it up, you got to go dunk it. So those are the type of things you learn on the fly, and it hits you, and reality hits you once you get into that NBA.
2: I know one of the things that you said, you admitted, I was a gunner. I didn't find a bad shot that wasn't bad, but I made them. That was my motor, just go out and score that ball. Was that hard to kind of adjust your game, to refine your game a little bit and pick your shots better?
3: It was. And the older I got, you know, the wiser I got on shot selection and watching film and, you know, learning where my shots came from and my higher percentage. So it was definitely a learning process on how to score that ball. Most people think it's kind of easy to score that ball, but it's definitely a technique, and it's something I picked up on quick.
2: Ricky, when you were sitting on the bench at any time and you looked out on that court and you saw 10 guys playing pro basketball, what did you look at and what did you see about how the game was played?
3: Well, I would realize who's playing the hardest. Who's the toughest guy out there, and actually who's the motor for the team. That's something I'll kind of look at and I pick up right away. You know, who's the motor? Kind of like Golden State and Draymond Green. You know, he's the motor of that Golden State team. And, you know, those are quality for guys, for things that I look for.
2: One of the things I've always respected you for, certainly lately here, is that you've been very candid about yourself, your life, your career, and everything. Let me ask you about the Cleveland situation. I'm just going to let you talk about it because I'm not going to try to pick anything particular, but it was a time that was kind of unsettled for you. Tell me a little bit about Cleveland.
3: Cleveland was a great stop for me. We went through a lot where we didn't win a lot of games, you know, just because we wanted to draft LeBron. It worked out great for him. That was the best pick ever in draft history. So the turmoil was just, you know, LeBron wasn't ready right away. And, you know, we had a lot of guys that could play ball. And you know, we had a good nucleus that was there the year before. And, you know, bringing in the young fella brought in a lot of critics and a lot of turmoil on the team.
2: I would also think it means that four other guys or the rest of the roster is going to have to adapt their game to somebody like LeBron's. Am I correct in that observation?
3: Yeah, definitely. You know, because the ball's going through him and, you know, it's going through him, feeds through him. So, you know, now everybody has to adjust to his game. And, you know, him being a rookie, he really didn't have a game and really didn't have his self-established yet. So, it was just a matter of us just kind of going out there and getting ready for whatever we had to go through.
2: What was your first impression of him as a basketball player?
3: It was amazing. To see this kind of a young kid with this kind of physique and body and basketball IQ. It was definitely amazing to see, at that type of level that can actually pick up the game and adjust, like I said, the physical game to the NBA. The kid's great.
2: You know, for me, who has been observing sports for such a long time, whether it be football, basketball, baseball, whatever it is, I have found it fascinating, Ricky, to watch a player go from maybe when he's a rookie to a third-year player to maybe even 10 or 12 years in the league. And I'm just wondering about that transition within yourself and somebody like LeBron or anybody else who is a veteran player. What are those stages that you go through? What are those signposts along the way in a long double-digit career like you had?
3: Well, the first one is you know, definitely getting drafted. That's a great question. It's definitely getting drafted is the first thing you go through. And then, you know, once you get drafted, it's just a matter of your work ethic and how you are on and off the court. And, you know, just doing your job every day and going out there and just being professional. And as you get drafted, you know, you start looking towards your work ethic and how to stick in the league and actually how to, you know, be on a team and take someone's spot. You know, those are things you go through later in your career. So it's definitely a mental aspect on how to stay focused and how to stay in there.
2: What was the hardest step for you to make along the way?
3: Hardest step was just me learning on the way as a 17-year-old kid getting drafted. You know, just learning on the way financially, off the court, you know, social media, you know, with family and, you know, everything. Just kind of getting adjusted to a whole new life. You know, something I didn't see growing up. And, you know, that was my most thing. But my fear was, you know, not to go back to the ghetto. And so I worked hard on, you know, working on my finances and working on my future.
2: I know I mentioned that. I have a lot of respect for how candid you've been about your career because it was an interesting one. I think you'd probably admit to that as well. And you got the wrong way Ricky name labeled on you in Cleveland. And you have said that that's one of the regrets that you had. That was at the top of the list. I saw that play. And I got to tell you, I liked it. I got to tell you, I liked it, Ricky. Tell everybody about that play and what this is about.
3: Oh, yeah. Well, that play, man, it was, you know, it was a story to that play. It was about my fifth game away from getting a triple-double. And, you know, I was chasing it either one assist or one rebound away. And, you know, someone yelled out with like 5 minutes left, "Ricky, you need one more rebound." And, you know, we were like a 17-game winning season, so we were kind of looking for something to play for every night, you know. And, you know, me was going out chasing my triple-double for 5-6 games straight. And, you know, the time's winding down, and all of a sudden we got 30 seconds, and I need one rebound. And I actually went the wrong way and got it. My mind went back to the park and got another rebound off their basket. And that's the wrong way, Ricky.
2: Yeah. You wanted to get back into the NBA after it ended, and you tried it through going through Turkey, China, France, and Puerto Rico. What did you learn about yourself by that path?
3: Well, you know, it definitely humbles you. You know, and it definitely realize, you know, your path in life. You know, it humbles you, and you definitely get to, at least I got to learn a different culture and learn a lot of things, you know, besides the United States. So, it was okay, you know, chasing it, you know, but, you know, sometimes you just can't get back in there, and, you know, so it was all good.
2: What did you notice about the crowds in other parts of the world other than the United States? Because I've always found that to be fascinating.
3: Yeah, they're amazing. I mean, they're fascinating. Like you said, they're cheering like you're Michael Jackson out there, you know, especially in China. It's just amazing to see that kind of, you know, that kind of support that they have for their teams out there.
2: I have a friend of mine, a couple of them, that played over in Greece, and they told me the story that they weren't making very much money, Ricky, but they made more money off of the coins that the fans threw out on the court when they were upset.
3: Exactly. They definitely hit you with some of those coins. Oh, yes.
2: You know, when you look back on your career, and I know you went to the D-League, and I read a quote from you that I thought was interesting, because you've gotten to that point, and I think all of us do, whether we're an athlete or just any profession, where you want to become a mentor. You want to help the young kids do it the right way. And you said showing them the right way, not the wrong way, because I did the wrong way sometimes, teach them not to even go that route. Are they receptive to that type of message, today's young athlete?
3: Yeah, well, you know, the new generation is tough. You know, it's a lot of mentoring going on now. And, you know, a lot of kids think it's all so easy. But, you know, that's what my foundation does. You know, we preach every day on doing things the right way and just, you know, getting 1% better every day. And, you know, that's kind of what I like to do now and mentor the kids. You know, just because I was doing it at a young age and had hands-on experience, so definitely could tell them the things not to do, and that's what I'm doing now.
2: What do you recognize from a talent standpoint of today's athlete in basketball?
3: I see a lot of guys, you know, doing a lot of things, shooting, dribbling, dunking. A lot of the big guys now are a lot of mobile guys, and you know, they're putting a whole different thing, you know, a whole different twist on the game, you know, by being able to come down and, you know, bring the ball down, shoot the ball, and run the offense.
2: Ricky, I want to thank you very much. I've enjoyed this conversation. You are welcome here anytime. Take care, my friend.
3: Hey, thanks so much, man. You have a great one.
2: Ricky Davis with us, former shooting guard who played 12 seasons in the NBA with six teams after being drafted by the Hornets in the first round. He played his college ball at Iowa, and he jumped to the NBA after just 1 year. Very inspiring and interesting life story. We continue with more of you on Sports by.
4: I'm holding in my hand the American Silver Eagle Dollar. It's a beautiful piece of American history, and it's 1 ounce of silver. 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
8: That's going to wrap up this first hour of Sports Byline, where we talk tennis with two very familiar names, Patrick McEnroe, former professional tennis player, sports commentator for CBS and ESPN. He was the captain of the U.S. Davis Cup team. He won 17 professional doubles titles, one singles title, and he competed for the United States in Davis Cup three times. And then Jim Courier was with us, one-time world number one pro tennis player. He won four Grand Slam titles, two at the French Open, two at the Australian Open. He was a member of the U.S. team that won the Davis Cup, and he won 23 career singles titles. But stick around, because I'm coming right back, and we're going to be talking more with you about sports on Sports Byline.
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1: Acting Attorney General Todd Blanche, confronting questioning at a Senate confirmation hearing, is aiming to lock down GOP support he'll need to advance. Blanche says the Biden administration upended faith in the justice system by targeting political opponents.
2: Above all, we are restoring American trust. In recent years, we watched the Justice Department turned against many of you and a former president, and it damaged the public's faith in justice. We are fixing that.
1: Drenching storms hitting South Texas, more heavy rain throughout the day Wednesday. However, National Weather Service meteorologist Corey Van Pelt says there's only moderate rain in Kerr County, where the catastrophic flooding last year killed at least 100 people.
3: Luckily, that area has, over the past 12 hours, has missed out quite a bit on the heaviest rainfall. Maybe it's been less than an inch for western Kerr County. As you get into just east of Kerrville, it's a little bit heavier, possibly a couple of inches.
1: Van Pelt says Uvalde County has been hit very hard.
3: We've seen estimates of up to 15 inches of rain total in the last couple of days.
1: Texas Parks and Wildlife Department says more than 40 people have been rescued from high waters in Uvalde County. In Minnesota, problems there. Thousands of visitors have been told to evacuate a remote wilderness area because of wildfires sending heavy smoke across parts of the Midwest. More than 100 fires burning right now in Canada, and winds carrying that smoke southward. United States reimposing that naval blockade on Iran and intensifying its airstrike campaign in retaliation for Tehran's attacks on vessels trying to get through the Strait of Hormuz. More on these stories, townhall.com.
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1: It is a disease striking total fear in many people, but now a promising new blood test just may determine whether someone will develop Alzheimer's disease. Here's Donna Warder with the story.
5: In the study, doctors tested for the presence of a brain protein called p-tau217, which helps fuel Alzheimer's. Dr. Risa Sperling is with Mass General Brigham Neuroscience Institute.
6: We found that people who have very high levels of this blood test abnormality, p-tau217, were very likely to progress over time. So 38% of them progressed to impairment within 5 years, and actually up to 78% within 10 years.
5: But Sperling says it's too soon for healthy people to get the blood test, which is now used to help diagnose people who are experiencing cognitive problems. I'm Donna Warder.
1: Breaking news and analysis, townhall.com. British Prime Minister Keir Starmer says his political journey is over.
7: In his final Prime Minister's Questions, British Prime Minister Keir Starmer tells lawmakers he had reorganised the Labour Party, making it electable again after a period in the political wilderness.
8: And after 2 years, we've stabilised the economy, we have invested heavily in our public services, we've put better protections in for children, particularly on child poverty, we've strengthened our defence, and we've enhanced our international reputation. I'm proud to leave this country in a better shape than I found it.
7: I'm Charles Tillet-Lesma.
1: French National Assembly has given final approval to a measure allowing adults with incurable illnesses to receive lethal medication. It is better known as assisted suicide. However, the vote in the lower house of parliament does not mean the bill immediately becomes law. More on these stories, townhall.com.
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15: And wherever you might be around the country and around the world, I'm Ron Barr. We've got you on America's sports talk show, Sports Byline. This is going to be a very special hour. Not one, not two, but three NFL Hall of Famers are going to be with us. All of them quarterbacks. I'll tell you who they are in just a second. 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We've revamped it. A lot of neat things on there. And if you ever want to email me with a comment, complaint, guest suggestion, whatever it is, feel free to do so. Just go to the website. When you see my picture, just click on the email button and you can email me. And as long as you sign it, I'll be thoughtful enough about responding to your emails because I do enjoy getting them and reading them. Even if they're criticisms, I like getting them and I do respond to them if they are signed. We're going to have Dan Marino with us in just a second, the former quarterback who played 16 seasons, all of those with the Miami Dolphins. And not only is he in the NFL Hall of Fame, but he also was inducted into the College Football Hall of Fame for his playing days and efforts at the University of Pittsburgh. His number 13 jersey retired by the Miami Dolphins in 2000. He was an NFL MVP, and he holds the record for most passing yards in a season with 5,084, and he also has the record for most career passing yards with more than 61,000, and he previously had the most touchdown passes in a season with 48 until Peyton Manning broke that with his record of 49. Then right after that, another Hall of Fame quarterback inducted in 2002, and that is the former Buffalo Bills quarterback Jim Kelly, who played 11 seasons in the NFL, all of those with the Bills. But, of course, before he made it to the NFL, he was a first-round draft pick for the Bills, but he decided to sign with the Houston Gamblers of the USFL. And in two seasons for the Gamblers, he threw for 9,842 yards and 83 touchdowns. And he led the Bills, of course, to those four Super Bowl appearances, all of them losses, and he led the Bills to 23 fourth-quarter comebacks. And he played his college ball, of course, at the University of Miami. And then right after that, in the Hall of Fame as well, Warren Moon, who played 23 years of professional ball, playing up six seasons in Canada before coming back and playing 17 seasons in the NFL. He went undrafted out of college, and he is the only undrafted player to be inducted into the National Football League Hall of Fame. So we're ready to crank it up. Marino, Kelly, and Moon coming your way on Sports Byline.
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15: Dan Marino joins us on Sports Byline USA. 16 years the quarterback for the Miami Dolphins, and of course inducted into the NFL Hall of Fame, also inducted into the College Football Hall of Fame after his outstanding career at the University of Pittsburgh, and of course holds the record for most passing yards in a season and also the record for most career passing yards with 61,000 plus. Dan, I was just wondering, after you had been inducted into the Football Hall of Fame, was there a particular moment where you kind of sat back and reflected on your career, reflected on the fact that you're in the Hall of Fame? And I'm just wondering what thoughts and private feelings you had about what you'd done.
26: Well, you know, I think I kind of went through that before I went up there, and it was so hectic and such a beautiful weekend. You don't, you know, really think about a lot of that while you're there and actually getting inducted. And I thought about it some before, but I guess a couple days after, when I was just back in Pittsburgh and around some family and you know, played golf one day with my son, and you just sit back and think about all the great things that happened to you in your career and what a, you know, special opportunity you had and so many great players I played with, and to be one of those select few guys to get in the Hall of Fame was so special. And no, you do. You do think back about your coaching, the guys you played high school with in college, and all those things, because it's the ultimate honor, you know, to be in the National Football League Hall of Fame with so many great individuals and players and coaches. And it's very humbling, actually, when you sit down and you think about it, all the players and people that have been involved in your career, and they're so special to you that are a part of that. It's a pretty humbling experience.
15: I had the opportunity of doing the play-by-play at Stanford University when John Elway was there, and of course that 83 draft with you and John Elway. Is that something that's just cyclical when a lot of good players come out of one particular draft, do you think?
26: I guess I would say, yeah, it is. It would be a little cyclical, but you know, you had so many great players in that first round. When you look back, the Hall of Famers that are John, myself, Jim Kelly, Darryl Green, there's just so many good players in that draft that it doesn't come along very often. You know, it really doesn't. And you know, I think you look back on that, and there was Eric Dickerson also was in that draft.
15: Mm-hmm.
26: You know, And I was the 27th player pick, you know, and at the time I thought I might be higher, but when you think about all the great players, you can understand why, you know, the guys drop in the draft or things happen, but that was a pretty special group.
15: Dan, when you take a look at when you came into the National Football League and you reflect back on that as well, what was the most difficult thing for you as a quarterback to get your hands around and acclimate yourself to? Was it time management? Was it reading defenses? Was it getting the respect of your offensive teammates? What was it?
26: You know, when I think back about it, I think it was really the adjustment of, you know, not being in a college situation, not being, you know, around where you could find family or friends. You're out there on your own, and, you know, you're in, you know, an NFL training camp or you're playing in games, and just the fact that that's it. You're a rookie, and actually I was playing. I started a lot my rookie year. So the thing I think that helped me the most is when I was with, you know, a veteran guy, Don Shula, coach, that was really supportive in everything as a rookie for me. And then I had some great teammates, had some good players around me. And Don Strock, who was one of our backups, really helped a lot, especially younger in my career. Who was at the time, he was probably a 7-8 year veteran, and he really, you know, got behind me and helped me a lot.
15: I know when you're a young quarterback, the coach has to do things maybe a little bit differently than when you're that veteran quarterback. But I've always been interested, Dan, in that thin line where a coach, a head coach, has to pat a quarterback on the back or maybe kick him in the butt. What is that thin line?
26: Well, I think it's every individual's personality and how the coach deals with players. And some guys need to be yelled at. Other guys need to give a little confidence boost. And that's what a coach's job is half the time, is just recognizing, you know, what the personalities are of players and how to get the most out of those players. I mean, that's really what it is. And some guys can deal with a coach getting in his face and yelling at him, and other guys can't. And it's all just managing personalities, I guess, and people.
15: Let me share with you a comment that Mike Holmgren made to that same question, because I wanted a coach's perspective on it. Here's what he told me.
0: The first thing is that you have to let him know you believe in him, first of all. Secondly, you have to know that, let him know that it is never personal, that you're just trying to get the most out of him. And then thirdly, that your expectation level for that position and that young man is very, very, very high. And you're just trying to shoot for the moon. And once he understands that, he'll meet you halfway. And then if he's good enough, you know, then things go well. But it's never personal. And some of the guys can take it. You don't coach them all the same. Some of them can take a little more verbal stuff. Some of them can't. So you kind of figure out what their limit is and then coach accordingly.
15: One of the things, Dan, that I know is there comes a time between coach and quarterback where both begin to trust each other. Where in your career with Don Shula did that come?
26: Well, I think for me it happened pretty early, because he trusted in me, you know, my fourth game in the NFL to start me against the Buffalo Bills. And that year I ended up going to the Pro Bowl and had a great year. So I think our relationship really started well early on, and it grew over time. And I was just so fortunate to have, you know, a head coach like Don Shula, the same coach for 13 years. And that's so rare right now in the league, and rare, you know, throughout anyone's career, that they have the same guy, the same system, and you can rely on, you know, I could rely on Coach Shula being the way he was and his personality, and understood what he wanted and what he wanted to get accomplished. So I think that made it a lot easier for me, you know, as a young player.
15: Dan, one of the things that I saw on television was a wonderful feature about you and your family with your son, Michael, who has a form of autism, and I know that you've given money to the Dan Marino Center. And I wonder if you might just talk a little bit, because it touched me deeply when I saw that piece, a little bit about your son and your interactiveness with him.
26: Well, first of all, Michael, you know, was diagnosed when he was 2 years old, and he's done really well, mainstreamed, played high school football, he's played some basketball. And if you were to diagnose him now, you probably wouldn't diagnose him, you know, autistic. But he is, I've had a great relationship with him. And I think really where it came down to is for us as a family, you know, when we found out that Michael was autistic, that, you know, we need to try to do whatever we can, not only to help him, but to help other families in order to help, you know, awareness for families to understand that, you know, early intervention is such a critical factor in everything you're doing with kids when you're dealing with autism, and I think that's one of the reasons why, you know, we were so blessed with Michael, and we try to help out as much as we could.
15: One of the things that I have found with sports is it gives the people that are involved with it at a high level a discipline, and I think it allows them to have a mindset to deal with challenges in life, particularly physical ones, Dan, in a different way than maybe most of us. Your discipline of playing football, did that help in any particular way in creating the positive atmosphere and an area for Michael?
26: You know what, I'd like to think so, but I think if you're a father or mother, no matter what your circumstances are in life, you want the best for your children regardless, and you want to hope that that's the case for that child. So playing football or being in the situation I was, I'm not sure that directly related to any other positive influence over Michael other than the fact that I was a parent my wife wanted the best for him to try to do whatever we could. Now, after that fact, you know, when you're dealing with the foundation raising money because, you know, you're a quarterback and you're in a position where you can help in the community corporately and other things, then, you know, that's where you can help others.
15: How hard is it to shade your children from the expectations that goes along with somebody of your stature and success in sports?
26: Well, I mean, I'm not so sure you have to shade it. You just have to make them recognize that everybody's their own individual, and they have to understand that, you know, that's part of the life that we're in our family, and you know what, I've never really tried to make a big deal out of it, and they've, so far, they're pretty good kids, and they're doing good.
15: I want to ask you about your work on HBO's Inside the NFL and also on CBS's NFL Today show. Those take a particular discipline, and I'm sure that what you had to do when you were preparing for a football game as a quarterback, there is some carryover feature, but what are the disciplines of broadcasting that are similar to or different from playing the game?
26: Well, I mean, I would say the only, you know, there's a couple disciplines. You have to still study and know, you know, the teams and the games and the names and the faces. And you have to really enjoy what you're doing and have, you know, somewhat of a passion for it and a love for it. And I do. I love the game of football. I think those are the main two, you know, disciplines that you need. And then the other thing is you got to just be yourself and have fun. I mean, that's what the one thing I've always tried is to have fun with what I'm doing, be myself, and enjoy, you know, my partners at CBS and HBO, and it usually makes out for a good television show, and that's what it's all about, is just enjoying it.
15: Final question, is there anything in your life that you haven't accomplished?
26: Well, you know, the one thing I look at, you know, I always go back to winning the Super Bowl and did not win a Super Bowl, and that's one feeling I always wish I had, you know, what that would be like, you know, with my teammates to get that feeling, but, you know, there's sometimes you have regrets that way, but I don't have any. You know, I got into the Hall of Fame, and I wouldn't give a Super Bowl up for the Hall of Fame. So, but that's the one thing that I always do think about.
15: We got about 30 seconds left, but Dan, we're heard worldwide on the American Forces Network in Kuwait, also Iraq, Afghanistan, Germany, all over the world. I'm sure you'd like to send a shout-out to the troops that are listening.
26: Well, all my family and everybody that I know will support everybody there, and just want you to know that we love everybody that's doing the things they're doing for this country. And Ron, as far as what you do, you've been a great American to go over there and help those kids too.
15: Dan, thank you very much. Give my best to Bob and the rest of the crew at both CBS and also Inside the NFL. Take care, Dan.
26: Okay, thanks, buddy.
15: NFL Hall of Famer Dan Marino, 16 seasons in the NFL, and as I indicated to you, not only in the Football Hall of Fame, but also in the College Football Hall of Fame as well. And his number 13, was retired by the Miami Dolphins, most valuable player in the National Football League in 1984, and holds the record for most passing yards in a season and in a career. We continue on Sports Byline.
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15: Jim Kelly joins us here on Sports Byline USA. He's gone from the football field to the broadcast area. Jimmy, good evening to you. Good to have you back here on the show.
5: Well, thanks. How are you doing tonight?
15: Good. How difficult was it for you to make that transition from being a football player and having certain disciplines every day to going into broadcasting and having a different set of disciplines?
5: Well, I think, you know, football is pretty much, you know, the camaraderie in the locker room and going out there and having fun. And I think for me was, you know, on the football field, I was very fortunate, I guess I could say, that I was able to call all my own plays and everything pretty much was in my hands. I had total control of the offense. And broadcast, you know, when I worked, it was, you only had so many things you could do. Everything was scripted. You had to make sure that you had your 30 to 45 seconds to do something. And it wasn't like too much conversational. It was more like you had what you had to say. You had to throw it to somebody. That person threw it to somebody. You knew what camera was you on. So it was different, but I'll tell you what, I was blessed. I had guys like Chris Berman, Tom Jackson, Sterling Sharp, Chris Mortensen. I had a bunch of great guys to work with.
15: Also, Jim, you had to audibleize on the field. You had to read defenses quickly and maybe change the play. Is it the same circumstance in broadcasting? Is there a similarity there as well?
5: Yeah, because at certain times during the course of a show, especially when you were going through a two-hour program, when it come near the end of the show, all of a sudden you're heavy 3 or 4 minutes. All of a sudden you had to start cutting things where you had something you were going to say. It was going to take you 30 to 40 seconds. All of a sudden they said you got 10, 12, 14 seconds to say your comment, and you find out like a minute before you're supposed to say it. So automatically you have to refocus your mind how you get your point across within that amount of time.
15: I think you may be interested in this soundbite from Tim Green, who was on the show. I was asking after he retired and his transition to broadcasting as well about athletes making the step from being a pro athlete to being somebody in the general society. Here's what he told me.
6: What happens, Ron, is you work your whole life to get there. It's a childhood dream, and it takes so much work and so much energy and so much passion to get there that it's very difficult to have anything left over to look at another goal, to look at another objective and say, okay, you know, now I'm going to move on to this. And the other difficult part about it is, no matter what you do, after you're done playing football in the National Football League, you have to go right back to the bottom of the ladder again. If you go in to be a stockbroker, if you're going to go be in television or a writer, anything you do, you're going to have to go all the way back to the beginning. You're a neophyte, you're a rookie again. And that's a tough thing for a lot of guys to face.
15: I think it is tough, Jim. Don't you agree?
5: Oh, there's no doubt because, I mean, no matter what you do in life, you always want to be the best. You're used to being a star on your high school football team. You're used to being a star on your college team. And, of course, for some of us, it was nice to be stars of your NFL team. But once you get out there, you're no longer the football stud. Yeah, you know what you're talking about, but there's not many people that make it to the tip top.
15: How hard is it for a person to be a human being, be in a professional football, be a professional athlete, and also have to give so much energy, so much concentration, so much support, not only for a child, but for the rest of the family?
5: Well, you know, it's tough, especially when you're playing in the NFL. And I was very fortunate that near the end of my career is when I got married. As a matter of fact, my last year, and I had my first daughter. And then, of course, after the retirement, I had my son, Hunter. You know, so much time is spent on the football field and in the classroom trying to study and learn. I know at least when I was playing, I'd go over there at 7:30, 8 o'clock in the morning. I'd watch film. I'd have my meetings. I'd watch more film. I'd go to practice. I'd come home after practice. I'd eat dinner. I'd watch a couple more hours of film. And that was when I was single. And it would have been a lot tougher for me because, especially my situation, because I did call my own plays. So I had to really be focused. I almost had to be like a coach out there. So for me, I guess it was fortunate I did settle down near the end of my career so I can focus the majority of my time on the football field and on what I was trying to focus on. And not for everybody, that hasn't been the case.
15: Jim, I've talked to a lot of highly skilled athletes who have told me that discipline that goes along with being a highly skilled athlete helps them deal with real challenges in life, one like you're facing, and others have faced challenges like this. Did you find that discipline, what you had to do as a pro athlete, also helped you being focused as well?
5: Oh, yeah, there's no doubt. I mean, the discipline of, you know, trying to do your own as far as, you know, in the everyday world, making sure that your family's taken care of. You know, you look back and you realize what you had to do and how you got there, but more importantly right now is what you do about your family.
15: And I also think it brings balance to a person's life. I mean, everybody sees the athlete, the pro athlete, as having a glamorous life, but they're real human beings like everybody else, and I think it does bring a balance to the athlete to have to deal with real-life situations.
5: It is, and I know it's tough for some people out there to really look at professional athletes and celebrities as a normal person, but we try to do it. At least I know the majority of people that I know that, you know, have been in the limelight or have played professional sports. You try to be the person that you were brought up to be. I know I was blessed to have great parents and instilled some qualities in me that I feel I try to give to my family. But, you know, at times you know that you're not looked at that way, and you try to be the person that you want other people to look at you like. I mean, I treat people how I want to be treated, and at times, yeah, you want to be just like everybody else as far as going out to dinner and not being bothered, but that just doesn't happen. But when people do come up to you, you have to look at it and say, hey, it's nice. At least people are looking at you, and hopefully that some of their kids may look at us as role models. So there's pluses and minuses to both sides.
15: Jim, it always brings up the question to me as we hear so much about the handful of athletes who have problems and do bad things, and I've always pointed to the fans that, look, you've got to give a lot of credit to the other athletes that are doing things you don't hear about. Does that upset the pro athlete that he doesn't get the type of credit for all the wonderful things that they do?
5: You know what, and this is honest. I mean, I've known Doug Flutie and Boomer Esiason and Dan Marino. We don't do it out there to make a name for ourselves. We do it out there for the kids. And, yeah, you do hear all the bad things, but I guess you try to hope that some of the friends that you know are not put in that situation or put themselves in that situation. And I think everybody owes it to themselves to try to help out the people that are less fortunate. We're very blessed to have the athletic ability to go out there and make the money that we make and be able to take care of our families. But realize there's so many families out there that don't have that support and that are suffering. And, yes, there are families that can do something about it. At least I know that I'm trying to help out Boomers, trying to help out cystic fibrosis and so on and so forth. But I just hope and wish that there were more people out there willing to sacrifice some time of their own lives and realize how blessed they are and try to help out the other kids.
15: Jim, let's talk a little bit about quarterbacking. When you look at that position today in the National Football League compared to when you came in and started playing it, what are the differences between that position, if any at all?
5: Yeah, I think there are some. I think the game is faster than when it was back when I first started. I think as time went on, it got to be to a position where they were blitzing the quarterback while playing more zone defense and zone blitzing, that they try to confuse the quarterback thinking, okay, if it's going to be a blitz, it must mean it's going to be man-to-man coverage. And they drop guys off like a defensive lineman that they can do nowadays because the defensive linemen run almost as fast, as almost as quick as some of the running backs are. So they're able to do things like that, disguise different coverages, try to confuse the quarterback, because that's where the defense that's what the defense is all about now, confusing that quarterback, make him think that something's happening that really isn't, and force him into those errors. Because as we well know, the game of wins and losses is determined with turnovers.

0: I think I'm not saying the overwhelming response would be that they'd want to. I think it'd be about 75-25 letting the coaches do the calling, because it does put a lot more pressure on you. A lot more studying goes into it, and in some quarterbacks, I'm sure, and I know there's quarterbacks out there I've talked to that feel more comfortable with the plays coming in from the sideline and let me audible to what I feel will be the best at that time. But with me, I knew what I wanted, and I wanted the reins in my hands.
1: Certainly one of the highly skilled quarterbacks in the NFL, Jim, is Peyton Manning, and he and I were chatting. I've known him since he was about 2 years old, so I've watched this kid grow up. And we were talking about one thing. I said to him, what's the one thing a quarterback really needs to do if he wants to be consistent and successful? And he talked about erasing negatives from his mind. How long did it take you, Jim, to get to that point?
0: Well, you know, it takes some time, because you're going to go through a part of your career where you're going to have 3, 4, 5 bad games, and you just have to be able to pull yourself out of that funk. And I've been always pretty good at forgetting the past and moving on. And my wife sometimes goes nuts when I do that, because we get in an argument and I'll say, yeah, forget about it, and of course I'll change the subject and I'll be totally fine. She goes, hold on. I was like, no, forget about that. She says, where'd you get that from? I was like, hey, when you threw interceptions in the NFL, we have bad plays, you got to forget about it, move on, think about something positive. It drove her nuts.
1: Give everybody that website, Jim, if they want to get more information about Hunter's Hope.
0: Well, it's Hunters, and that's plural, Hunters, at huntershope.org.
1: Thank you very much. You are welcome back here anytime. Please don't make it so long between visits.
0: I hear you. You take care of yourself, Ron. I'll talk to you later, buddy.
1: Okay. Jim Kelly, the former NFL quarterback, 13 seasons in the National Football League, went to 4 Super Bowls. We'll take a break. Continue with more of you and America's Sports Talk Show.
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0: Warren Moon joins us on Sports Byline. Warren, of course, 17 years in the National Football League, mostly with Houston, and then stops with Minnesota and Kansas City. But if you add in the 6 years that he played in the Canadian Football League, then 23 years overall, probably the most prolific quarterback ever to play the game. When you look back at all that you accomplished in football as a quarterback and as a player, Warren, what were the things that, when you had a chance to reflect on it, meant the most to you?
1: Well, I think the fact, Ron, that I was able to stay around as long as I did, the consistency I had over a long period of time, I think was something I was very proud of, being able to be productive for a long period of time, being able to be productive in my later years of my career, you know, from 35 on. I was still very productive in those years, you know, being in the Pro Bowl and being the MVP of the Pro Bowl at 41 years old, things that I would never have dreamt of. So I was very proud of that, and then the fact that I was able to help pave the way for some of these other young African-American quarterbacks who are in the league right now. Because when I came in the league at the time in 84, I was the only black quarterback in the league. Doug Williams was in the USFL, Vince Evans was in the USFL, and Randall Cunningham hadn't come to the league. So I was by my lonesome, and those guys eventually came back. And because of the success I think we all had, it really helped pave the way for some of these guys you see today.
0: Let me ask you about being the pioneer. Do you think that today's contemporary black athlete, particularly quarterback, appreciates what Warren Moon did? Because I've heard so many other players in other sports say that today's athlete doesn't, you know, remember what the other pioneers did.
1: I know some of those guys do, because in talking to those guys when they were in college, even Donovan McNabb will tell me today, you know, I was his idol growing up. And I've heard some of the other guys talk about Randall Cunningham, and so I know those guys do appreciate the fact that that we were there. They might not know everything that we went through, and we try and educate them to that, but they definitely did look up to us as players as they were coming along and gave them something to shoot for.
0: Also, when you take a look at the numbers that you talked about at the age that you put up some of those numbers, I find that incredible to think that you were able to do that. What was it in the latter stages of your career that you changed or did differently, Warren, that allowed you to be as productive as you were?
1: When I got to be 30 years old, I kind of changed my overall diet, got more into a vegetarian type of diet, really started worrying more about my body as far as, you know, maintenance. I did a lot of massage twice a week during the season. I did some acupuncture, depending on if I needed it or not. I really got into more stretching and things like that, and really every off season really pushed myself as to what I was going to work on and set goals for myself in the off season to get better at a certain thing, whether it was flexibility, whether it was strengthening my legs, or whatever it might have been for that particular off season. So I kept myself motivated to always continue to improve.
0: Also, Warren, when you look at today's contemporary quarterback, how is it different from when you came in to the National Football League? How has that position changed, if at all?
1: Well, I think, you know, today they're asked to play a little bit earlier in their careers because of the high-round draft picks. I think you've always been asked to play early at a lot of other stages, but I think more guys now are rushed on the field a little bit faster. And I think the offenses are a lot more complex now than they were when we came into the league. I think it's something, a big mistake the coaches are making right now, especially with all the free agency and movement of players. They're making these offenses and defenses so complex, it's harder for the players to understand and get a grasp of very quickly in a short period of time, where they should try and simplify things a little bit more so these guys can learn these things a lot faster. But we used to take the adage that you do good things and you do them very well. You take a few good things and do them very well and have the other teams stop you and beat you at the things that you do best, as opposed to trying to do so many different things and be good at so many different plays, or trying to out-trick the opponent, as opposed to just being good at a couple of different plays and out-executing the other team.
0: Let me take you back to the University of Washington when you were playing there. I know everybody harbors the dream to play in the National Football League. You went undrafted, had to go north of the border to the Canadian Football League in Edmonton for six seasons. But, you know, in knowing you for so long, Warren, I've never heard you utter a bad word about that experience. But at the time that it happened, what were your feelings about not being able to play in the NFL?
1: Well, I was definitely hurt, because I felt like I had the abilities and skills to play the position. Getting drafted as a quarterback in the NFL, but when people, you know, didn't even come out and give me a personal workout, I wasn't invited to the combine, and people were talking about changing my position, it just really, you know, it bothered me, because people didn't give me an opportunity, and that's all I was looking for. The Canadian Football League gave me that opportunity, so I took the opportunity that I had, and I made the most of it, and that's why I wasn't bitter, because it was a great opportunity for me to keep playing quarterback. But in the back of my mind, I always wanted to come back down to the National Football League and see where I measured up against the best players in the world. That's the only way you can really find out actually how good you are. So I got the opportunity to do that, and I made the most of it, but it wasn't easy, you know, going away from a place where you grew up and having dreams of playing in the NFL. I just had to have put those dreams on hold for a while.
0: It's one thing not to get the opportunity, Warren, if you don't have the capabilities, but, I mean, you were an outstanding quarterback at Washington, and during your senior year, you led the Huskies to the win over the favored University of Michigan Wolverines in the 78 Rose Bowl, and you were named the MVP of that Rose Bowl, and you would think just off of that somebody would give you a look-see. What was the knock on Warren Moon that didn't realize, you couldn't realize that?
1: Well, you know, they're never going to tell you the exact truth, but I'm sure some of it had to do with my color at the time, because it wasn't a popular thing to have black quarterbacks, and they were telling me my arm wasn't strong enough, and that was probably one of my best assets. They said I wasn't tall enough, and, you know, I'm same height now as I was then, so that couldn't be it, and they said I didn't come out of a pro-style offense. Now, that might have been true, but I didn't run a wishbone or option or veer offense or anything like that. We ran a lot of play action. We ran a lot of rollout and different things that all offenses do, but no, it wasn't a straight drop back offense. So all the excuses were not very good excuses. I think they were just reasons why they didn't want to draft me for the other reasons that I talked about. The fact that I was a black quarterback, and that wasn't a fashionable thing to do at that time. There were a lot of stereotypes about whether black quarterbacks could be leaders and all the other things that go along with it.
0: You mentioned to me, of course, about being that pioneer. You played those 6 years up in the Canadian Football League. Do you think that the overlooking of Warren Moon as a quarterback in the NFL was made a little bit easier because you'd had the experience up in Canada that then maybe allowed you to blossom a little bit more as a quarterback when you got the NFL experience?
1: Well, it definitely did give me a chance to go up there and hone my skills. There's no question about it. But, you know, if I could, I would have wanted to come out and be a drafted quarterback just like anybody else that comes out in the draft. But I don't regret the decision I made to go up to Canada, because I had a great time. I played with a great bunch of guys. We had a lot of success in a short period of time, and I really increased my marketability. But I think as a dream, and as you set your goals, you definitely would like to be a first-round draft pick like a John Elway or a Troy Aikman or anybody like that.
0: Do you think about the numbers you would have had in your NFL career had you been able to start when you did or wanted to?
1: You know, kind of, sort of. You just never know when your starting days would have started. It probably would have took me 2 or 3 years before I became a starter if I would have came right out of college. But still, you had 3 more years of numbers onto my numbers, and those are some pretty good numbers. But, again, I'm very proud of the fact that I was able to go into 2 different leagues and be productive in both of those leagues and be successful in both of those leagues. So that's something not a lot of other players can say.
0: Well, Warren, when I take a look at Canadian football, how wide open it is, how big the field is, I really think that that's tailored to a quarterback really getting into a rhythm, really getting comfortable being a quarterback in professional football, even if it is Canadian football. Am I correct in that assumption?
1: It can be. You know, different guys are able to make the transition and go to Canada and play and be successful, but a lot of guys can't play down here and vice versa. There's a lot of guys that played and were successful down here, as was Vince Ferragamo when he tried to go up to Canada, and he couldn't make that transition. So it's a different game. The two games are totally different in the way they're played, and it takes a certain kind of athlete to be able to be successful at both of them.
0: What about the commonality between Warren Moon, Joe Theismann, and Jeff Garcia, all of you who started your careers up in Canada? Is there any commonality there?
1: There is, and I think you look at the guys that played up there, like Jeff and Joe and myself, weren't thought of as top-round quarterbacks, weren't thought of as prototype quarterbacks coming out of college, but we were able to go up to that league and really hone our skills and hone our passing ability and take advantage of what that league had to offer. And then we were able to bring those skills back to this league and incorporate them into this type of game. So we both made the transition very well on both ends, but we had to have that type of ability to be able to do that.
0: Another thing that you did, Warren, you were a running quarterback. I mean, there was Fran Tarkenton a long time ago, but you ran for 1,700 yards and 22 touchdowns, and you were not afraid to run. And when you came into the National Football League, that was not something coaches wanted their quarterbacks to do. What was the atmosphere like for you as an athlete, a true athlete that could throw the ball as well as run with it?
1: Well, my thing was always to use my feet to my advantage. If I was to get in trouble, I had the feet to be able to get out of that trouble and make something positive happen. I knew I was going to make my living with my arm, and I knew I wouldn't last very long if I tried to make my living with my legs. And I try and tell a lot of young quarterbacks who have that ability, like I tell Donovan, you have the ability to run, but don't use it unless you really need to, because when those defensive guys see a quarterback get out of that pocket, I mean, you're like, I won't even say what you're like when you're running at that football, but it's not very nice. Those guys are trying to take your head off, and you don't want that to happen. So use those feet to your advantage to get out of trouble, but don't make a living out of it, because at some point you'll get caught, and it won't be very nice.
0: I've often wondered, with the success of Joe Montana, who was a third-round pick, and, of course, you starting up in Canada, and others that we've seen, like Jeff Garcia, flourish, and even you take a look at other quarterbacks that didn't get the opportunity early. Does the system make the quarterback, or does the quarterback make the system?
1: I think it's a little bit of both. I think it takes a quarterback. You know, you can't go into that 49er West Coast offense or any other teams that run it without being a pretty accurate quarterback. You don't have to have a very strong arm, but you have to be very accurate. So in order to go into that system, if you don't have the accuracy, it's not going to work for you. And then there's other systems where if you don't have a strong arm, then you're not going to be very successful in that system. So it depends on the type of player that goes into the system, and hopefully you fit the type of player that fits into your system, or vice versa.
0: When you take a look at the success of Kurt Warner, did his arena football experience factor into him being able to make quick decisions, being able to be accurate in close circumstances? Was that part of the reason why he's been successful?
1: Yeah, I think it really did help him that way, especially when you get down inside the red zone where you don't have a lot of room to work with. Playing on that field was almost like being in the red zone all the time because the field was so short.
0: I might tell everybody around the country and around the world, I've known Warren for a very long time, and I've often said to him when he was playing in the National Football League that when his days were up, he would make a wonderful broadcaster, and indeed he has. It's been fun to watch Warren transition into that part of his professional life as well. Has that been an easier or a hard transition for you? I mean, you sound, and when I listen and watch you, you sound like you've made it easy, but was it hard or easy for you?
1: You know, the hard part is the amount of research that you have to do throughout the week to get ready for a game. I know the game, and I know how to talk the game, but you have to also know the people that you're commentating on. And when you do college football, you're not as familiar with those guys as you are with the pro guys that you've played with and know personally. So the amount of research that you have to put into the stats and finding different anecdotes about different players, that's the part that's tough. It's almost like getting into a game plan and getting ready for a game every week, but as opposed to just having to know one team, you've got to know both teams equally as well. So it's a lot of work from that standpoint, but the other part of it is a lot of fun because it really keeps me close to the game and I'm still able to be involved in something that I've loved for a long time.
0: What do you see up there in the broadcast booth that maybe you didn't see either on the field or on the sideline when you were watching a game?
1: I think you can see plays develop a little bit better from up top. Being out on the field all the time, you only see things from the field version. You only see people in your face. You see them from the sideline view, but you don't see them develop from the top as much as you want to. And sometimes you want to yell at the quarterback to get to this certain guy because you see him open, but he doesn't see him open because he's got 200-300 pounders in his face. So I understand how people can get a perspective watching the game from that angle and wonder sometimes how come a quarterback doesn't find the open guy all the time, but they just don't understand if you're down there on the field that you can't always see all those people.
0: One thing else, too, is that you don't hurt when you get up on Monday morning after you've done a game, right?
1: Well, that's the greatest thing about not playing right now. I have no bruises on my body. I haven't had any bruises on my body in a couple of years. And, you know, I really miss game day. There's no question about it. I miss the excitement. I miss the competition of it.
0: The relationship between coach and quarterback, when to kick that quarterback in the rear end, when to pat him on the back, what is necessary there now today?
1: Well, I think you see more teams going to having a true quarterback coach, somebody that just relates to the quarterback, where in my day you didn't have as many teams with just a quarterback coach for the quarterback. And I think it's important to have somebody like that, because here's a guy that gets to know this quarterback inside and out, know his personality, knows when he's down, knows when things are bothering him. That's when you know whether this guy maybe needs to be kicked in the butt or needs to be have your arm put around him or whatever it might be. So I think it's important that more teams go to actually hiring quarterback coaches for these quarterbacks, because that's one of the most important positions on the team, yet it was one of the most undercoached positions on the team. So I think they've finally smartened up to that part of it.
0: Well, Warren, I appreciate your friendship, and as I said, you've made that transition into broadcasting so naturally, so smoothly, and I urge everybody to watch him and listen to him. Okay, Warren, thanks a lot, my friend. Take care.
1: All right, Ron, you take care too.
0: Warren Moon, 17 years in the National Football League. Back on the other side with more of you on America's Sports Talk Show.
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0: Three outstanding NFL Hall of Famers, three outstanding quarterbacks. Dan Marino played 16 seasons for the Dolphins, and then Jim Kelly, who played 11 seasons for the Buffalo Bills after starting out in the USFL, and then Warren Moon, who played up in Canada for six seasons, and then came down and played 17 seasons in the National Football League. All these gentlemen, all these quarterbacks in the NFL. Think you have what it takes to coach? Introducing the new NFL strategy game from EA Sports, NFL Head Coach. You now have the ability to influence and manage every aspect of your team with the hopes of not only a Super Bowl championship, but being the greatest coach who ever lived. NFL Head Coach from EA Sports. It's in the game. I'm Ron Barr. Good to have you with us on America's Sports Talk Show.
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1: This hour from Town Hall, I'm Jason Walker. President Trump says ICE officials should continue vehicle stops despite recent fatal shootings. Homeland Security Secretary Mark Wayne Mullen responding by saying illegal migrants will be arrested and deported wherever they are. War Secretary Pete Hegseth rolling out new screening programs for testosterone deficiency among troops. He calls the move necessary to allow service members to operate at their absolute best. The president announcing new investments in our defense industry.
2: President Trump announced a major investment in the nation's defense industrial base at a defense and innovation summit in Pennsylvania.
3: This afternoon, we're announcing nearly $10 billion of new investments in our defense industrial base right here in the great Commonwealth of Pennsylvania. And these investments will create more than 4,000 jobs. Pennsylvania workers will build the ships, submarines, trucks, weapons, and industries.
2: The announcement comes as the administration continues pushing to expand U.S. defense manufacturing. Willie Nelson, the White House.
1: U.S. reimposing a blockade on Iran after Tehran's attacks on ships in the Strait of Hormuz. Iran remains defiant.
4: Tehran has insisted that any ship going through the strait must do so on a route through Iranian waters and must follow the instructions of Iran's paramilitary Revolutionary Guard. Now, the U.S. had been trying to support those vessels, and the U.N.'s International Maritime Organization had supported this route around Oman, but the ships that have been attacked by Iran in recent days all have been plying that route.
1: That is correspondent John Gambrill reporting. European Union President Ursula von der Leyen has now signed an agreement. It would move forward on a joint weapons production deal with Ukraine. EU views Ukraine's fight against Russia as crucial. More on these stories, townhall.com.
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1: Probably not the news you wanted to hear concerning a disease that's making a comeback.
6: Measles cases on the rise here in the U.S. Johns Hopkins School of Medicine says we are about to break a 35-year record. The CDC says there were close to 2,300 measles cases last year in 2025. But as of this July, we've already hit that number and are expected to surpass it. The last time measles was an issue was back in the early 1990s.
1: That is correspondent Laura Winters reporting from the nation's capital. Ebola cases in Congo have now reached 2,011 with 754 confirmed deaths. And to make matters worse, health workers at a major hospital in Congo have gone on strike over not being paid. That flash fire in a Bangkok bar has now claimed the lives of at least 33 people. Dozens more have been hurt. Breaking news and analysis, townhall.com. Israel ramping up strikes in Gaza. That with an attack on police. Charles de la Desma has the latest on the story.
7: Israeli airstrikes have killed about a dozen people in Gaza over the past 2 days, local health officials say, part of a wider campaign of attacks on the territory by Israel, despite a months-old ceasefire with Hamas. Among the dead are a woman and six police officers killed in an airstrike on a police station in the densely populated Jabalia refugee camp in northern Gaza. That was on Tuesday. In another strike on Wednesday, three members of the same family were killed in central Gaza. The Israeli military has not commented on the strikes in central and another in southern Gaza. I'm Charles DeLosesma.
1: Stocks were up Wednesday on Wall Street. The Dow added 150 points, S&P rose 28, and NASDAQ climbed 162. More on these stories, townhall.com.

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2: 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And not only Sports Byline, if you're not able to listen to your favorite show on the Sports Byline Network, easy to do. Just click on that button, and you can sign up for any of the programs on our network of 24 hours a day, and they will be delivered to your computer, your PDA, to your iPod, whatever it is you want it delivered to, it will do so. And also, while you're there, please check out my commentary, because one of the things I enjoy doing is just sitting down and writing about the issues, writing about players, writing about the things that's important to you fans out there. And I like getting the response from you to get your thoughts on it as well. We also have a point-counterpoint feature, which I take one point of view, and one of our other members of the staff takes another point of view. So again, you'll be able to find all of that at sportsbyline.com. They call this man the Cobra. I'm talking about Dave Parker, former Major League outfielder. He played 19 seasons, most of those with Pittsburgh, where he won a championship. Remember, we are family. That's with the Pirates. And, of course, he won a championship also in one of his two seasons with the Oakland A's. Sandwiched in between was four seasons in Cincinnati before finishing up with Milwaukee and then splitting a year between the Angels and the Blue Jays. When he walked off the field, 339 home runs. Also, he was a pretty good hitter for average as he won twice a batting title in the National League. I'm talking about the Cobra, Dave Parker. And then right after that, Larry Durker will join us. Durker has over four decades in professional baseball. He has been a manager with the Houston Astros. He's been a pitcher, of course, and he also has been a broadcaster for the Astros. And he talks about all of that in his book called My Team, Choosing My Dream Team from My 40 Years in Baseball. Durker played for 14 years, as I said, overall, and he made his major league debut at the age of 18. And listen to this. He struck out Willie Mays in his first inning. So we're ready to crank it up. Dave Parker and Larry Durker coming your way on Sports Byline.
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2: This is America's sports talk show, Sports Byline USA. Here's Ron Barr. Dave Parker joins us on Sports Byline. He played 19 years, 11 of those with the Pittsburgh Pirates. But I got to know Dave when he was in Oakland. The 2 years he was in Oakland, he also picked up a championship with the Oakland A's. And Dave joins us, as I said. Dave, when you look back on your 19-year career, it was a very interesting one. You won a couple of batting titles. You were able to hit home runs in a big way as well. What made the combination of both hitting for average and hitting for power capable for Dave Parker?
14: Well, I was just blessed. I was blessed to have great foot speed, a great throwing arm, and be big and strong. So I think it was a gift from God.
2: Well, when you say that, though, I mean, being as big as you were, usually the home run hitters and the big guys are pretty free swingers, and they don't usually hit for average. That means, at least in my mind, that you were disciplined as well. Where did that discipline for hitting come from?
14: Well, I take two legitimate shots every at bat to do damage. What I mean by doing damage is hit the ball out of the park or drive the ball somewhere. But when I got two strikes with men in scoring position, I would go into a two-strike stance and cut down on my swing and put the emphasis on making contact other than driving the ball or trying to hit it out of the park.
2: Who planted those seeds of that hitting philosophy with you?
14: Well, a lot of it came from Willie Stargell. A lot of people don't realize that Willie was a tremendous hitter. I mean, if he wasn't paid to hit 35, 40 home runs a year, Willie would have hit 300 every year. He was a very scientific hitter. He studied pitchers. Basically what you do in certain situations, situation hitting. And it was great to be around guys like Stargell and the brief time when I was with Clemente. I think I learned a lot from those two guys.
2: But isn't it hard for the guys that like to swing from the heels to also be disciplined enough to look for the proper pitch and be able to work with that pitch and go whatever way it's being pitched to you?
14: Well, that's true. A lot of power hitters. I played with a guy by the name of Jason Thompson, who was a very disciplined hitter, and I really don't agree with that. I think if you're placed in the third, fourth, and fifth spot in the lineup with men in scoring position, you got to extend your strike zone. So therefore, you can't be too disciplined. That's something I emphasize to those guys that's in what we consider the money positions in the lineup, that when you have men in scoring position, you got to extend yourself, extend that strike zone, and hit that pitch that's a few inches off the plate or hit that pitch that's a few inches in on you. That run in.
2: Dave, when you take a look at the big guys that are hitting, do you think that they're as undisciplined as I just mentioned, that usually they kind of just swing away rather than doing what you did?
14: Yes, I think so. I know I did teach the two-strike stance to Jose when he went 40-40, and he hit about 17 home runs in a two-strike stance. So he was a guy that was willing to adjust and take that two-strike stance and put the emphasis on putting it in play. It worked for him. But I also coached with the Cardinals, and, it was a lot of guys that was very undisciplined. They just took three legitimate shots of trying to knock the ball out of the park with men at third base with less than two outs, and I thought that was really foolish.
2: Well, that year you coached with the Cardinals was 1998, and, of course, that was the year that Mark McGwire hit 70 home runs. What did you do in working with him that helped him to hit that many?
14: Well, Mark, all you had to do was point him to the plate. He's definitely a professional hitter. I think basically just being around Mark and kind of keeping the media off of him so he can go about his job was basically the key. key thing for me as a hitting instructor. But Mark was definitely a professional hitter. I keyed in on some of the things that he do mechanically, and if he gets in a tailspin, you know, I could always tell him, well, you know, you had your hands a little higher than you do now, and you know, that's when you were going good.
2: Dave, do you think that big hitters like Mark McGwire had a particular philosophy when it came to hitting?
14: Yes. I think Mark was the type of hitter that would look first pitch fastball, and when he got it, he didn't miss it. He was the type of hitter that I don't think that could adjust to a two-strike stance because he leveraged every swing. Every swing he's leveraging it. So to try to make him adjust and just put the ball in play, I think would be tough for him to do.
2: I asked him when he was here on the program about his hitting philosophy. I think you might be interested in hearing what he had to say. Here's what Mark told me.
15: See and hit it. I mean, this game is difficult as is, and you have to keep it as simple as possible. And I revert back when I first started playing baseball at 8 years old. What do? You get a bat in your hands, the guy's throwing the ball, and you see it, and you try to hit it. You know, and you can't keep this game complicated. I know a lot of young hitters out there thinking about their hands, their feet, their head, whatever they do. When you're thinking about those things, you're not concentrating on using your eyes, seeing and hitting it. That's it.
2: That's interesting, Dave, because I think that what happens with a lot of hitters is that they get too mental about the game. He said about keeping it simple. How hard is it for a batter to keep things simple in the batter's box?
14: Well, I always look fastball and adjust to everything else. I think Willie Mays summed it up better than anybody. You throw it, I hit it. You hit it, I catch it. And it doesn't get any simpler than that.
2: Did you adjust yourself to any degree for the ballparks that you played in? Because each one has a different dynamic. And I'm just wondering, as you played, when you were with the A's, obviously, you'd go to Boston, and they have the Green Monster there. But when you were in the National League, were there ballparks that you would adjust your playing style, your hitting style for?
14: No, not really. I just tried to put the ball in play hard. That was my philosophy on hitting. A lot of the pitchers would try to adjust and pitch to the contour of the ballpark. And all I would do was, if they pitch me away, I'm going to hit it away. They come inside, I'm going to pull it. So, I kept it simple. I just wanted to see it and put it in play hard.
2: Dave, one of the things I've always wondered is that when players are young, how much do they change over a period of time? Where is the most growth in a major league player? Does it come in the first 2 or 3 years? Or is it maybe when they mature a little bit, get comfortable with the major league, they grow in years 3 through 5, what?
14: I think, players come to the major leagues, once they get comfortable and they feel like they belong, that's when the growth and the maturity starts. It's really easier to play in the major leagues than the minor leagues. The ballparks are better, the travel is better, the pitching is more consistent. So once they feel that they belong, I think they start maturing immediately.
2: Joe Morgan and I were talking about the fact that they seem to rush players to the major leagues very quickly because of what they're paying them to sign. And I'm just wondering, when you think back about when your career started and the minor league experience that you had, what type of foundation did that lay for you as compared to players that don't have any period of time in the minor leagues?
14: Well, I think it really helps you learn how to play the game at a professional level. Definitely, me being down in my league 3.5 years helped me after getting to the major leagues. I was kind of unfortunate to be in the Pittsburgh organization because I won 3 batting titles back-to-back-to-back in the minor leagues and didn't move out of A-ball because they had Clemente, Stargell, and Oliver in outfield. So I was stuck between a rock and a hard spot. But, it gave me an opportunity to learn how to play the game at the professional level. By being in the minor leagues 3.5.
2: One of the observations I've made, Dave, about baseball today is that with the movement of players, that you really don't get a chance to grow up in an organization and learn the way the Pirates do it, learn the way the Yankees do it or the Dodgers do it nowadays. Is that one of the problems with young players today or with organizations, that they don't have players growing up in a particular system?
14: That's part of it, but it's just that the small markets really can't compete with the big markets. If you do get a player and you teach him your style of baseball as an organization, and once he has some success, you can't keep him financially. So I think that's one of the big problems why players move so much. Small markets is having problems maintaining their talent because the big markets are coming in and sucking them up.
0: The other observation that I made, Dave, and correct me if you think I'm wrong about this, but I think the trading deadline has changed things as well. And what I mean by that is if you see a team that is possibly in contention for the playoffs, if they need a player, they're going to go out and get them for a couple of months. And what are they going to give up? Not another established player. It's usually going to be one of those prospects. So you find yourself starting out in an organization, but then maybe you're traded at the trading deadline for somebody, and you're moved to another organization and kind of have to learn the nuances of what that new organization does.
14: Right. Well, at this level, everything's an adjustment. You got to realize that this is big business, baseball, and you know, teams are going to do whatever's necessary to be successful. I know I was like that when I left the Angels and went to Toronto. They just needed me for that short period of time. They got me one day too late for me to go on to the playoffs with them. But I hit .333 for them and provided them with that left-hand bat that they needed. So, you know, it's an adjustment all the time, not only from the business aspect, but from the field aspect. You know, this is all making adjustments, both business-wise and plan-wise.
0: The first time you moved from one club to another, was it a little bit of a shock to you, or did you just accept that as a part of the business of baseball?
14: Well, you know, it kind of it hurts. I know my first movement from Pittsburgh to Cincinnati, I was very loyal to Pittsburgh, and when I had to make the move, it bothered me. But after that, the other five teams that I went to, it was just business.
0: Dave, hold on just a second. Dave Parker is with us, and one thing he is very vocal about is he's got some very impressive numbers, 339 home runs, a couple of batting titles as well, and a .290 batting average. We'll talk to him about that as we continue on Sports Byline.
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2: Dave Parker has joined us here on Sports Byline. Dave, when you take a look at baseball and the way they've handled the steroid situation, I'm sure it's probably difficult, but what are your observations as a player having looked at this from the outside?
21: Well, I think ownership baseball knew about it. You know, I really did. You know, you got guys in the American League that hit 16 home runs one year, and the next year he comes out and hits 58, 48 or something of that nature. And you're putting on 25 pounds of muscle in an off season. I mean, they had to know about those things. Mark McGwire, hitting instructor for St. Louis, I would come there every day and watch him hit, critiquing people's swings, and he was hitting like six or seven balls totally out of the stadium. And that's abnormal. And, you know, they had the two labor disputes back-to-back with the average salaries being $3 million. And they were trying to get the fans back. So they juiced the ball, and they kind of turned their head on steroids, I think.
2: Yeah, I agree with you about the collusive aspect of Major League Baseball when all of this came about. I've said that many times on this program as well. Do you think that when you take a look at the game today that it can move past where it is and the problems it's had in the past with steroids?
21: Yes, I think it can. We got some great young talent. You got beautiful stadiums throughout the country. I think baseball is well on its way to getting past it. You know, it's still America's game. The fans love it. I think baseball will work its way through it, and they'll maintain their popularity.
2: Dave, you know as well as I do, players being highly tuned machines are always looking for an edge, either mental or physical, to be able to compete. There's a lot of pressure on them. You're evaluated on a moment-to-moment basis. When you were playing, what was it that players did to be able to maintain that sharp edge, to be able to compete day in and day out over the course of a long season?
21: Well, you know, us as players, Pittsburgh Pirates, you know, we just took pride in going out there. We tried to represent what the city of Pittsburgh was all about, hard-working, dedicated people to their craft. And we wanted to go out and display, you know, that Pittsburgh attitude every time we played. I think guys may have taken some diet pills or something to stimulate them, or what they call Greenies, Dexamil. You know, I think that was kind of involved in baseball back at that time, during those times.
2: Dave, you played on two world championship teams, one with the Pittsburgh Pirates when they were the family, of course, and the other with the Oakland A's. A comparison between the two, the strengths and the weaknesses of each, and why each one won world championships.
21: Well, I tell you, Pittsburgh, we kind of pieced ours together. We didn't have the bullpen that Oakland had, nor did we have the starting staff, but we had a great offensive attack, and we were really close-knit unit, and we endured a lot of injuries to get to the playoffs and on to the World Series. And, Oakland was the best team I've ever been on. They had everything, speed up front, power in the middle, defensively they were sound, pitching, starting, relief pitching, great manager. And I had great managers in both winning teams. Chuck Tanner was probably one of the best managers I ever played for. But Oakland was definitely by far the best team I ever played on.
2: Dave, one of the things that I liked witnessing when you were with the Oakland A's during the years that they went to the playoffs and the World Series was the presence that you were in the locker room. Can you put that into a definable term for the fans around the country?
14: Well, you know, it's kind of hard to explain what I did to carry that title. Basically, I just came in and tried to be me. I'm sort of a fun-loving guy, and I truly believe you get out of something what you put in it.
2: Generally speaking, Dave, when a team comes out of spring training, can they tell whether they're going to be competitive and good or not? Not win a championship, but be able to maybe contend that particular season?
21: Oh, yeah. You'll see it all coming together. You know, probably the first week or so, you know, you're just trying to get in shape and get tuned up. And then as you see spring training go on and you see the personnel that you have, you start feeling pretty good about it. We got a shot this year. You know, you can see it developing.
2: Were there key points during each of those championship seasons where a team could have gone one way or the other, but yet they went the right way? Do you have any remember any of key moments of those seasons?
21: Well, I know in the 79 series, there was something that happened was very unusual. We were down 3-1, and, you know, they had five guys that had won 20 on Baltimore's team, and they, during introductions, Pat Kelly ran out, hitting third, and he did a little dance, and that infuriated us as the Pirates, where everybody yelled, "Let's see you dance the seventh game," and I truly believe to this day that that turned the series around, and we came back and won those three straight to end up winning the World Series. Just that little dance that Pat Kelly did, it was like let a sleeping dog lie. With Oakland, we went through a bad streak with Tony in 89, and Tony pulled out that Oakland A's credit card and had a mandatory everybody meet in the bar, and we just loosened up, had food, drank, and after that, we went on a tear. He did that in Baltimore. We had went through a tailspin and had lost about six or seven in a row.
2: Were there any similarities between Chuck and Tony as far as managers?
21: Tony is one of those guys that's going to dot every I and cross every T, and he's definitely looking at it as a business, you know. How can you help me today? And Chuck was a little different. Chuck, I thought, genuinely cared about his players. It was like more of a father-type figure. And Chuck would call you in the off season, which Tony did too, but I think Chuck wasn't as serious as Tony about the wins and losses. Chuck really cared about his players and, you know, wanted to establish a lifetime friendship.
2: Can it be difficult to be both manager and friend to a player?
14: It can be, but I think it's a respect factor. I mean, you got to establish that respect factor. I think Tony La Russa himself was one of those type of managers that, you know, was friendly with his players, but it was a respect factor as well there. Chuck had that same thing. The one thing I can say about Tony is that he's probably the most prepared manager I've ever played for. Every day he took a lineup out there, you can be sure that it was well thought out, and he prepared for the other team offensively, where they hit the ball, what a pitcher does. We used to call him the computer manager. You know, he runs a player's average against that particular pitcher on that day. And if you got players that are not everyday personnel, such as in my day when I was there, the Consecos, the McGuire's, the Henderson's, that he would alter those players, middle infielders, or say a reserve outfielder. He would put those players into play because their numbers were better against that particular pitcher on that day.
2: I've often said that it's important to the professional athlete to know that there's a captain on the bridge of the ship. And what I mean by that is that they have to have that type of confidence, that type of respect for the manager, knowing that that manager has done everything that he can do to give them the best opportunity in order to win. Is that a fair statement to make?
14: Yes, I think so. I mean, first of all, the commitment has got to come from the top. If you got an organization that has made a commitment to winning, it can be seen even down to on-field personnel. I think Oakland made that commitment when they brought in all the free agents, the Welches, the Dave Parker, the Ricky Hendersons, the Dave Hendersons, the Hubbards. I think they showed their organization, the players that were there, that we're making a commitment to winning. And I think that in itself boost the on-field personnel that they already had. And, of course, Tony been the type of guy that he is who always wanted to win, you know, just filtered down. And I think it all starts with front office.
2: One of the things, Dave, that I don't think the fans have a true appreciation for is that the good managers are the ones that don't only manage for the moment, but they manage for maybe the next day or even the next series. Can you explain to fans around the country what I'm talking about?
14: Well, there are situations that I've seen over the course of my 19-year career is, you know, you see a gang that's done gotten sort of out of hand, and you got a relief pitcher in that's getting whacked all over the place. And, you know, as a fan, that's getting whacked all over the place. And, you know, as a fan, you look at that and you say, well, why isn't he taking him out? Well,

0: unit collectively. I got enough individual achievements, but you know, having something that you do as a unit, as a team, collectively, the 89 and the 79 series stand out the most in my mind.
1: Who nicknamed you the Cobra?
0: It started with Tony Barterone, our trainer, who was a big boxing fan, and Ezra Charles was considered the Cincinnati Cobra. And I'm being from Cincinnati, and I used to hold my bat real close to my ear and twirl it slow and then strike. So that's how I got the name Cobra. And Bob Prince, the announcer, made it famous.
1: Dave, I want to thank you very much. I enjoyed the couple of years we got to know each other when you were with the Oakland A's, and congratulations on those championships. 19 years in the major leagues. I hope someday you'll come visit us. Take care, Dave.
0: All right. Thank you for having me.
1: Dave Parker, the former major leaguer. And again, you heard what he said. 2,712 hits, 339 home runs, and a career batting average of .290. We'll take a quick break, come back on the other side as we continue with more of you in Sports Byline.
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1: Larry Durker joins us on Sports Byline, former pitcher, former manager of the Astros, and, of course, just outstanding as a broadcaster as well. I had a chance to hear you a number of times, Larry, when I was down in Houston, and you're back in the broadcast booth. But he's got a book out. It's called My Team, Choosing My Dream Team from My 40 Years in Baseball. What was the motivation for writing this book?
0: Well, you know, it was a couple of things. I wrote a book shortly after I finished managing the team. It was called This Ain't Brain Surgery, and it was mostly just about life and times and the things I'd experienced in the game.

0: broadcast booth, his out on the field, on the mound, and in the dugout managing, and all of those various things. And it did pretty well. And so it was with Simon & Schuster, and they kind of wanted to do another book, and I kind of wanted to do one, and we talked about it. And this seemed like a pretty good idea. And the only hesitation I had was in trying to start, say, in the days of Ty Cobb and Chrissy Mathewson, and try to compare them to the guys that are playing now. So I said, if I do this, I would really want to only cover the years that I've been in the league and watching the game, which is 1965 until 2005. So it covers 40 years, and I don't want to just do, this is my team, you know, my starting pitcher and my position players and my relief pitcher, and, you know, have 11 guys and that's it. I said, I would like to try to select a 25-man team based on the attributes a manager would like to have, including position players, bench players, and consider not only just hitting statistics, but also fielding ability and base running ability and, you know, a whole starting rotation and a bullpen, so that you've got a legitimate team that you could put up there against any team that anyone else could come up with to compete with you. And then, as it turned out, after I went through that exercise, I had about 20 first ballot Hall of Famers that weren't on my team. I called back up and I said, what do you think about two teams? You know, I feel pretty bad about leaving some of these guys off my team. It just, you know, it's hard to justify it. And so then I made another team, and now I've still got guys that aren't on either team and that are impossible to justify not being on either team. So what I thought might be pretty easy turned out to be pretty tough.
1: In the book, Larry, I might point out to the listeners, selects 25 players for his team and 25 for his opponents, two players for each position, five starting pitchers, and four relievers for each team. What about some of the intangibles that you thought of in picking your teams?
0: Well, the intangibles are very important to a team, as everybody knows, but they're also things that are hard to know unless you've been in a clubhouse and in a dugout with a guy for a while. And so with regard to almost all the American League players, I called at least two or three of people that I know pretty well and respect as judges of baseball talent. And I ask them about, you know, for example, I ask a coach I had here, Mike Cubbage, about Rod Carew, because he played with Rod Carew for a few years. And I know he's a very good judge, and he gave me an honest appraisal. But there are other guys that probably have equal ability that didn't make it. That they make it just because they're the kind of guys you want to have on the team.
1: Let me take a look at then, let people know about your team. Your starting pitchers, Roger Clemens, Randy Johnson, Greg Maddux, Tom Seaver, and Bob Gibson. I'll tell you what, I can't argue with any of those. Your catchers.
0: But if you look at the pitchers that are on the second team, they're just as good.
1: You're right. Jim Palmer, Pedro Martinez, Steve Carlton, Juan Marichal, and Nolan Ryan. And then your catchers on your team, Johnny Bench, Mike Piazza. Let me go through the rest of your team, and then I'll talk about the underdogs. First base, Jeff Bagwell, Willie Stargell. Second base, Joe Morgan, Craig Biggio, and then Mike Schmidt and George Brett manning third base. Your shortstops are Alex Rodriguez and Derek Jeter. Left field, Barry Bonds, Frank Robinson. Center field, Willie Mays, Mickey Mantle. And right, Hank Aaron, Ken Griffey Jr. And then your relievers, Dennis Eckersley, John Smoltz, Trevor Hoffman, and Mariano Rivera. Was there a particular position that was harder for you to choose players for your team than others, Larry?
0: Well, yeah, it was... There were several. Second base was really hard. I really got in some difficult decisions on the second team, too.
1: The underdogs, his starting pitchers, Jim Palmer, Pedro Martinez, Steve Carlton, Juan Marichal, and Nolan Ryan. The catchers, Pudge Rodriguez and Tim McCarver. At first base, Frank Thomas, Willie McCovey. Second base, Rod Carew, Ryne Sandberg, Eddie Matthews, Chipper Jones at third. The shortstop, Robin Yount, and also Ozzie Smith. Then in left field, Ricky Henderson, Tim Raines. Center field, Jim Edmonds and Bernie Williams. Right field, Roberto Clemente, Al Kaline, and the relievers, Raleigh Fingers, Phil Negro, Lee Smith, and Billy Wagner. Larry, if you were to differentiate between your first team and, say, your second team or your 1A team, what basically, in a general characterization, is the difference between the two teams?
0: Basically, the offense. I think the 10 pitchers are virtually interchangeable. I think I had a pretty good advantage in center field by taking Ken Griffey Jr. Out of center field and putting him with Hank Aaron in right field. I have a left-hand, right-hand situation there, which gives Aaron a break once in a while and gives me a really dangerous pinch hitter, not only with power but with speed on the bench. At shortstop, I feel like I have an advantage because of A-Rod. He just, you know, the rest of those guys are probably all pretty equal, but he stands out. Probably a little bit the same way at third base with Mike Schmidt. I think the way Pudge Rodriguez has played, he's probably the equal of Johnny Bench. Piazza is a much better hitter than McCarver. McCarver never would have made either team. He's been way down the list if it wasn't for Steve Carlton. But my philosophy as a manager is the same as a lot of other managers have, is that it's good to have one guy in the rotation throw to the backup catcher every time through the rotation, which gives the regular catcher a break once out of every 5 or 6 days. And it gives those other two guys a chance to really get to know each other and work together and get some at-bats for the backup catcher. I thought if Carlton made the first team instead of Maddox, I probably would have selected McCarver on the first team just to keep that tandem in the game. In fact, I looked at every single game that Carlton ever pitched to McCarver, and his winning percentage was almost 700. Of course, it was about 650 overall, but it was better with McCarver back there. But the pitchers are about even. I think I have some advantages at the other positions, but in the end, I had to admit, I think I'd be challenged to win 60% of the games with my own team. Of course, 60% of your games through a season is going to put you in the playoffs most seasons, so that's a pretty good percentage in this sport.
1: I mentioned that you made your major league debut at the age of 18. That's, you were awfully young then. What was that like for you coming up at that age and pitching in the majors?
0: Oh, it was fabulous. I was the kind of guy that was really wanting to go into pro ball, and I had some college scholarships, and my dad said that I shouldn't, I should go ahead and go to college unless they really offered me a lot of money, and they really did offer me a lot of money. So he let me go, and I was ready to fly the coop. I just, in my mind, I was out for adventure. That was just my nature and my spirit at that time. And so getting into the major leagues and pitching on my 18th birthday was almost beyond anything I ever could have conceived 3 months before that when I was pitching high school ball. And then I never went back down. So, I had a fast start, but I think I only won two games after I was 30 years old. And I also had a pretty fast finish. All in all, I ended up pitching a lot of innings and winning quite a few games, but it was not as long a career as I thought it would be after I got started so young.
1: Larry, when someone starts that young, I'm just wondering, is there an advantage, the fact that you are so young, that you are, while you can be nervous and you can be caught up in all of this, you're also just so raw out there that you go out and you just play baseball, if you know what I mean?
0: Yeah, you just throw, I wasn't trying to nick corners and
1: right.
0: Throw my breaking balls behind in the count like most big league pitchers do. I just relied on having good stuff and being able to throw strikes and not walk too many batters. I could throw a fastball and slider over the plate almost from day one, and I could get a curveball over about half the time. So I had the pitches. And the other thing that helped me a lot, I think, was being with an expansion team. We weren't expected to be contenders. And so the pressure from one game to the next, that we got to win this game, we can't fall behind these guys too far, or we got to lead, we got to protect this lead. There was never that mentality on those early Astros teams, because we just didn't have the talent that some of the other teams in our division had. And I think that took the pressure off to a certain extent, too.
1: I mentioned about you striking out Willie Mays in that first inning. Take me through that at-bat by Willie.
0: Well, I'm not sure exactly how I got strike one, but I know after I had strike two, I threw him a changeup, which is a pitch that I didn't even have back then. And he hit it about 450 feet, but it was about 10 feet foul. And, I was throwing pretty hard, as you could imagine, for a young kid like that in his first game. And I'd thrown four balls over Harvey Keene's head to start the game, walked him on four pitches. I don't think Mays wanted any part of that. So the last pitch that struck him out, I threw a slider that started inside. It was kind of going right at him, and he just bailed out, and it broke back over the plate, and I got a called strike on him. And then there was a game later on where he hit two home runs off me at Candlestick, and a few more games where he beat me. You know, I mean, it was nice to strike him out on my 18th birthday, but that wasn't the end of it. He got his share of the highlights, too.
1: In the matchup between great hitter and strong throwing pitcher, what is the key there? Is it trying to outthink each other, or what is it, Larry?
0: Well, you know, as you get further into your career and you have better command and more knowledge, it's against most good hitters, they don't have any one glaring weakness that you can just keep pounding the ball in the same location. And what they say is basically mix it up and move it around, and that's what you have to do. Change speeds, throw for different breaking balls, you know, pitch in on the inside corner, pitch away, you know, give them a lot of different looks. And that's what I did do later. But when I was younger, it was, you know, rely on good stuff and try to get ahead in the count and then maybe try to hit a corner. But the first time I faced Aaron, he hit a home run off me, and he hit six more home runs off me before he was through. Of course, he hit a lot of home runs off everybody, but I didn't have as much trouble with him once I became a veteran pitcher, because all he did, when you say what goes into the mentality, is he said, this guy's, I'm going to get a fastball. He's a young kid, and he's going to throw fastballs, and I'm going to look for it middle end, and when he throws it there, I'm going to hit it, and he did. Once I started getting the slider over the plate pretty regular and I could throw the fastball low and away most of the time, he had to consider at least maybe offering at those pitches, or thinking that if he got behind the count, he might have to hit that pitch. And then I was able to sneak one by inside once in a while, and the matchup evened out some. I mean, he was still tough, but once, you know, when the pitcher's got good stuff and knows what he's doing, and the hitter is a great hitter, it's one of the most beautiful things in all of sports to watch those confrontations. I think television is just so good for that, because you can see the location and the movement on all the pitches, and I don't know, it makes for great entertainment. For me, the ideal seat in the house was the broadcast booth, because I could watch the pitches and then look up and watch the plays. I could, you know, look over the field and see the, you know, the kind of jumps guys were getting on balls and the kind of plays they made without having to miss the pitches on the television. And to me, if you go to the game and sit in the stands, that's great for atmosphere and it's great for an overview of the game, but it's not as good for watching the pitcher-hitter confrontations as it is to watch television.
1: We only got 45 seconds left, but I know Rod Carew and even Tony Gwynn said to me, the great hitters do one thing consistently. They don't try to pull the ball. They go with wherever the pitch is over the plate.
0: Yeah, that's true. And those two guys were among the best. I would say that those two guys, of all the guys I can think of, swung a bat that might be called a magic wand, because mm-hmm. they just seemed to be able to almost place it. You know, I mean, if a guy was hitting and running, runner breaks, Gwynn could almost see which infielder was going to cover the bag and hit it that way. I mean, he was just a magician, and Carew was the same way, and it's because they weren't trying to drive the ball out of the park all the time.
1: Larry, congratulations on the book. I'm looking forward to reading it. We're going to make it a selection of the month on the Sports Byline USA Book Corner. Again, congratulations on the book and also on your career.
0: Okay, well, thanks a lot for having me. I've enjoyed it.
1: Take care. Larry Durker with us. And again, check out his book. It's called My Team, Choosing My Dream Team from My 40 Years in Baseball. Former pitcher, broke into the major leagues at 18 with the Houston Astros / the Colts 45s. And then he struck out Willie Mays in his first inning. And Durker went on to become the Astros' first 20-game winner. He was elected Manager of the Year for the Houston Astros in 1998. And the Houston Astros finished in first place in 4 of the 5 years that Durker managed that team. We continue on Sports Byline.
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1: Hope you enjoyed Dave Parker, the former Major League outfielder who played for 19 seasons, 11 of those with Pittsburgh, and he also won championships with the Pirates and the Oakland A's. And then right after that, Larry Durker, the former manager of the Astros, pitcher for them, and also broadcaster. 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

0: news this hour from Town Hall. I'm Jason Walker. 2 months since its onset, Central Africa's Ebola outbreak still spreading faster than health officials can track it.
1: Confirmed cases of Ebola in Congo have reached 2,011, including 750 deaths, according to government data released overnight in what authorities say is the fastest growing outbreak on record. Over 750 people remain in isolation or in hospitals, while just over 360 have so far recovered, says Congo's Ministry of Health. Contact tracing remains a challenge, with coverage of those exposed still at only 67%. The Central African nation has been battling the Ebola outbreak caused by the rare Bundibugyo virus since May 15. I'm Charles Diletesma.
0: Acting United States Attorney General Todd Blanche has been appearing before lawmakers at his Senate confirmation hearing.
2: Acting United States Attorney General Todd Blanche pointed to major crime reductions under the Trump administration while appearing before senators at his confirmation hearing.
3: If you look at Washington and Memphis as examples, where we have worked with federal, state, and local partners, pulling thousands of criminals off the streets in those two cities. Homicides in D.C. are down about 60%, and overall crime in Memphis declined by more than 40%.
2: Blanche says federal partnerships with state and local law enforcement are delivering results. Willie Nelson, The White House.
0: U.S. Mint has started producing a new $1 coin, and it features Donald Trump. Federal law now does prohibit depicting a living president on any U.S. currency. However, Treasury Secretary does have the authority to change that in some cases. Rescue teams have stopped the search now for three people missing when a boat sank in San Francisco Bay. One person was pulled from the water but later died. More on these stories, townhall.com.
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0: British outgoing Prime Minister telling lawmakers he's proud of his achievements.
6: And after 2 years, we've stabilized the economy. We have invested heavily in our public services. We've put better protections in for children, particularly on child poverty. We've strengthened our defense and we've enhanced our international reputation. I'm proud to leave this country in a better shape than I found it.
0: And Starmer, that is Keir Starmer, outlined his rather nice achievements, he says.
6: Mr. Speaker, I picked up our party. I turned it round. I made a promise to rip anti-Semitism out of my party, and I did. I turned my party to face the country, and we won a landslide Labour general election.
0: Thousands of visitors have been told to evacuate a remote Minnesota wilderness area because of wildfires sending very heavy smoke across the Midwest. More than 100 fires burning in Canada. Breaking news and analysis, townhall.com. Well, the Washington, D.C. reflecting pool saga continues.
7: An Associated Press team viewed the Lincoln Memorial reflecting pool from the Washington Monument and spotted the color change from American flag blue to gray. The pool was drained and debris was removed after Independence Day fireworks. Trump's renovation project has faced setbacks, including algae blooms and peeling paint. The project's cost soared from $1.5 million to over $16 million by June. Trump blames vandals for the problems, while critics point to poor repair work. Several people face charges for allegedly damaging the pool. Haya Pinjwani, Washington.
0: Amazon will launch new satellite internet service, Amazon Leo, in South Africa in 2027. That appears to put the company owned by Jeff Bezos ahead of Elon Musk rival Starlink to claim business in Africa's most advanced economy. 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

0: It was the Roman poet Virgil who said, "Easy is the descent to hell. All night long, all day, the doors of dark Hades stand open. But to retrace the path, to come out again to the sweet air of heaven, there is the task, there is the burden. If I cannot move heaven, I will raise hell." We'll talk about that later, but now it's time for Rick Tittle and Titillating Sports on Sports Byline USA. All right, thank you for that, and welcome to a Happy Hump Day edition of Titillating Sports. Second big semifinal coming up in less than 3 hours in Atlanta. It'll be England versus Argentina. It's coming home, Argentina, equipo campeón, Argentina. We could talk about yesterday as well. And as good as Spain's defense was, I thought still they wouldn't be able to resist France. And boy, did they ever. Wow. And my man Pedro Porro with the goal of his life in a semifinal. Talk about that. You know, we got to talk a lot about today because this is y'all's and your calls. I got Peter Jacobson, one of the greatest golfers of his generation. He's coming up after this break. But other than that, it's open lines the rest of the way. J.D. Sharp might come by in the third hour. It's always iffy with him. We always like it when he shows up. But I'm telling you, we've got basically 2.5 hours of open lines. So if you've ever been shy or you thought, Rick's busy right now. That's how you talk, by the way.
1: I'd like an extra Viamil number 2, supersize it. Diet Coke.
0: I had a friend that made fun of me one time. Why would you get a Diet Coke when you're getting a Big Mac and a large fries? I'm like, well, I'm getting 200 less calories.
1: It makes no sense.
0: It does make sense. Once again, I'm getting 200 less calories. This is like, if you're going to be a pig, be a pig. All right. We will talk some sports at the toll-free line, 1-800-878-PLAY. I'll get the Twitch and YouTube going. Just had to reboot all that. That'll be up and running to watch me at 1-800-878-PLAY. You ain't got no alibi, you ugly girl, you ugly. 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
1: You're now listening to The Rick Tittle Show. Good for you.
0: All right, thanks for that, and welcome back to the show. And we're looking for our guest. And if we get our guest, we will have him. Peter Jacobson is here because he's talking about the Skechers World Champions Cup in Clearwater, Florida. And the press release doesn't say when it is. I always love it when I get these homework assignments. Oh, I'll look it up then. Anyway, it's for a good cause. Still rebooting the computer, so I don't have one, but it's all right. Let's just talk about yesterday with France, and amazing how tepid everyone looked in that match against Spain. The way Rodri was running the back, and then you had Cucurella on the left, and you had Porro on the right, bringing it up, you know, giving it off to Lamal and Baena, Oyarzabal on the front. And if you might remember, if you listened to the show yesterday, I said the one guy who I didn't understand in the French lineup was Luka Digne, because I said when he left Everton, I thought he was kind of washed up, and I'm very surprised to see him start for France. And he was the dork who tried to kick the ball. You can't look straight up and swing your leg in the box, because somebody will be smart enough to jump into your leg or just accidentally really get hit by your leg. So that was the penalty. But still, what France had in the arsenal, Arsene Wenger was watching, but I just thought they still were big in it. In other words, they were irresistible. They're going to score at least one goal. And I'll give Bruce Marshall credit yesterday, because he said that he thought that Spain would be able to shut down France, and he was absolutely right. I didn't think they would be. Just because as good as Spain is, it's like you haven't played France yet. And they kind of have owned France the last few years. And after the game, Kylian Mbappe said, quote, "There was three against two in the midfield, and against Spain, that's hard. Fabian and Rodri had plenty of time to play. There was a lack of communication on the press. I think we should have done man-to-man press and forced them to run with us." So, that is a little bit of a, I don't know if you want to call it knock, but it's a little way of saying to the manager, Didier Deschamps, I think we got it wrong. It wasn't a scathing thing where he was saying, boy, you really suck. You crapped the bed on this one. It's not so much what he was saying, but, you know, Mbappe is a guy who last World Cup scored four years ago, eight goals. And France lost to Messi in Argentina in an amazing final that went to pens, as we remember. And it just, France was disappointing in every phase. They never got a foothold on the game. Mbappe went on, quote, "We didn't play the game we wanted technically, tactically. When you don't do what you have to do in a World Cup semifinal, you don't win. Spain respected their game plan and what the team usually does. They like to control the ball and the tempo. Our plan was to press them high so they couldn't install their rhythm. But they are better than us at controlling a game. We didn't manage to do it. We were too sloppy technically. We could not hurt them when we could have." And you just think about Mbappe not even having a shot on goal at one point. I mean, it's just, you know, you got to hand it to Spain. That wasn't beating Curaçao like that. But just even the errors made by the Spanish players, they couldn't capitalize. Mbappe said, "Even when we recovered the ball, our first touches were not good enough. That gives us a defeat. It is a huge disappointment, but we are objective, and if we do that, we just have to realize that we did not put all the ingredients to go to the final." And to Deschamps' credit, he saw what was happening, and he took off Rabiot at the half. And Rabiot is a defensive midfielder. He is a six, but he also is very good at trying to run the tempo of the game as a pivot and get forward sometimes. But, you know, they at one point, you know, Desiree Doué, how about bringing that guy off the bench? Putting on Ryan Cherki. Ryan Cherki is a guy who plays for Manchester City. They paid a lot of money for that guy to get forward from defensive positions, which he was able to do. And but it just, like I said, you gotta hand it to Spain at that point, because they were able to get her done. And you know, I know Trump said to the USA team, well, there's always next year. It's actually every 4 years. Meet. But then today now we have the the Argentina England game. And you know, they met in 66 in a semifinal when England won it, and it was so it was such a dogfight that in 1970 they introduced this new thing called yellow and red cards. They were like, how do we combat all this fighting? And that's how they came up with it. And but also they met in 86 at the Azteca, the Hand of God goal. Gary Lineker scored in that game, and then Maradona scored one with his hand, and then one of the greatest goals ever 4 minutes later. And they went on to win the whole thing. And then in Russia in 2018, England got to the semifinal and lost to Croatia after being up 1-0. But England did beat Argentina on penalties. You might remember the game in 2002 when Beckham kicked out at Diego Simeone, and he went, oh, you kicked me in the leg, and he got a red card. And Glenn Hoddle blamed it on Beckham, and wherever Beckham went, you think they loved him in England? Wherever Beckham went, he received boos with Man United at the time. And the headlines were 10 brave lions and one silly boy. So there's also the, that 86 game was just like 3 years after the Falkland War. And so there was still some raw emotions there. And today, there is, it's funny because that horrible senator in the N-word spewing Paraguayan politician, her last name was Villarreal. There is a, the vice president of Argentina is Victoria Villarruel. And she tweeted out today, we play against the usurping pirates. This isn't just another match. I'm not going to be politically correct or cold-hearted. Against the English, it's always something more. It's the Malvinas. It's Diego. It's Leo's last one. And it's putting the brakes on our invaders. Go Argentina, because until our last breath, we're going to claim what is ours. So she's trying to G it up. If you really want to go back to history, in 1806 and 1807, the British tried to take the River Plate. This was before there was a Uruguay. They tried to take both Montevideo, if I could say it, damn it, Video Mountain, that's now the capital of Uruguay, and Buenos Aires, the good winds. And they were repulsed, and almost 1,000 British died in both of those invasions. But yet, when the British came in after World War II, the Argentines really looked up to the British, and that's why they play rugby and soccer and cricket, and they have gentlemen's clubs. So they actually, even though they all have Italian last names, they kind of look at Britain as their mother country like we do in America. It's a weird relationship, but of course the whole Falklands thing put a screw into that. All right, Peter Jacobson is going to join us after this break, and we will come right back on Sports Pilot.
2: 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What keeps the planet?

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6: 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I deal with the customers so the engineers don't have to. I have people skills. I am good at dealing with people. Can't you understand that? What the hell is wrong with you people?

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1: Thank you for that, and welcome back to the show. Rick Tittle with you coast to coast and around the world on the American Forces Radio Network. It's our pleasure now to be joined by the veteran golfer and broadcaster, Peter Jacobson. And he is here to talk about the Skechers World Champions Cup benefiting Shriners Hospitals. And this will be December 3rd through 6th. We're getting the word out now. Down in Clearwater at the Feather Sound Country Club. 24 champions, three teams, one chance for global glory going head-to-head. Peter, welcome to the show. My grandfather was from Denmark, and the SEN is kind of a giveaway. I'm going to say you're of Danish heritage.
2: You're close. I'm Norwegian.
1: All right.
2: I think maybe somebody, when my grandfather came to Ellis Island, his name was Julius Olsen, and his father was Jacob Olsen, so he thought new country, new name. So he put Julius, Jacob's son, and he must have been sloppy with his handwriting, or the Ellis Island agent put S-E-N. So I'm a Norwegian S-E-N guy.
1: I also noticed, I was looking at your Wikipedia, and you think about Erling Haaland, you were the original Erling. It's your middle name.
2: Yeah, that's my father's name. My father's he called himself Erling, and he had his brother Leif. I mean, can you imagine two more Nordic names than that? And it was fun because, funny story, I'm up in New York right now with two of our four grandkids, and my youngest is a great soccer player, and we found Erling Haaland's card in a card store. And I said we got to buy that. That's the only other Erling other than me and my father I've ever seen. He turned out to be quite a star, so that was fun to follow in Norway.
1: That is really cool. And just real quick, my grandfather had three first names. He was Boholf Oa Herlof. So when he got to America, he was just Bo. Everybody could take that.
2: My dad was Erling Jakobsen or Jacobson, mm-hmm. and nobody called him Erling. They called him Jake, and that's what they called me.
1: Jake Trout, right? The Twitter
2: Jake. That's right. That's where that came from.
1: All right, good stuff. Let's talk about this. This is a very interesting format. Team Europe, captained by Darren Clark. The international team, captained by Retief Goosen. And then Team USA, captained by Justin Leonard. So we're talking about got over 100 appearances by these players in Ryder Cups, just about 100 President's Cups, 36 major winners. And once you guys get out on the links, all the glad handing and jokes end. It's time to play, right?
2: Yeah, it is. Think of it as a Ryder Cup, President's Cup event for guys over 50. That's the one thing. I was fortunate enough to qualify for two Ryder Cup teams representing the USA when I was playing on the tour. And as you well know, with all these athletes around the world, there's no age limit on desire and competitive nature. So when you stop playing Ryder Cup or you stop playing President's Cup simply because of age or maybe your skills deteriorate, you still want to compete. You still have old scores to settle. So we put together this event that brings all three teams, U.S., International, and Europe together, and we do a competition within a competition. All three teams play against each other for the world bragging rights, I guess you could say, for the senior set. These guys don't think of themselves as seniors, whether it's Jim Furyk, Darren Clark, Ernie Els, any of these Fred Couples, they don't think of themselves as seniors. They think of themselves as world golf champions. And I love that. Doesn't matter if they're 50 or 60, they still want to dominate.
1: That's great. You know, you being Mr. Oregon, a Portland kid, then you were a Duck. What was NCAA golf like in the 70s?
2: It was almost non-existent. in this new generation of NIL and transfer portals. When I went to Oregon, there was no scholarship money. We hardly had a travel budget. We drove to a lot of events, and we didn't really venture off the West Coast because we couldn't afford it. So we played up and down the West Coast. We sometimes ventured into Arizona and into Nevada, but I think back on those glory days, so to speak, and it was really where I cut my teeth in competitive golf, because I played against people like Curtis Strange and Gary Koch, Craig Stadler, some of the names that you might remember from the old days. Mm-hmm. When I look at where these golf programs are now and the money that's involved, it makes me happy, because these kids today, boys and girls teams, they have a chance to develop their games and go on to the next level.
1: You know, I mentioned the Jake Trout thing, and you had that band with Mark Lye and the late, great Payne Stewart. And that was kind of your idea, right? I'm playing guitar, I'm singing, right?
2: No, far from it. Commissioner Dean Beaman, then commissioner of the tour, he asked us, he knew we played music, so he asked us to put together a band. And when it was time to come up with a singer, none of us stepped forward. And everybody stepped back, except for me. I wasn't smart enough to step back, so I was left standing in front. So I became the singer. I can't sing, but it didn't matter, because that wasn't our day job. But we sure had a lot of fun with it.
1: I want to ask you, too, because, I mean, I remember the Bicentennial because I was 11 years old, and you were an amateur golfer, of course, 50 years ago. And one of the first things you ever won was the Northern California Open. And I'm a Northern California native. Where was that, and what are your memories of basically the first thing you ever won?
2: Yeah, huge memories. I played 2 weeks back-to-back. My last amateur event at Corvallis Country Club in Corvallis, Oregon, was the Oregon Open, and I won it. And the next week, I drove down to Lake Shastina, my first professional golf event, and I won that. And I won $3,500, which I still have the cardboard check, and I swear to God, for a kid that had no money all his life,
1: wow.
2: I had to borrow money from my future father-in-law to buy my wife a $400 wedding ring. I won $3,500, and I was ready to move to the Villages in Florida and retire. It was the greatest, moment of my life.
1: That's awesome. And then real quick, I have to ask you about your time. You were a two-time Ryder Cup guy. What was that like, competing with the American flag on your gear?
2: It was pretty emotional for me. I'm an emotional guy. I have a lot of those heartfelt feelings for the USA and the country and mm-hmm. family and patriotism. And when you're standing there along with your 11 other teammates and your captains, and they raise the flag and play the national anthem, and your hand is on your heart, it got to me both times. And it was the greatest experience of my PGA Tour career, more so than anything I ever won. Being able to represent my country in the Ryder Cup was the ultimate.
1: Great stuff from Peter Jacobson. And remember, there's still time to give money to Shriners Children's, support it, and check it out yourself, the Skechers World Championship Cup, December 3rd through 6th at the Feather Sound Country Club down in Clearwater. Peter, great talking to you, man, and let's do it again soon.
2: You got it. Thanks for having me. Take care of yourself.
1: All right, you too. And there are little keys sometimes when you are a Scandinavian. You too. And there are little keys sometimes when you are a Scandinavian. S-E-N-D-I-N-A-V-I-A-N.

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0: Rick Tittle beats his servants.
1: Thank you for that, and welcome back to the show. Good stuff from Jake Trout. Payne Stewart, he was in that band with him. And do you remember how Payne Stewart, it was really terrible. He was on a plane that had a leak, a private jet. And so he and the pilot and whoever else was on that plane were all dead, and the plane was on autopilot, and it kept flying, and everybody was just waiting to see where it was going to crash. It was a horrible, horrible story. But Payne Stewart was the guy who always wore the duffer stuff, so big Argyle knee-high socks and the flat hat. And some guys didn't like him because they thought he was trying to bring attention to himself, and some guys didn't like him because he also was

0: looking, and the ladies liked him as well, but he was a really good golfer. All right. By the way, Twitch and YouTube are working, and you can see how fine I am now. Now, one thing about, we heard this about, I think it was the last guy here was Mahomes, is that when you're on TV several states away, burglars are like, I guess he's not home, and he's rich. Why don't we go rob him? And this is way more fraught in the world of soccer. And that's because soccer goes everywhere. There are a lot more third world countries where people who are in times of poverty are a little more desperate. And there was a story that during the game yesterday, while Lamine Yamal was helping his country get to the World Cup final, two masked men entered his property in Spain. But Lamine Yamal hired armed guards. And so when the guys, it was basically freeze or you're dead. And the dudes put their hands up. So nice try. But Lamine Yamal, he's not dumb. He left armed guards at his house. And it's sad that you have to do that. But it paid off as well. Now, back to France with the huge disappointment. I was looking at some of the headlines. One said, fallen star. Another one said, powerless. And then you got the reviews. Now, in soccer, you get a 1 out of 10. And if you played a really good game, you get a 7. That's just it. And then if you score like a hat trick, you'll get an 8. There's almost no such thing as a 10, and a 9 is very rare. So you want to make sure that you're a 7 at least, and if you have a great game, you're an 8. And so I was just looking at L'Equipe, and nobody got over a 5. William Saliba, who got injured in the first half, and then they put on Maisons-la-Croix. What a great name, Maisons-la-Croix. Everybody got five. Luca Digne, the guy who kicked them all for the penalty, he got a 2. Ousmane Dembele got a 2. Michael Olise got a 2. I don't think those guys deserve anything that small. It's not to me, a 2 is when every time a guy passes you the ball, you either let it go into touch or you give it to the other guy. I think these guys were mostly 5s and maybe 6s, but whatever. It's a weird way of, let's just say everybody's disappointed in France. Now, the final is going to have a pregame concert. It's going to have a postgame concert. I don't care about any of that. The thing that will be annoying is that it's going to have, for the first time in World Cup history, a halftime show. And that FIFA was very, because you know at the Super Bowl, you're waiting a half hour for a halftime. And I'm not exaggerating. It's usually about a half hour. And that's time that you can get ice cold. So I would imagine most people at the Super Bowl are on exercise bikes or whatever. It's hard. I just remember, and this is in my piddly comparison, and it is piddly, but when we would play a game, especially a home game in college when I played football, we would show up coat and tie at 8 a.m. for breakfast together in our suits, which I thought was stupid that they made us get up that early for a 1 o'clock game. Then we would go out in our pads, and we would have maybe the most exerted practice ever. We were going 100 miles per hour, and then we'd go back into the locker room. And I remember I would be dripping with sweat. It's one thing to warm up. But you know, our coach was a jackass. He was really stupid. And then I would almost need a new jersey. I was so sweaty. Hey, new jersey. And then we would walk out for the national anthem and everything. And it was a long walk to the locker room from the football field, too. So, in other words, I'm just trying to say exerting yourself and then going back out is kind of counterproductive, but this is what it is. Now, the Americans, of which I'm one, the Americans have told FIFA, don't worry, it'll only be 11 minutes long. It takes 11 minutes to get this stage out there. But it's going to be Madonna, Shakira, Justin Bieber, BTS, and someone named Burn a Boy. You ever heard of him? Are you telling me Madonna, Shakira, Justin Bieber, Burn a Boy, it's a terrible name, and BTS are all going to be done in 11 minutes? Get into the groove, girl. You got... All right, here's Shakira. It's like... This is a comedian who talks about getting lap dances at a strip club, and he's like, this girl will lap dance for five songs for $50. Five songs. All right, DJ, go ahead. Kemptown Races, sing that song. Do-da-do. Happy birthday to you. It's like... So... And by the way, I mean, it's just like when they had the draw for the World Cup in December of 93 in Vegas. They got Faye Dunaway, who even then was over the hill. It's like, well, we are in America. We better get Madonna. And it's like, look, Madonna's older than me. Even people, and she was my generation, we don't even think about Madonna anymore. Now, Shakira... I think the only time, and this is my opinion, I don't know if it was a Super Bowl halftime show where Shakira and Justin or Jennifer Lopez were side by side. Yeah. That was the only time I thought Jennifer Lopez looked dumpy and awful. Shakira was so much hotter. Now, that's just my opinion. I know giant butts are on vogue right now. But Shakira is very talented, very beautiful. And I know a lot of people from Colombia are mad that she kind of soft-pedals her Colombian roots. Now, Justin Bieber, to me, is just gross. But I'm just looking at him aesthetically. I think he has a tattoo. And he's not Post Malone tatted up. But I don't think he's put a song out in a long time. But what do I know? Burn a Boy, I have no idea. And BTS, of course, is the giant South Korea boy band. What did you say it stood for, Dominic? Beyond this something? Or?
1: I don't remember what it stands for, but like whatever the name is in Korean translates to Bulletproof Boy Scout.
0: That's it. Okay. Very good. I like Bulletproof Boy Scout, although it's also problematic in today's society. So, yeah, we're going to get a Super Bowl-esque halftime show. And the Super Bowls I've gone to, Super Bowl 15... In New Orleans, it was the Southern University Marching Band. Now, this is 1981. And it was a marching band, New Orleans style. And they came out, and they were dancing around with trombones and drums, and they had the traditional, like, Napoleonic uniforms. And they were a lot of fun. And they played for about 10 minutes, and they got the hell out. Get them in, get them out. Entertaining. Yeah. And then, of course, they had Up with People. I doubt you remember Up with People. It was a Christian organization. And they'd come out and they'd go, Up, Up with People. And then they would sing these. This next one's called Road to Damascus. This next one is called I Saw the Light. And I'm like, oh my gosh, it was so bad. I think, well, anyway, the Super Bowl show, when I went to Super Bowl 37, the Raiders were down, and I sat there with a frown as they had Sting, Shania Twain, and No Doubt each took a turn. And if you were in the stadium, the audio went in and out. Method bottle. Oh. And I told my friends, I go, how about that disaster of a halftime show? And they go, sounded fine on TV. And I, oh, in the stadium, we couldn't hear crap. But I had a frown. The weirdest halftime thing, not even a show. I went to an FA Cup semifinal at a neutral venue, Old Trafford, the Theater of Dreams, Manchester United. And it was between Arsenal and Spurs. And at halftime, this old guy walked out, and he had one of those little steel cage balls that you roll around and a ball comes out. And he says, it's now time for the prize. If you have raffle ticket number, I'm like, what? The prize is 110 pounds. And I was with my friends Karen and Cy. Cy was Simon. Karen and Cy, and I was like, what is this? And they're like, we don't know. And I go, what's the weird winning total of 110 pounds? What does that represent? And they go, we have no idea. This old guy came out. I swear he was like 89 years old. He went, pulled it out. The winning number, 249287. And then he walked away 1 mile per hour. I was like, wow, that was bone dry. But you know what? In the 90s, this is before it was the Premier League. Well, I should say the early 90s, because the Premier League came in 92. But a lot of British soccer teams in Scotland and England and Wales, you know, they tried to have cheerleaders. They just didn't get it. It was really, really sad. They didn't understand how cheerleaders worked. And they'd have the name of the team like on their lower stomach, and they didn't know how to dance. It's sort of like when I see white people try to do the Tai Chi or the Feng Shui in the morning, you know. When you see, like, here in the Bay Area, there are a lot of people from China that have this slow movement with the sun in the morning, and then whitey gets in there. Oh, yeah, it goes like this. I'm like, I don't think so. But anyway, it's, what are you going to do? It's the halftime show, and we're stuck with it. All right, let's take a quick break, and we will come on back.

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1: All right, thank you for that, and welcome back to the show. Rick Tittle with you, coast to coast. You know, there's one other thing I forgot to mention about Edgewood, where I was this last weekend up at Tahoe for the American Century Championship. Kathy Engelbert, the commissioner of the WNBA, was golfing up there. And apparently she told Dan Patrick, who was doing his show from there, that she would do the show. And then she canceled. She didn't want to do it. And Dan Patrick went on a little bit of a rant, and he said, if you want to be treated as a serious league, this is what happens. These are tough questions, but this is a fair outlet for you, a fair platform. I will treat you with respect. And I don't know why. I mean, maybe she was sick. Maybe she was late. Maybe there was a discrepancy. You know, a lot of times there are conflicts. Like, I had John Smoltz on a couple weeks ago, but, like, 2 months ago he was supposed to come on, and when we called him, he was like, I'm just about to start a TV interview. And we were like, oh, all right, well, never mind. And it's mostly on, like, his handlers. Like, I thought it happens. It's honest mistakes. You get double booked. Or maybe she just hates him and said yes, or somebody said yes, and then she was like, no. I've had comedians who say they're so embarrassed they don't know sports, and they think I'm just going to fry their ass, you know? Who's the last team to win 3 World Series? And who won the Heisman, Adam? That's what they're scared of. And I try to tell them over and over. And there are guys, I won't name their names. Then they finally agree to come in, and they're like, oh, you never even brought up sports. No, I didn't. But anyway, Dan Patrick went on the air and was like, if you want to be a serious league. I think they're a serious league, Dan. All right, let's take a news break. We will come on back 2 more hours.

0: news this hour from Town Hall. I'm Jason Walker. United States intensifying strikes targeting Iran, hitting targets further north. Tehran retaliated early Thursday with missile and drone fire targeting Bahrain and Kuwait before dawn. President Trump says Iran, though, still wants to strike a deal.
1: They want to settle so badly. They don't like what we're doing. And they do want to settle. We'll find out whether or not we settle with them or we just finish it off.
0: President Trump says Congress needs to authorize the funding necessary to rebuild defense stockpiles.
1: The talent and innovation in this room will keep America safe for many years to come. They are very advanced, the most advanced equipment anywhere in the world. Under the Trump administration, we've invested a record $1 trillion in the United States military. And next year, I'm proud to say, and Pete, we have to get moving on this, $1.5 trillion we're going up to. We need it. It's all made in the USA.
0: He was appearing at a defense summit at the U.S. Army War College in Pennsylvania. Coast Guard now suspending the search for three people missing after a boat sank in San Francisco Bay. A look at the nation's economy.
2: U.S. wholesale inflation fell from May to June on plunging energy prices, but intensifying hostilities with Iran are clouding the outlook. The Labor Department reports its producer price index, which captures inflation before it reaches consumers, dropped 0.3% from May. Compared to a year ago, it was up 5.5% in June. Gasoline prices plunged 12% in June, but are still up nearly 43% from June of last year, pushed higher by the Iran war. The June inflation numbers were lower than forecasters had expected, but inflation is still running above the Fed's 2% target. Mike Hempen, Washington.
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0: President Trump's nominee to head up the U.S. intelligence community has gone before the Senate.
5: In all my experiences with Mr. Clayton, his reputation as someone who operated with morality, decency, and integrity has proven to be true. The job Mr. Clayton has been nominated for today is not one which he sought, but one which he has been gracious enough to take on. I'm confident that by the end of the day, my colleagues will join me in seeking to get Mr. Clayton's nomination across the finish line.
0: That is Arkansas Republican Tom Cotton. United Airlines trying to attract flyers with another luxury. How about an empty middle seat? Carrier plans to roll out the new Economy Plus seats with no neighbor in the middle spot and instead use the space for a shared table between the aisle and window travelers. Offering is the only set to be available in the row now of United's new Airbus aircraft when sales not slated to start until next year. Breaking news and analysis, townhall.com. A coin featuring President Trump will be available this fall.
6: The president's face is on one side of the coin, surrounded by the word Liberty and 1776-2026. Over the president's left shoulder are the words, In God We Trust. On X, Treasury Secretary Scott Bessent said the coin is intended to honor the enduring legacy of liberty and a lasting symbol of patriotism. The dollar coin is not made of gold, but has a gold finish. Federal law prohibits the depiction of a living president on U.S. currency, but the Treasury Secretary has the ability to authorize the minting and issuance of coins in some circumstances. Ed Donahue, Washington.
0: Well, thousands of visitors and those who live nearby have been told to evacuate a remote part of Minnesota wilderness. Wildfire sending heavy smoke from Canada. No fatalities have been reported. More on these stories, townhall.com.

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1: 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Great to be back with you for another week. Obviously, All-Star Week, Midsummer Classic, trade conversations to be talking about. Pretty small one just went down the pipeline today with Lance McCullers being traded over to the Milwaukee Brewers from the Astros. But it's that time of season. So, I mean, it's a huge week. Noel and I will talk about the home run derby. Obviously, changes made. Obviously, Nolan's boy, Jordan Walker from his Cardinals, pulling off the win when it was all said and done over Mr. Kyle Schwarber, the hometown Philly. So I want to get his thoughts and opinions of him. You guys have sent in your thoughts and opinions of it and greatly appreciated. And that's it, right? You know why we do the show. We know we do it for you. We cannot do it without you. And so getting all your mail, your emails, whether it's a question as a player, a parent, a coach, a fan of this game, or just your thoughts and opinions on the state of the game at whatever level it is right now is, you know, we love it. It makes our week sometimes. There's no question about it. Just getting those thoughts and comments of what all you dirtbags out there are feeling at this moment. And obviously a lot to go on during this second half of the 2026 season when we know there's, the CBA. Everybody's wanting to avoid it, and we'll try our very best to avoid it as long as we can before we have to start talking about it. And hopefully that becomes never. But that's the reality of it. So we'll talk about anything and everything tonight on the show. Like I said, from the All-Star Week to trade thoughts and opinions, and starting to swirl more and more as we move forward. So before we get there, though, again, thank you for being a part of the nation, and to all our servicemen and women out there around the world, thank you for doing what you do each and every day so Noel and myself and the rest of the nation can do what we do, and that's baseball in some way, shape, or form. So if you have been out there playing this week, hopefully it's been fantastic for you. Hopefully it's just you're doing the right things on the field, off the field. You're holding ourselves up to the expectation of what a dirtbag is and what we believe in it here at the nation, and that's the bottom line. So settle in, get your favorite drink, however you like to listen to us, wherever you like to listen to us, because Nolan and I are going to be right back here after the break to get up, get after it, and get dirty.
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1: Welcome back, Dirtbags. Nolan, I know you want to get, you're chomping at the bit, and you're impartial about the Midsummer Classic, the Home Run Derby, but the new format, obviously Jordan Walker pulling it off when it was all said and done. What was your thoughts and opinions? And obviously, Dirtbags, I haven't asked Nolan, we haven't talked about it for a reason because we wanted to talk about it on the show tonight. So what did you think of it?
15: Yeah, it was funny. I saw the Barstool Sports guys, so I got to give them credit because, honestly, it's very true. They were talking about it after the Home Run Derby, and they were like, yeah, every time that they change up the format, everybody thinks it's pretty cool. Don't get me wrong. Like, this is closer to how it used to be, which I like personally speaking, where it was, okay, I actually get to see the guy take a swing, see the ball travel, and not have to worry about them panning basically back and forth to a guy swinging and a ball flying. You don't even get to see where it lands. You just see the total distance pretty much. So don't get me wrong. Like, I love this one. Obviously, the ending for it was incredible. Especially, yeah, Jordan Walker. I mean, I don't have to go into depth. Obviously, I think everybody that's listening to us would have seen the Home Run Derby. The final six, obviously, swings that he had, hits home runs on them. And I'm just talking, like, that was probably the most relaxed I've ever seen someone in a Home Run Derby. Like, obviously, you see Wilson Contreras start out the night, and he's going 490. Like, I couldn't believe a ball was traveling that far in Philadelphia. I mean, there was a bet for over under 485.5, and I figured, okay, some people might get 480. I didn't figure anybody was touching over 485, and he easily did it. Obviously, Caminero, 491, the longest one of the night. But, like, just sitting there watching some of those guys, obviously it's impressive. Caglianone, Ben Rice, I think both of them had their dads thrown to them, if I'm not mistaken. Obviously didn't work out as planned. For the people that were sitting there saying Jordan Walker on the final ball hits the home run with it being a white ball, I was like, Kyle Schwarber in the first round had the exact same thing happen to him on his final one where the pitcher accidentally threw him the white ball instead of the red one, and he popped it out in the infield pretty much. So I'm like, for you to sit there and say that was the difference in the Home Run Derby or Jordan Walker was cheating or anything like that, I'm just sitting there like, come on, get a better grip on reality. Like, the dude just saw 11 of those red and white balls, and then all of a sudden has to readjust to just a straight white ball coming in. Obviously he did because he hits it out of the park. But I'm still like, come on, like, make a better excuse than that. Jordan Walker was just locked in. Like I said, the most that I saw him actually sweat was right during the interview at the very end of it. Like, that guy was as cool as he could be. I mean, just hitting line drive nukes. Like, Wilson Contreras, Junior Caminero, you saw them. They're both going max effort. And, I mean, obviously, those are the guys that can run it up there, the good distances. But I'm just sitting like, okay, it wasn't like you got an additional 30 seconds for hitting balls, what was it, 445 or 450? I forget how last year's format did it. But if you hit a ball over a certain length, then pretty much you got an extra 30 seconds added on. Yeah. This format, no, I liked it. It's as close to the outs as possible. And the good thing was, it wasn't like the guys were not swinging the bat. Like, they were getting their pitches. Yeah. They were taking their swings. They weren't waiting 15, 20 minutes between pitches just to hit a ball. I was like, so kudos to the pitchers, obviously speaking as well. Like, they had to be feeding them good balls. I was surprised when Bryce went with the Los Angeles Dodgers Ebel guy, drawing a blank on his first name. But, I mean, obviously that pitcher's been in the home run derby for what feels like about the past 10 years, throwing to one batter or the other. I was surprised to see Bryce go with him instead of with his dad again, because obviously his dad was the one where he won it, returning back to Washington when he was a Philadelphia, or I think his first year or second year with the Phillies.
1: No. It was his last year with the Nats.
15: Was it his last year with the Nats?
1: Okay. Yeah. And so that was it. I agree with you, though, Nolan. Dirtbags, I was able to watch it on Netflix, obviously. I mean, that's what it was on. But just over the last 2 days, and Nolan, you know, you hit the nail on the head. Like, Walker alone didn't look like he was sleeping by any means, but he looked like he was in total control from start to finish each round. He just really maintained his breathing, his focus, his repetition. I don't know if I saw one in three rounds where he jumped at a ball after hitting a home run. Obviously, he didn't hit them all out and stuff like that, but I didn't see him change his rhythm and tempo. It really was amazing and stuff like that. But to your point, overall on that, it was really good. Like you said, nobody really wasted time, but they seemed to enjoy the fact that they had the time to, right from the very start, with Wilson Contreras getting pine tar right towards the end of his first round, just to slow it down, right, and just be patient about it and think his way through right to the finish. But, you know, you did say something very quickly or whatever, and that just before we went on the show tonight, and then just talking about Bryce making the comment after Schwarber went 11 for 15 on the final round, and just saying, you know, it's over. And I got to be honest, I mean, 11 for 15, I'd probably say the same thing if it's my teammate. You know, it's over. But how Walker did it is pretty amazing.
15: Yeah, I just like I love how they kept panning to his parents too, like Jordan Walker.
1: Yeah, for sure. And the crowd. Yeah, no, absolutely. And I love the fact that the crowd rode him a bit. Nothing too crazy catastrophic, but there was they. Pools and Bonds and Rizzo even said it during the show, right? Like love the fact that it's actually a competition. Yeah. You could feel the competition, right? Everything was attainable. Everything was reachable. Wow. Just pretty cool, man. I don't know if it was fantastic. For me, they're always nice. And so I'll give it a fantastic finish. I'll go ahead and I'll throw it out there. I don't know. We got certainly some really good thoughts and feedback from you, Dirtbags, that sent in stuff and thoughts. And a lot of it's like what Nolan, you had mentioned and stuff like that. Certainly like the format. Felt like they were able to enjoy it more than, like you said, you know, just hit a home run, and because it's on the clock, right back to the hitter and go again and go again and go again. And almost lose the opportunity to watch, especially those majestic ones. And Walker even had some of them into the trees, right, in center field.
15: Yeah.
1: It wasn't like he was just dead pulling. He sprayed it from center to the left, just that one inside the left field foul ball in the second deck.
15: Yeah. Well, I mean, the one thing that I will say, and this, I said it last year for those that remember, they got to get rid of those introductories. I can't stand the introductories. Like Will Ferrell and those guys that were on with him, Jimmy Tratt, I don't even know how you pronounce the guy's last name, and the one Wilson brother, I'm just sitting there like, you guys have absolutely no business being on here. Like, I get that you're trying to promote whatever show you guys are doing on Netflix. I think it's The Hawk or something like that, his new golf coming up. I'm just like, you guys got to cut this out. Like, this is just completely useless to it. Like, I did like Bryce's intro to the Home Run Derby. Gets up on the edge of the ring and gets the fans going. You saw everybody else's reaction, like all the participants in behind him. Like, some of them were laughing. Some of them were like, okay, this guy is Philadelphia. He is the heartbeat.
1: Yeah.
15: And, like, even Schwarber said it, too. I'm like, no, like, it's It's very valid, but I'm like, you guys got to cut out this intro nonsense. They got to, even Netflix, like, paying for it and whatnot. I'm like, just don't do that again. Please, for the love of goodness, like, just keep it on your NBC, keep it on your ESPN. Whoever's going to do it, just keep it on the sports ones. Because I'm like, I don't know, like, personally speaking, I got to see it on Sportsnet up here in Canada. So I was happy about that, because then that way you're not lagging. But I'm sure it was probably the same as, like, your UFC or your boxing events, where when they first did it, even the football at Christmas time, like, some of the time it's lagging behind and you get delays and whatnot. And I'm just like, I can't stand this. Like, just keep it on your regular sports shows. Have your sports broadcasters doing it. Don't get those guys out of the way. Just keep them out of the road.
1: Yeah.
15: They're not professional baseball guys. No, exactly. Let the baseball guys handle this. This is their all-star game. Don't bring in this nonsensical.
1: Yeah.
15: All that they were doing was just talking for the sake of talking. But anyways, Dirtbags, we'll be right back here after the break.
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1: Welcome back, Dirtbags. Obviously, at the end of the last segment, Nolan was talking about one of his lowlights for the Home Run Derby and stuff like that, and having the extras, the Will Ferrells, the promotion of Netflix upcoming movies taken away from what it actually was, a Home Run Derby, a baseball event and stuff. I agree with you 100%. And here's the example, Nolan, before I let you jump in, counter to that, the All-Star Game itself. Everybody signing the opening lineup or the starting lineup with the big quill pen, like the Declaration of Independence. That was pretty cool on the 250th birthday of the country, and doing it that way. And I've also read many reports where it's one of the highlights of the week, one of the most asked about things of baseball All-Star Week. So pretty cool. From a low light to a highlight for me, I agree with you, the low light. I don't want to see non-baseball things at a baseball event. So I realize but turning the Declaration of Independence into the starting lineup signing, that's pretty cool. That's a cool thing. So anyways, talk to me about the game. What did you think? Obviously, NL shutout, but and you know, three in the first, another run later on. Not a ton of offense, but some pretty good pitching performances.
15: I'll be completely honest, I didn't watch it. Okay. I had no desire to watch the All-Star game this year. And here's my biggest issue with it. It means nothing again. So, like,
1: I know,
15: don't get me wrong, I watched the highlights. I'll say that. So, I mean, obviously the Ernie Clement backhand play up the middle to rob Andy Páez on his would-be single. I was like, that's a heck of a play. Obviously, you see Miguel Vargas take Robleski, 4:33 into the second deck. There, that was a no-doubter, so that was a good one. Bellinger wins MVP. He gets the two-run single in the first inning. But I'm just sitting there like, okay, final score is 4-0. NL, I checked in the sixth inning, and I see one hit for the National League side with, 35 strikeouts already at that point in time and 18 batters. Not actually. It was 11 strikeouts and I think about 21 batters. I think they had two walks at that point in time. But I'm still just sitting there like, make it mean something again. Then I'll start watching it again. Like, as much as I want to be that fan that sits down and watches the All-Star game, unfortunately, I can't at the moment. Like, you're not going to hit most of these pitchers in one inning of play. Like, now, obviously, the American League teed up on Christopher Sanchez, which in of itself is impressive. But I'm still like, okay, these are guys. Now, obviously, everybody outside of Junior Caminero, who, I mean, he got smoked by Riley O'Brien there. What was that, seventh or eighth inning, I think? Later in the game, anyways. Yeah, he got smoked in the hand there. I was a little bit scared about that, but I'm just like, okay. The pitchers are basically told to feed the hitters good pitches to hit, like at least one and at bat. And I don't know. I mean, I was let down when you see the score 4-0. Like, if it's a game, then I'll turn it on and watch it. But even that, it wasn't anything to watch, in my opinion.
1: Yeah, I can agree with that. And you'll never know the real commitment of the players, right? We're not in the clubhouses. We're not privy to that information and stuff like that. But, you know, overall, for sure. I mean, if there's nothing on the line for it, there's nothing on the line. So put my time in, do my work, and move forward, especially if I'm a long-serving All-Star.
15: Yeah.
1: You know, not that Bryce Harper takes away from his All-Star appearance. Not that, you know, especially Mike Trout or whatever, and that those are two guys I'm using, but you know, if it was anywhere but Philly, would they commit as hard as they probably committed because it was Philly?
15: Yeah.
1: For obvious reasons, right?
15: Yeah, I don't think either of those guys. Like goes
1: would,
15: all
1: if it
15: out.
1: Was away
15: yeah,
1: from
15: no, guys. That's it. Like you said, Trout's a Philly boy. Bryce Harper obviously is Philly's heartbeat, so you want both of those guys there.
1: Yeah. Yeah. But if you're not, you're right. You're going, you're enjoying the time. Obviously, and Ernie Clement, that just builds to his underdog status, if you will. And I hate to use that terminology, you know, unknown status, even though he was one of two guys with Shohei Ohtani to get voted in overall. And he should. He's just one of those dirtbags. He really is a dirtbag on the field and off the field. Okay. Just a great guy. So, yes, there was a lot of individual, you know, good moments within the game and stuff like that. But like you said, overall, without having that home field advantage on the line, it does take away. I'm in total agreement at the end of the day. I know we've got a mixed bag of you know, emails sent into us. It's certainly at 70% that they are on board with you and I. of the dirtbags out there watching or listening to us and stuff like that. They'd love to see that. That home field advantage on the table.
15: Yeah.
1: You know, we talk about it every year, right? NBA basketball game, brutal.
15: NFL's flag football now.
1: You know, NHL is good because of more of the skills competition.
15: Well, the only reason why I watched the NHL like All-Star game was because they made it the Four Nations there 2 years ago.
1: Yes.
15: Like obviously, this year they had the Olympics, so it was like, okay, you can't really watch it during then. But same time, I'm like, that was the only reason why I tuned into the NHL, because the NHL had been like all three of the other sports, All-Star games had become absolutely unwatchable. Baseball is the only one that you're still like, okay, it's still baseball. They still got to square up 100-mile-an-hour fastball. Like, that in and of itself. I'm not knocking the players by any stretch of the imagination. I'm just sitting there saying, okay, when I get fan votes for every Los Angeles Dodger and Atlanta Brave to be a starting player in this year's All-Star game, I'm like, well, I see these guys in every All-Star game, basically. And deservedly so. Don't get me wrong. Like, Freddie Freeman deserves to be an All-Star. I'm not sitting there knocking a Freddie Freeman or a Mookie Betts or guys like that, or a Bryce Harper, guys like that. But I'm just still like, okay, like, it's a nothing game now. Like, make it mean something again.
1: And I think a lot to those guys and stuff like that, if you aren't in your home field or going back to your home field, it does become a lot harder to not take the 3 days off, right? And just spend the time. Because let's be honest. I said to my wife, Nolan's mom, Karen, as I was watching Shohei Ohtani, doesn't show up. Well, what's the standard in all sports and now baseball that I've really noticed over the last 2-3 years? Injury. Shohei Ohtani does not have an injury. Shohei Ohtani just had a brand new second child.
15: Well, he does have the left knee inflammation, apparently.
1: A couple of games
15: there over the weekend. He was definitely looking a bit hobbled. But I'm still like, grand scheme of things, man. You got voted in by the fans as the top NL guy.
1: Like, you were one of two. Yeah. And Shohei, with the way Shohei is, you know full well he would have been there. Like, and this isn't a bash. This isn't a bash on Shohei at all. This is just the reality of it. It was perfect timing for him because, again, he did just have, 2.5 weeks ago or whatever it was, a brand new child and has a little bit of a bump and a bruise, so he doesn't have to take a plane ride. He gets to stay at home for 3 days, get some recovery and stuff like that. So the timing was perfect. But it is, I don't think anybody missed Ohtani not being there because now Schwarber becomes the starting DH.
15: Yeah.
1: So it was a perfect time for Shohei not to have to go to an All-Star game. That's what I'm saying.
15: Oh yeah.
1: So like you said, I mean, not that any of those guys shouldn't be voted in to the All-Star game. They're all having great seasons and stuff like that. But you're right. I think when you put that on the line, when you put that potential, there's enough non-Jeff Weavers. Sorry, Wheelers, that could have pitched for the National League as well as the American League every single year that aren't nipped in the bud because of scheduling and stuff like that, then you can have a darn competitive game.
15: Yeah.
1: Incredibly.
15: I did like what Wheeler said, though. Like, last week, obviously, he gets asked to be one of the replacement guys, and he's like, no, you guys didn't consider me enough to be a regular vote-getter. I'm not coming in as a replacement guy.
1: 100%. No. And I think a lot of that, when you don't have something on the line, it's easy to say that, right? I'm not saying he would have done something different or committed to it if there was something on the line, but I think, again, those guys that really, really, really love the history of the game, and I'm not saying every player doesn't love the history, but there's definitely differences of levels of love. When you feel something, or especially if you've been to the playoffs, you've been to the World Series, and you're one of those players, you're going to fight for it. You're going to look in that clubhouse and you're going to go, dudes, I know we're not all on the same team, but tonight we're all on the same team.
15: Oh, yeah.
1: We're on Team AL. We're on Team NL. You know, I heard, Verlander, supposed to be a heck of a final speech, right, to the teammates and stuff like that before the final All-Star game. You know, it's you get certain people like that in that room, and you've got home field advantage on the line. The heart's going to pump a little bit. The feet are going to sweat a little bit. You're going to not throw away your at bats. You're going to be coming into a game and making sure that you're throwing the good shit. And, you know, it's just a different game. And it felt like a different game all those years that they did have that competition. So the end of the day, I don't know what you overall think, Dirtbags, but we love dishing. So the end of the day, I don't know what you overall think, Dirtbags, but we'd love to hear your thoughts and opinions on that and stuff.

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7: 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Nolan, trades, concepts, ideas, opinions, must-haves. Get off the pot and let's roll. Obviously, we just talked about Lance McCullers, very, very small move today to the Brewers or whatever for a little bit of money in return, and hopefully gets healthy and maybe is a depth piece for the Brewers. I really don't understand it. I'm not going to dive into it too much myself.
8: Don't even question it. Obviously, the Brewers will somehow fix him up, and he'll become the 2021 or whatever year it was that Lance McCullers was a top 10 AL Cy Young guy. Like, I mean, don't get me wrong. Like, obviously, he's been essentially useless the past 2 years. Ever since coming back with the from the flexor strain or flexor tendon strain that he had. But still, I'm looking at it. Somehow the Brewers will make it work out about as good as they can. Obviously, he's in the final year of his contract. The Astros kicked in some money. They did trade, like the Brewers, they trade Prince Fielder's son. Now, granted, he's having a very, very mediocre single-A season. Hitting like .233 with three bombs and 21 RBIs in 45 games we saw. But still, I'm like, okay, well, at least it's somewhat of a name. At least a Fielder name. I mean, he'd be a third-generation error if he ever makes it up to the bigs. But based on those numbers, I'm not expecting much. But, yeah, I mean, you look at it. Milwaukee, obviously, they're somehow going to make that work. Some more trade rumors, obviously, floating around there. Ryan Jeffers sounds like he's the top target for the New York Yankees. Obviously, they're looking at some catching upgrades. Because Austin Wells, unfortunately, this year just hasn't been it. So, I mean, there's quite a few teams out there that obviously have a surplus of catchers. Now, what they actually swing for the fences on is kind of anybody's guess. But

0: got to imagine it would be a starting catcher to move Austin Wells back to a backup role or a platoon role type of deal. You're going to be limited on what teams are actually going to trade a catcher at this stage. Like, obviously, the Dodgers have a Dalton rushing issue, but that being said, I mean, that dude's going to be a DH in probably 2 years if he keeps catching the way that he's catching.
1: And Will Smith is still on the shelf, right?
0: Yeah.
1: So right
0: It does sound like Will Smith's probably a week or two away, though, from what I was hearing.
1: For sure. For sure he's going to be back. He's just like the pitchers, right? It's his turn as catcher of the Dodgers to take a little spell and a little rest and a little recovery and a little family time, just like the pitchers do. So the one with the Yankees is kind of surprising to me, that the biggest focus is on Austin Wells, with what we've heard the last 2 weeks, especially coming out of New York on the Yankees, and the dismay or the final straw, it sounds like, the Yankees fans even writing us, shortstop Anthony Volpe. Sounds like it's run its course, and so I'm surprised that the catcher is ahead of the shortstop issue in New York.
0: Well, I think Caballero's done a good enough job defensively at shortstop to basically warrant, like, staying in the lineup as your prototypical 7-8-9 hitter. Now, that being said, they've had him up in the 3-4 hole a few games, but
1: yeah.
0: I'm looking at it more from the standpoint of overall team ability, because obviously, like, Ryan McMahon is another guy at third base that you could sit there and make a logical argument for being the top need for a team, because obviously Volpe is that ship has sailed in New York. He's not the next Derek Jeter. Like, it is safe to say that.
1: But it's safe to say, for you personally right now, you would agree with that catching is more pressing to them than the shortstop.
0: I think so. Now, that being said, I still think Austin Wells does a good enough job of catching games, which is why he's in the game. But I'm like, okay, you got Caballero playing not quite gold glove caliber shortstop, but definitely above average defensively at shortstop. Ryan McMahon, same thing at third base. He's still holding it down well enough over there that, okay, I can justify keeping him. The tough thing is, too, because New York's got such a great starting staff, that you need a catcher to come in there and learn these guys on the fly, learn their tendencies, keep it all rocking and rolling. Like, that to me is definitely the scariest part about the whole thing, because their pitching staff has done a better job than I think a lot of people expected.
1: So, okay, let's go ahead then. Let's forget about the Rays. Let's forget about the Yankees. Let's forget about some of your top teams. All of a sudden, the Boston Red Sox win 9 in a row. They're in third in the East. What? A half out of a wild card or whatever. They're chomping at the bit. 2 weeks ago, they're sellers. Now they're
0: the Detroit Tigers.
1: What are they?
0: They're the Detroit Tigers. They're in a heck of a bind.
1: I was going to say Detroit after that.
0: Yeah.
1: Okay.
0: Both of those teams will get into it.
1: Orioles are playing about it. Orioles are playing baseball. What do they need to do? They need pitching. All of a sudden, a whole bunch of teams that are almost there need a whole lot of pitching that isn't there. I know there's a lot of pitchers out there, but they're also on those teams that have started winning, i.e., the Tigers took over for the Marlins as best record overall since the start of June, 22-14. I cannot see them keeping Skubal.
0: Neither can I.
1: We talked about it.
0: Consciously, you can't show Shohei Ohtani this one. You can't be the Los Angeles Dodgers. Or Angels.
1: That'll set them back. They still need too many pieces.
0: Yeah.
1: They need too many pieces.
0: Yeah, and that's not a team.
1: He can stock the shelf.
0: That's it. That's not a team this year that you can say confidently is going to be World Series bound. Like, with or without Skubal.
1: Let's go back to the Red Sox.
0: Boston's the same thing, though, to me. Like, Boston's not a team that I could confidently sit there and say, as of today, that is a World Series team. Like, Wilson Contreras has done his part. Sonny Gray has done his part. Both of those guys have been fantastic trade acquisitions. No one in Boston can sit there and deny either of those. Like, both those guys, if they do decide to trade either of them, they're going to get a nice little return. No two ways about it. And especially with St. Louis eating money on it, it's not like Boston's going to have to kick in money on those guys. our oldest Chapman, he's another one that you're going to get a nice return on. Like, it really depends what Breslow and upper management actually says. Obviously, the expectation in Boston is a little bit different than in Detroit, in my opinion. Boston, it's playoffs or you suck. Detroit, it's we're in a scuba bind.
1: So what do you do if you're the San Diego Padres and the St. Louis Cardinals?
0: So if I'm San Diego, you got the best bullpen guys in the game. And what's the one thing that everybody needs come trade deadline time? They need the bullpen arms. You got Morihan out of the left side. Like, this is the Padres, obviously, I'm talking about. You got Morihan out of the left side. You got Mason Miller, obviously, is their big-time guy off the right side. They got a couple more pieces down there. Their starting staff has done nothing. Their hitters have essentially done nothing. Yet somehow they're in the thick of it in the National League. They're 3.5 back. Realistically speaking, if I'm them, I'm selling as many guys as I can. Now, you're not going to get a Leo DeVries back. I don't believe, at least at this time. But you're going to get some upper-level minor league guys back in return. Like, San Diego could realistically restock the shelf and get about 4 or 5 probably top 100 guys if they move quite a few of their pieces. Like, St. Louis is in a bind, obviously. They weren't expected to be winners. The plan all along was to be sellers come the deadline time. You hope Dustin May did enough. Now, that being said, the last month he has struggled. Absolutely. But he's still done enough to warrant getting back a nice little return. Like, the bullpen pieces, obviously, you got Jojo Romero. You got a large Nuke Bar who's not a bullpen but outfielder. Like, those guys, I mean, they could get you back nice returns. Even a Riley O'Brien, obviously, just makes the All-Star team this year. Leads the National League for saves. Like, there's guys there that obviously would be available depending on what happens over the next, basically, week and a half. I still think both teams should be sellers. Knowing AJ Preller, though, he's going to be a buyer. Like, he always does this, where he's basically run the cover dry. He's like Alex Anthopoulos to an extent. Every once in a while, they do decide to become sellers, but that's a dime a dozen, it seems like. Where St. Louis, I think, to me, still the best course of action is to become a seller.
1: 4 minutes left in this segment. Let's flip the switch from trades to stocking the shelves. From the reports you've seen, I've looked through it over the weekend. I just haven't got enough research dirtbags to really give you an honest opinion from my side yet. But Nolan, I'm asking, I'm curious from what you've heard, who are some of the leaders in the draft this year? What clubs are you hearing?
0: I mean, obviously the White Sox, to me, took the no-brainer pick at 1 in Rokchalowski. Obviously, they've already got the deal signed and everything like that. A little over $10 million. Congratulations to him. I heard a lot of guys, obviously, very high on the Cardinals draft pick, that Condon out of Georgia. He was the Gatorade Georgia Player of the Year. But it seems like they got quite a few guys that were above where they were slotted to pick, like projectables-wise, like top 100 prospects or top 150 prospects on Baseball America. Obviously, who was it? The Marlins were picking 14. They took Lombard, who he was, I believe, the fifth best prospect coming into it, according to MLB.com. So that one, obviously, was a slide that I don't think anybody really saw coming. But that being said, like, the craziest thing to me, I think, this year, in terms of the first round draft picks, was there was only, I believe, 4 pitchers taken. It was either 4 or 5.
1: Yeah, like,
0: it wasn't a pitcher heavy draft class this year, which is definitely an oddity for baseball, considering everybody needs arms. Like, it seemed like a lot of them were just taking the athletic bodies. Obviously, the Angels got that sorry if I'm mispronouncing the last name, Grindlinger. Left-handed pitcher and outfielder. Now, I don't know if he becomes a Shohei Ohtani or Jack Kegley-Annone situation, but, like, I mean, you see guys nowadays, and why wouldn't you draft someone like that? Like, if they're already chucking in the 90s as a pitcher, especially from the left-hand side, okay, I'll give him a cup of tea in the minor leagues, see what we got here. Worst case, he doesn't pan out as a pitcher, okay. We drafted him for an outfield position anyways. That's at least what the Angels had him as. But Yeah, it sounded like there was quite a few teams that obviously reached on a couple of guys, too. I mean, who was it? The Milwaukee Brewers, I think, took a guy, like, with their first selection that was in the hundreds or something like that, in the 90s for their first pick, which I think surprised a lot of people. Like, there was multiple draft choices that just based on the projections left a lot of people shaking their heads. But at the end of the day, man, let's call it what it is. These teams, they target these players and they don't believe that they're going to get them later in the draft. They get them in the earlier parts of the draft. We think it's a reach. Heck, it all comes down to the signing bonus money at the end of the day. And on top of that, if they're a high school kid, are they actually going to commit to going to my team, or are they going to commit to going to college? Like, that's what a lot of guys factor into it, too. But end of the day, man, I mean, to me, getting drafted, obviously, that would be the highlight of your life. I think it would be a no-brainer, especially being one of the first day guys.
1: Yeah, yeah, and especially when you hear them talking about doing away with high school players being drafted and stuff like that, or wanting to as part of the collective bargaining, and of course the Players Association saying that'll never happen, there's not a chance and stuff. You know, again, that's another topic for another day, another episode and stuff like that, and we're certainly going to get into it, Dirtbags, when the time comes, there's no question about it. But you're right. Obviously, trade season's got to heat up. It's got to heat up real soon because it's real important. There's a lot of teams right there in the dance. And hopefully your team did have a great draft. That's the bottom line. So we'll be right back here after the break with Nolan's Final Five.
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1: Welcome back, Dirtbags. Nolan, give me your final thought.
0: Yeah, give me that Lou 26 jersey. Next 8 years, baby. Love that one. J.J. Weatherholt, 8-year, 112.5. What is it? I guess bonuses would take it up to about 135. Third largest contract in Cardinals history. Largest, obviously, pre-arb contract. Passes Albert Pujols all the way back in 2004 when he signed a 7-year, $100 million deal. No, I mean, here's a guy that more than likely is going to be a top three NL rookie of the year guy. So basically, he's going to lose a year before he becomes a free agent. Playing fantastic all around, and you can tell he's the guy that got it all started for the Cardinals, who, I mean, everybody's heard everybody talking about pretty much all season long, the surprise Cardinals. And it's true. He's been the leadoff guy ever since day one. Played fantastic all around baseball. So, I mean, I got no problem with that signing. So, yeah, when that jersey hits the shelves, I'll be buying that one.
1: Did Billy DeWitt Jr. Sign off on that one before he handed it over to Billy DeWitt the third?
0: Yeah, must have. New approach. Oh, yeah, there had to be a talk.
1: Yeah, for sure, right? You know what? This is going to get done, this deal or whatever. It's already in the books, but it's going to be your first signing as president of baseball, right? Good for the Cardinals. Good for you, Nolan. I know you're a fan of him, and I know you've talked to me about him for the last 3 years. Watch this kid, Dad, and stuff like that. So, and this year I've been able to, and he's everything you've talked about. And I think it's sustainable. I really do. I watch his presentation, his setup, everything about it. So Cardinals got a good one. He got a great deal as well. Another young kid signed and locked in with these teams. So a lot of that this year and all high-end quality players. So it's great to see those kind of kids getting rewarded. It's a risk. Every single one of them is a high-end risk. There's no question about it. But time will tell, and we'll see what happens. So, Dirtbags, can't thank you enough for listening, being a part of the nation, spreading the message. You know we do it for you, and we cannot do it without you. So thank you to all the servicemen and women around the world. Thank you, thank you, thank you for doing what you do each and every day so we can do what we love to do as players, parents, fans, coaches, you name it. That's Be Dirtbags, on the field, off the field. That's the bottom line. That's the expectation. Unfortunately, though, Dirtbags, it is that time. It's time to get up, get after it, and get dirty. Nolan, do what you do.
0: Hey, thanks for listening once again, Dirtbags. Stay tuned because it's going to be a hell of a ride.
6: News this hour from Town Hall. I'm Jason Walker. Drenching storms in South Texas. Very heavy rain Wednesday. However, National Weather Service meteorologist Corey Van Pelt says there's only been some moderate showers in Kerr County, where 1 year ago catastrophic flooding killed more than 100 people.
7: Luckily, that area has, over the past 12 hours, has missed out quite a bit on the heaviest rainfall. Maybe it's been less than an inch for western Kerr County. As you get into just east of Kerrville, it's a little bit heavier, possibly a couple of inches.
6: And he adds that in Uvalde County, west of San Antonio, it's been hit hard.
7: We've seen estimates of up to 15 inches of rain total in the last couple of days.
6: Texas Parks and Wildlife Department says more than 40 people have been rescued from high waters throughout the state. Thousands of visitors have been told to evacuate a part of Minnesota in the wilderness area because of wildfires sending heavy smoke across the Midwest. More than 100 fires still burning in Canada, winds carrying them southward. Acting Attorney General Todd Blanche is confronting questioning this week at a Senate confirmation hearing. He is aiming to lock down GOP support that he'll need to advance. Blanche says the Biden administration upended faith in the justice system by targeting political opponents.
8: Above all, we are restoring American trust. In recent years, we watched the Justice Department turned against many of you and a former president, and it damaged the public's faith in justice. We are fixing that.
6: President Trump says ICE officials should continue vehicle stops despite the recent shootings. Homeland Security Secretary Mark Wayne Mullen responded by saying they will be arrested and deported. More on these stories, townhall.com.
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6: It is a disease that strikes fear in many people, but now there's a promising new blood test that just might determine whether someone will develop Alzheimer's disease. Donna Warder explains.
10: In the study, doctors tested for the presence of a brain protein called p-tau217, which helps fuel Alzheimer's. Dr. Risa Sperling is with Mass General Brigham Neuroscience Institute.
11: We found that people who have very high levels of this blood test abnormality, p-tau217, were very likely to progress over time. So 38% of them progressed to impairment within 5 years, and actually up to 78% within 10 years.
10: But Sperling says it's too soon for healthy people to get the blood test, which is now used to help diagnose people who are experiencing cognitive problems. I'm Donna Warder.
6: Breaking news and analysis, townhall.com. British Prime Minister Keir Starmer says his political journey is over as his last questions as UK leader answered. Here's Charles de la Desma.
12: In his final Prime Minister's questions, British Prime Minister Keir Starmer tells lawmakers he had reorganised the Labour Party, making it electable again after a period in the political wilderness.
13: And after 2 years, we've stabilised the economy. We have invested heavily in our public services. We've put better protections in for children, particularly on child poverty. We've strengthened our defence and we've enhanced our international reputation. I'm proud to leave this country in a better shape than I found it.
12: I'm Charles de la Desma.
6: Tragedy in Toledo, Ohio. Now, the fire department's still trying to figure things out. They said the presence of carbon monoxide confirmed in a parked vehicle where five people were found. Three of them are dead. More on these stories, townhall.com.

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How's it going, everybody? Brian Alvarez here, After Dark Radio, every Wednesday, 2 Pacific, 5 Eastern, on the Sports Byline Broadcasting Network, as well as TuneIn Radio, YouTube, Twitch. Many ways to listen to this program. We got a very exciting one for you today. Ross Allison returns to the show here today. Ross was on back in January. He's a ghost hunter here from the Seattle area. And the last time he was on, I selfishly asked a lot of questions about local Seattle ghost lore. And maybe I'll ask a few more. But we're going to talk about a lot of other stuff with Ross because he's actually been all over the place. He's been on Ghost Hunters, Ghost Adventures on the Travel Channel, CNN, Nightline, Sci-Fi Channel, Evening Magazine. He's been on the Food Network. Got to ask him about that. Written several books on the paranormal. And he has investigated everything from Alcatraz to the Roman catacombs, the original Amityville house from the Amityville Horror, the original location of the Exorcist case, which was, for those of you who have seen the 1970s movie The Exorcist, which was based on, I believe, William Peter Blatty. Was that the guy that wrote the book? Pretty sure it was. The book, by the way, significantly better than the movie. If you like the movie, you should read the book. But that was based on a true story, and so he has been to that location. So we have a lot to talk to Ross Allison about tonight. If you'd like to text us any questions, you are welcome to 425-780-7566. That is 425-780-7566. I am Brian at AfterDarkRadioShow.com. And you can find me on Threads, Instagram, and Cameo at F4WOnline. I'm at Brian Alvarez on X and Blue Sky. So a lot of different ways to contact me. Ross Allison joining us. 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But he'll join us for round two here in a moment. 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

0: Again, the show, Brian Alvarez here, After Dark Radio, every Wednesday, 2 Pacific, 5 Eastern. Very happy today to be joined by Ross Allison, the founder of A Ghost, which is the oldest paranormal investigation group in the Pacific Northwest. Ross was on, I believe, back in January. And, Ross, how you doing today?
1: I'm doing pretty good. How you doing?
0: I'm doing pretty well. The last time you were on the show, I'm here in Bothell. So I selfishly spent much of the show asking about local stuff. So we're not going to do that this time. We're going to get some other good stories. But I must ask, has there been anything exciting in the last 6 months or so in this area?
1: Oh, my gosh. Yeah, well, I've been out to Europe and did a few castles out there. So that was kind of fun. One of the castles I did was in Bromwich, which is Birmingham, UK, which has a pretty interesting ghost story to it. There was a story, I got to check into room 308, and 308 is one of the most haunted rooms, where apparently a little boy haunts the room, and you'll wake up in the middle of the night seeing him just standing in the corner watching you. Didn't experience that, unfortunately, but it was still a nice little investigation. So that was one of the exciting things. We are filming the sequel to Parasense 2.0, which is our award-winning documentary where we're trying to prove touch. So we got that going on. So it's just a few other little projects here and there.
0: So you say you are trying to prove touch. What does that mean?
1: Well, when ghosts try or have been known to touch individuals, whether it's a positive one where it could be an embrace, a hug, a kiss, or even a push or a scratch. We are actually working with a real scientist, Chad Goodwin, and we're developing new equipment, and we're just trying to validate these encounters the best we can to see if we can prove a touch. And with our last documentary, we actually were able to track phenomena. So we were able to see something come out of nowhere, come up to the subject, and then leave. And then we also had a scratch appear on a subject. And we always look over our subjects really well. You know, we make sure that before we start the experiment that there's nothing on them. And then right after the experiment, we check them out. And sure enough, there was a bleeding scratch on one of the subjects.
0: Now, obviously, scientifically, I don't want to say there's no such thing as ghosts, but the scientific community, I mean, it's just, I don't even really know how to describe it. How would you describe what your average scientist on the street would I guess, identify a ghost as, or what would they say if you asked them, do ghosts exist?
1: Well, I think a lot of it is we don't have enough information right now. No one has really pursued it far enough to have an idea of what a ghost is, what a ghost is made of. We're still, you know, grasping at straws to try and validate these encounters. So to have somebody like Chad Goodwin on our team is pretty amazing because, you know, he realizes you gotta have to start from scratch and see what it is that people are experiencing. And there's no such thing as a ghost meter to tell you that there's a ghost there. So the best we can do is to read the environment and see if there's changes to the environment that we can't explain. Why is there a reading here when there shouldn't be a reading here? You know, why is this, you know, fluctuating when it shouldn't be? So that's basically what we're doing. And I feel that, you know, when it comes to science, we have to overcome quite a few obstacles, especially when there's been, unfortunately, a lot of people out there that have manipulated the science to try and validate their experiences or their beliefs. And so we are one of those that we're just trying to start with, as I've always said, go with what you know and not with what you think you know. And so we are seriously just starting from the beginning of the race and seeing what we find.
0: Well, I guess the reason I ask the question is because, you know, we have all sorts of, you know, people in the show talking about all sorts of different things. And you know, as far as Bigfoot, for example, you know, if someone shot a Bigfoot and brought a body in, I mean, it's done. I mean, that's
1: yeah,
0: all the
1: there
0: proof.
1: You go.
0: if aliens landed on the White House lawn, as they famously say, I mean, it's done. We know. But with ghosts, I mean, if you did a controlled experiment and you put somebody in a allegedly haunted room and, you know, there were no marks on them, and then, you know, visibly on camera, you suddenly saw their face get all scratched up, and then, you know, they're bleeding and there's no, you know, it just some invisible force did it. I mean, I still feel like, I don't feel that science is going to accept that. Is ghosts and hauntings and spirits and such, I mean, how could that ever be proven one way or the other?
1: And that's what we're up against. That's the big challenge. How do you see the unseen world? You know, when, yes, you're dealing with invisible forces. And so the best that we do when we do our experiments is we try to have as many devices that can read the environment surrounding the subject. And so if you have this 360 of, you know, devices reading EMF, light, and various other sensors, and then they have an experience, hopefully you can pick up some sort of reading. And that's basically the start of it. You know that whatever this is, it's setting off an EMF reading. Or, you know, it's setting off, there's some sort of lux. So there's all kinds of different sensors that we set up in the environment to see if we can prove those touches. So that's the best we can do. Because you're
0: then,
1: right, you know, how
0: you know,
1: do you prove the invisible world?
0: Yes, and on top of that, I mean, let's say that you can, you have some sort of device that can measure whether the invisible touched you.
1: Right.
0: At the end of the day, even if you can, you know, prove that that happened, you still don't know what it is. You just know
1: right. There
0: is an invisible, I mean, you could call it ghosts, you could, you know, theorize somebody from another dimension managed to, you know, there's all sorts of things you could theorize, but this to me feels like of all of the paranormal topics that we discuss on shows like this, ghosts seem to be the most difficult to prove.
1: And I will 100% agree with you, because a lot of this comes from our own personal experiences. How do you prove a personal experience if you don't have the data to back it up? You know, if you happen to not be recording any audio or video, and even today, a lot of that stuff can be so easily manipulated.
0: That is a big problem.
1: So it is. And
0: AI
1: so
0: has made
1: really
0: life very difficult in this line of work.
1: It is, I tell you. So that's the big challenge that we're up against, is we're trying to be as transparent as possible, and we're just trying to go with the basics and have a basic understanding of what seems to be occurring when people have these encounters. Once we are able to collect the data, then we can take it a little further and have a better understanding of what seems to be readable when somebody has an encounter. And I think once we go from there and see if we can get intelligent responses to show that there's intelligence rather than something that's just residual that just plays itself out over and over again, once we can continue to collect that data, then we will continue to grow to have a better understanding of what's going on.
0: All right, we're going to head to a break, and when we come back, we'll talk some more ghost stories here on After Dark Radio, Sports Byline Broadcasting Network. Ross Allison, our guest. And we'll be right back.

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3: Okay, the show, Brian Alvarez here, After Dark Radio, every Wednesday, 2 Pacific, 5 Eastern, Sports Byline Broadcasting Network, TuneIn Radio, YouTube, and more. Ross Allison is joining us here today, founder of A Ghost, and we were talking about trying to prove any of this before the break, because it's very difficult to prove what any of this would be, but you did mention residual hauntings, and I do think that that might be something that you could prove. If you could somehow, like, prove that residual hauntings are really just recordings of incidents that happened in the past, I mean, it feels like that would be the easiest thing to prove is a real thing.
4: Well, definitely, if you have an idea of what triggers the phenomena. If you have, like, you know, they say a lot of times residual hauntings tends to, you know, work like clockwork, you know. That's why it's so important when we do investigations, we have our clients fill out a journal and let us know what times these encounters tend to happen. Because if we can see that there is a pattern to the activity, then we might be dealing with something residual. You know, one of the biggest things that I've always taught in my classes is a lot of times when people hear walking up and down the hall, they tend to think that it could be an intelligent haunting. Well, a lot of times people don't understand when it comes to residual energy, we ourselves can leave an imprint behind and we could still be alive. And somebody could move into a place that we once lived in and experience something that we used to do, especially if you are a creature of habit. So a prime example is, let's say at 1 o'clock in the morning, people would wake up to hearing somebody pacing up and down the hall. Well, let's say you were going through a very, traumatic event at that time when you were living there, and you were just pacing up and down the hall trying to figure out what you were going to do. How are you going to deal with this? And somehow that emotion gets recorded into the environment. And you got through whatever it was you were dealing with. You moved on. You moved out of the house. And now anybody living in that house will hear that moment when you were pacing up and down the hall. So having a better understanding of those patterns and when it happens can give us better chances of trying to record that phenomena.
3: So technically, the term residual haunting, I mean, it's really just some residual energy.
4: Exactly.
3: Okay, interesting. Now, you talked at the beginning of the show about you traveled to Europe and you stayed in a room and there was allegedly a ghost boy there. Tell us more about this story. Who is this ghost child? And you also mentioned that, unfortunately, you did not see the ghost child. This would not have been distressing to you in any way?
4: No. You have to understand with paranormal investigations or, searching for ghosts, it's all about being at the right place at the right time. You can't always get something to respond to you or interact with you, especially when you're dealing with something intelligent. It doesn't have to talk to you if it doesn't want to talk to you. But like we were just talking about, too, with the residual energy, you have to be at the right place at the right time to hopefully experience what people claim. So when it comes to that little boy, we're not sure who the little boy is, but many people who have stayed in room 308 at this castle has seen him just, standing in the corner watching people.
3: And only this room.
4: I was going to say, that very well could be residual energy as well. Because if people keep having the same experience of just seeing him standing in the corner watching you, maybe, as a child, he was sent to that corner and had to stay in that corner when he was being punished. And he was always in trouble, Things like that could be explained when it comes to those residual types of hauntings.
3: Now, you mentioned a little boy, and obviously there's a lot of stories of ghost children. And sometimes we hear just, the ghost will be someone in colonial garb, which presumably would be middle-aged or whatever. I don't feel like we hear a lot of stories about old people as ghosts, like old ghosts. I could be wrong. Is there like an average, it's kind of a weird question, but is there an average age of a ghost? Are most ghosts that people report children? Are there a lot of middle-aged ghosts? Are there often old ghosts?
4: There are stories of elderly people seen as ghosts, not as often, because I think in some cases, when it comes to children, they don't really understand death. This is something that wasn't taught to them. And so when they pass, maybe they don't have this understanding of what has happened. I think, somebody who's lived a much longer life understands and can make that conscious choice of maybe moving on if they have that choice. So I think that's why you don't tend to hear a lot of stories about elderly people, but they are out there. There's quite a few of them that I know of, where stories of seeing an elderly woman walking across the room or the hall. There was a lighthouse. There was a lighthouse in Oregon where an elderly woman haunts it because it used to be her home and she has been seen. So I think in situations like that, you find that there's attachment to the property because this was their home, the only thing, that they can hold on to. Maybe they worked their whole life really hard to accomplish having a beautiful home and they don't want to let it go. So I know quite a few stories of, elderly men still haunting these beautiful houses that they built, that they might have built with their own hands, and that's a part of them.
3: We got a question here from the chat. This person wants to know, why are human ghosts more common than animal ghosts? I don't know if that's true. Would you say that's true?
4: I would say one of the things, that, and I've been asked this many times before, is there are quite a few stories of animal ghosts, but the most stories that we hear about animal ghosts are basically domesticated animals, you know, horses, dogs, cats, that type of thing. And you don't hear about any other types of animals. And I've always brought up to people, if animals were coming back as ghosts, think of them, you know, a lot of wild animals, what do they do when they see you? They run away. You know, they're not going to let themselves be known and come up to you. So I think a lot of times if there are animals, especially if you're a hunter and like to hang out in the woods, you probably don't experience a lot of them because they're avoiding you. But yes, there are quite a few stories of animal ghosts.
3: I would think that if the process of becoming a ghost is similar for humans and animals, I mean, many times you're outside at night and you hear something in the bushes, but you don't see it. I mean,
4: right.
3: If something like that happened in your house, you would presume it was a ghost. A lot of reported ghosts, you know, people would say, well, you know, it looked like so-and-so, or it looked like so-and-so. Whereas, presumably, if you saw a ghost animal, it would just look like an animal. So, I don't know. It seems like... I seem to hear a lot of stories about, oh, you know, my dog, or my cat, or this or that. It does seem like there are a fair number of people that report animal ghosts.
4: Yeah, there's a hotel in Seattle where guests will wake up in the middle of the night feeling an animal jump at the foot of the bed and lay at their feet. And, of course, as soon as they turn on the light, there's nothing there. So things like that tend to happen. I remember I had my own personal experience, when I lost my dog who got hit by a car. And I had this little, you know, funeral set up and put his urn on his old dog bed and everything, and I went to turn out the lights, and I happened to look over, and I had cleaned off his bed, made it all look nice, you know, put his picture and his urn on it, and as soon as I went to go, well, I hate to say goodnight to my dog, and unfortunately it was gone, there was a perfect dog print right on his bed. And I had cleaned his bed and set it all up and looked, you know, had it all looking nice, and here's this dog print that showed up out of nowhere.
3: This raises a question. So, you know, when we have Bigfoot people on, you know, they talk about, well, some of the best evidence we have are these footprints.
4: Mm-hmm.
3: With hauntings, I mean, what about the idea of like spreading flour or something on the ground and seeing if footprints show up? Do people do that?
4: Yeah, no. They don't do it as much anymore, but that is old school ghost hunting.
3: You know, why don't people do that anymore?
4: I think it's too messy. I think right now the biggest thing for most ghost hunters today is the instant gratification. Most ghost hunters want to, you know, turn their trust to, I hate to say it, but suggestive devices that give them this instant gratification. Unfortunately, there's a lot of devices out there that aren't really proof to the paranormal, but yet they want to use them and focus on them to try and solve the next, you know, ghost hunting case. So I find that a lot of ghost hunters, the biggest problem is they've become lazy ghost hunters. They don't want to go through the hours of video, the hours of audio, and try to see if they captured anything. They just want to pull out an app on their phone and claim to be talking to the ghost. That is modern ghost hunting today, and we're missing out on so many opportunities to try and validate paranormal activity, but most people just want the easy way.
3: In your career, you have gone to a lot of different places, including the Amityville House, Alcatraz, Roman Catacombs, the original location of the Exorcist case. We're going to talk about some of these when we come back from the break. Experiences. 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

0: Back at the show, Brian Alvarez here, After Dark Radio, Sports Byline Broadcasting Network. Ross Allison is our guest today, and during the break, I began amassing a crew for an upcoming, what would you term it? A ghost hunt? A ghost tour?
1: I'd say a ghost hunt. I'll take you guys ghost hunting.
0: Oh, man. Okay, before you're on again, we're going to do this. I got two, possibly three more already during the break, all excited to go. One of them is not so sure about this whole ghost thing, but we're going to try to talk him into it. So tell us about go ahead.
1: I was going to say, sometimes having a skeptic is always great to have on an investigation because they tend to want to have the experience.
0: I don't think skeptic is the right term. I think this person is a little worried that this could be a perhaps demonic gateway or something.
1: Gotcha. Yes. No, it's pretty tame. I've been doing this for well over 30 years, so still am here to tell my stories.
0: Yeah, tell us about these tours.
1: The tours of me personally or of the company?
0: Yeah, your tours. And the company.
1: My tours?
0: All of it.
1: Like I said, I've been doing this for well over 30 years. I've been all over the world. I have been to some of the most amazing places that you could imagine. I got to go through the Amityville house. You know, of course, it was when it was up for sale, but still the history of that place, walking through it, knowing that, you know, the family was murdered there, it was just chilling. Now, I didn't have an experience, but still to have that opportunity to go through some of these places. Chillingham Castle, one of the most well-known haunted, they even say the most haunted castle in the UK. You get to walk around the property, and I've had some amazing experiences there. I remember one time we were there, and we took the ghost tour. And at the end of the ghost tour, you know, the guide was telling us all the stories about outside on the property, that most people can't be outside wandering around after midnight. Well, don't tell me that, because I'm going to take on that challenge.
0: Yes.
1: You know? So, yeah. Challenge accepted. Say I'm not going to be able to handle it after midnight, I'm going out walking around. So I'm there with me and my friends. We're doing our investigation, as I should say, my team.

0: it's dark. I mean, there's no moonlight. It's a very cloudy night, so there's no light whatsoever. And you have to walk around with a flashlight, especially walking around in the woods. And I do know that there was another group of ladies. I think there was like three ladies who were also staying at the castle. It was just my team and these three ladies who had checked into another room. So we pretty much had the castle mostly to ourselves. Now, they were on the tour with us. So as we're, you know, wandering through the woods, we can hear these ladies coming out into the woods. And we're thinking, oh, great, you know, they're probably taking on the challenge too and want to see what's happening. So we're trying to look around to see where they're at. We can hear them clear as day, but we can't figure out, pinpoint exactly where they're at, because, for one, we're looking for flashlights, because you cannot be walking around this area in complete darkness. And I can't see any light, but we can hear them. And we're just kind of looking around like, where are these ladies? Because we wanted to get away from them so they didn't contaminate our investigation. And we cannot find these ladies anywhere. And come to find out, one of the stories that the guide had told us is that you'll hear women walking around in the woods. And that is because a lot of times when the ladies were done with their shift at the castle, they would have to walk through the woods into the village to get back to their homes. And they said that a lot of times, you know, bad things could happen in the woods. You could be mugged. You could be attacked by men. And so we think that something happened in these woods, because they would never travel alone. They always went as a group. And so I think that could be residual energy that we talked about. And we happened to be at the right place at the right time and heard these women that we could not see. So that was a pretty interesting experience. Well, and then found out the next day that the ladies that were staying at the hotel, they did not wander off into the woods. They actually went to bed right after the tour.
1: Well, the you mentioned, you know, that location, and I wanted to ask about the original location of the Exorcist case. Because when I was, this was decades ago, I watched The Exorcist first, and then read the book. It might have been the other way around, but the point is, I just was like, I was blown away by how much better the book was than the movie. And the movie's like famous, it's like a famous movie, but I just thought, man, the book just, it just crushes this movie. It's like not even, it's ridiculous. And I was fascinated by it for a long, long time. And the story, the famous, I think it was 1973, came out, and it was William Blatty was the author. You know, the movie is a very, very famous movie, and it's based on a true story, they claim. And what can you tell us about the actual location of The Exorcist? What was the real story? And when you went there, what did you discover, if anything?
0: That is actually one of my most frightening experiences, I should say. I lecture every year at colleges and universities, and so I was invited to St. Louis University. And that is where the actual case came from. The church on their property was involved in that case. So when I take my students on a ghost hunt of their campus, I will give them some of the basic equipment. So I knew of the story of the Exorcist case. I did not really investigate it a lot. But when I found out I was brought to the property, I was a little more encouraged to, you know, investigate the building that the actual boy had stayed in. Now, the story is actually about a little boy. They gave him the name Robbie to protect his identity. And so he actually was brought to a building that was right next to the church. Now, this building is now owned by the campus. So we were granted access to do an investigation in this building. Now, as they're taking me through all the different floors of the building and telling me, you know, their little ghost stories, we finally get to the third floor. And I was surprised because the third floor was completely abandoned and run down. And I was like, it was huge up there. And I'm thinking, gosh, you would think a campus this size would utilize this space. But they said that they've had far too many problems up there that they've just kind of left it alone and left it abandoned. Now, when they say problems, they're kind of referring to paranormal problems. So we go through all these rooms, and you can see the old classrooms of when the church owned the building. They used to have Sunday school up there. And you can see the old dorm rooms that the nuns used to live in. And so we go through all these different rooms, and we walk into this one room. And right when I walk in the room, and I'm ahead of the team, you know, leading them as we're doing the investigation, and as soon as I stepped into the room, I heard this crunch underneath my feet, and I looked down and I realized, oh, I had stepped on a dead bird. So I kind of just kicked it aside so no one else would step on it. But then when I shined my flashlight through the rest of the room, I was surprised to see that the room was just filled with all these dead birds. Now, I had already been through most of the property, and I had not come across any dead animals, only in this one room. Now, what makes this extra odd is security had removed all the doors on the fourth floor. And the reason for this is they've constantly had problems with students sneaking up there to scare each other. So to make their rounds much easier, they just removed all the doors. So I realized that these birds had access to the whole fourth floor. Why did they all choose to die in this one room? And as I'm puzzled by this, I realize I'm the only one standing in the room. The students are standing in the doorway. They're too afraid to come into the room. And so I asked them, I said, you know, what's going on, you guys? And come to find out, this is the room that the boy had stayed in. Now, the church believed that they could not perform a full exorcism on the boy inside the church because they thought this could possibly kill him. So what they had done is they moved him to various secret locations performing multiple exorcisms on the boy. Now, they also believed that it wasn't just one, you know, demonic entity possessing. They believed it was many. So each time they performed an exorcism, they'd move them to another location, believing that some of them might have escaped and don't want them to get back into the young boy. So I'm now standing in this room that the boy, Robbie, had stayed in, now realizing that an exorcism had been performed in this room, and it's now abandoned, filled with all these dead birds. So creep factor's gone up a little bit.
1: Oh, yeah.
0: Now, I encourage the students to come into the room and help me with the investigation. And we're in this room for less than 5 minutes when all of a sudden all the equipment starts to go off at the exact same time. We're talking the temperature started to drop in the room. And we can feel the room getting colder and colder. The EMF detector's going off like crazy. We can't figure out what's causing these EMF readings. The compass is spinning around and around and around, and it will not stop.
1: That's time to get out.
0: And I'm like, what's that?
1: That's time to get out.
0: Yeah, you would think. But I'm encouraged. I'm, you know, just like freaking out. Like, what's going on here? I got to document this. I got to prove to you guys that this is really happening. So luckily, my camera shoots in infrared video. So I switch my camera over to video, and I start filming everything that's going on. And things start to slow down a little bit. So I realize, okay, before it completely stops, I want to try for EVP. Now, if you're not familiar with EVP, that stands for electronic voice phenomena. So these are voices that appear on our recorders that are not supposed to be there. So we'll ask questions into the air, leave about, you know, 10 to 15 seconds of silence, and hopefully when you play back your recording, you will hear the answer to your question in that silence. So I start asking questions into the air. And I happen to ask the question, can you tell me whose room this is? Now there's about 12 seconds of silence. And then I start to hear crying to the left of me. And I turned and I realized that a couple of the female students have started to cry because they're so terrified being up in this room. And I realized, okay, they're uncomfortable. And I have to admit, I'm a little uncomfortable too, because I don't have my normal ghost hunting team. This is just a bunch of college students following me around as we do our little investigation. So I'm a little concerned about safety, because I don't know what we're dealing with. So I decide, you know what, you guys, let's go ahead and wrap up, and we'll move on to another location. Well, after I finished that lecture tour, and I got home and I started reviewing all the evidence that I collected at all the different campuses, I got to that video. And I got to the part in the video where I'd asked, can you tell me whose room this is? Now, I'm going to edit this because I don't want to offend anybody, but basically the response I got was, F you, it's mine.
1: Excellent, yeah. Excellent cliffhanger. Stand by, we're about to head to break on that. After Dark Radio, Sports Byline Broadcasting Network.

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4: Back in the show, Brian Alvarez here, After Dark Radio, Sports Byline Broadcasting Network. Ross Allison is joining us here today. Perfect timing on that cliffhanger. 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
5: 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And of course, you can find all my books on Amazon and even my documentary as well.
4: Well, Ross, I want to thank you so much for doing the show here today. We're going to get you back on somewhat soon. And my goal is to get this tour done before you come on again. So we'll have a lot of topics to talk about, maybe even some first person experiences I can talk about. So we'll get that set up, and thank you so much for doing the show here today. Aghost.org, everybody, aghost.org. Ross Allison is our guest. There's all sorts of books on Amazon.com, and you can check everything out on that website. So Thank you again, Ross. And, of course, thanks, everybody, for listening. We'll talk to you next time, After Dark Radio, Sports Byline Broadcasting Network.

0: news this hour from Town Hall. I'm Jason Walker. U.S. has reimposed a blockade on Iran after Tehran's attacks on vessels in the Strait of Hormuz, but Iran remains defiant.
1: Tehran has insisted that any ship going through the strait must do so on a route through Iranian waters and must follow the instructions of Iran's paramilitary Revolutionary Guard. Now, the U.S. had been trying to support those vessels, and the U.N.'s International Maritime Organization had supported this route around Oman, but the ships that have been attacked by Iran in recent days all have been plying that route.
0: That is correspondent John Gambrell reporting in Dubai. Days of back-and-forth strikes by the U.S. and Iran across the Middle East and renewed threats to the waterway crucial to the global energy supplies, shredding the interim deal they had once made. The president announcing new investments in America's defense industry.
2: President Trump announced a major investment in the nation's defense industrial base at a defense and innovation summit in Pennsylvania.
3: This afternoon, we're announcing nearly $10 billion of new investments in our defense industrial base right here in the great Commonwealth of Pennsylvania. And these investments will create more than 4,000 jobs. Pennsylvania workers will build the ships, submarines, trucks, weapons, and industries.
2: The announcement comes as the administration continues pushing to expand U.S. defense manufacturing. Willie Nelson, the White House.
0: And the president says ICE officials will continue vehicle stops despite the recent shootings. Homeland Security Secretary Mark Wayne Mullen has responded saying illegal migrants will be arrested and deported wherever they are. European Union President Ursula von der Leyen has signed an agreement. It moves forward on a joint weapons production deal with Ukraine. More on these stories, townhall.com.
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0: Probably not the news you really want to hear right now concerning a disease that's making a comeback of sorts.
5: Measles cases on the rise here in the U.S. Johns Hopkins School of Medicine says we are about to break a 35-year record. The CDC says there were close to 2,300 measles cases last year in 2025. But as of this July, we've already hit that number and are expected to surpass it. The last time measles was an issue was back in the early 1990s.
0: That is correspondent Laura Winters. Ebola cases in Congo have reached 2,011 officially. 754 people have died, and to make matters worse, health workers at a nearby major hospital have gone on strike. Flash fire in that Bangkok bar has now claimed 33 lives, dozens injured, 17 remain in critical condition. Breaking news and analysis, townhall.com. Israel ramping up strikes in Gaza with a major attack. Here is Charles De La Desma with the latest.
6: Israeli airstrikes have killed about a dozen people in Gaza over the past 2 days, local health officials say, part of a wider campaign of attacks on the territory by Israel, despite a months-old ceasefire with Hamas. Among the dead are a woman and six police officers killed in an airstrike on a police station in the densely populated Jabalia refugee camp in northern Gaza. That was on Tuesday. In another strike on Wednesday, three members of the same family were killed in central Gaza. The Israeli military has not commented on the strikes in central and another in southern Gaza. I'm Charles De La Desma.
0: Looking at the numbers on Wall Street for Wednesday, the Dow added 150 points, S&P rose 28, and the NASDAQ climbed 162. More on these stories at townhall.com.

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1: Rick Tittle knows his sports.
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3: I love that guy. Oh my gosh, he's so fine. Rick Tittle brings home the bacon, fries it up in a pan, and then he eats it.
4: Ricky T in the hizzle for shizzle, biznatch.

0: Thank you for that. Hour three underway. Lots of time for your calls at 1-800-878-PLAY. We will kick off in less than an hour the second semifinal, Atlanta between England and Argentina. Yesterday, Robert Lewandowski was introduced at the Chicago Fire. The Polish legend, best player from Poland, Biontek. And he said, I don't know why you say soccer instead of football. Foot and ball. And everyone laughed. It is surprising how many people don't know that. First of all, football means a sport not played on horseback. You're on foot. Secondly, it's association football, ASSOC, ASOC, as that was his nickname in the late 19th century. And then they started calling it soccer right around World War I. And they told the whole world, the English did, this is called soccer. And then the socceroos in Australia and the soccer players, here we go, son, you're so American. Even though they still call it soccer there, Soccer AM is a big show, Soccer World is still a magazine there. It is a word invented by the English. And so, football, meaning not on horseback, association football, soccer, an English word. And then Americans don't take ownership of this word, as people will say. I hate saying that. Don't take ownership. But sometimes people will say, when I say I coach football in England in the police department, they said football or soccer. I go, I'm American. So soccer is soccer, and football is football. Sometimes you just say footballer or third league football. It comes out, but no. So Lewandowski, why would you, it's foot and ball. No. It's sort of like, will there be kicking George Washington, Nate Bargatze in football? There'll be a little bit of kicking. All right. 1-800-878-PLAY. Lots of lines. You can email me at sportsbyline.com as well. Tweet at me at Rick Tittle. All that good stuff. Come on back.
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1: All right, thank you for that, and welcome back to the show. Rick Tittle with you coast to coast and around the world on the American Forces Radio Network. It's a pleasure to welcome to the show our friend J.D. Sharp from Pro Wagering. He's got the knowledge when it comes to betting on sports. J.D., as we begin the second half, now that the All-Star game is over, I'll give you you're the GM of the Tigers. Who's that? Chris Getz. I'll give you three choices. You trade Scoobal because he's in a walk here. Even though he's back-to-back size, you're going to get a lot of good prospects for him. Two, hold on to him and see what you can do and, you know, try to sign him after the season. Or three, decide to extend him. Now, some people think because the Tigers, they've dug a big hole, but they've been red hot the last month and a half, that maybe they could still win the Central without Scoobal. So extend him, let him hang around, try to sign him after, or deal him.
2: I would extend him. I don't deal him. The team's not that bad. They haven't played well. But McConagall stepped up. He's stepped up. He's played pretty well. Green hasn't played that great. Dingler's actually played pretty good offensively. They have Max Clark. I think they're probably going to bring up pretty soon. He might add a nice impact to the squad. Like, I don't think the team is that bad. I just think they haven't played well. So why would you get? And also maybe part of why they're not playing well is because the rest of their pitching isn't very good. Jack Flaherty, right? He hasn't had a good year. What, Framber Valdez? He's been okay, but he hasn't been good. I mean, they don't really have a good pitching staff. And Scoobal, I mean, and then Jackson Jobe, he was supposed to be their, you know, their next ace. He's been hurt. He hasn't done anything. Mize has been fine. Mize has been pretty good. But they don't have, like, a great pitching staff by any stretch, so why remove your absolute proven ace, which he is, just because you're not playing that well? I think they're jumping the gun a little early here, Rick.
1: I am with you. I think when you get a guy like that, it would kill you to, I mean, just try your hardest to extend him. And if he wants Ohtani money and it's too rich, then you move on. Now, the interesting thing is that A.J. Preller of the Padres, they're a .500 team. They're only 3.5 back from the last wild card. And he admitted that he's on the fence. You know, last year they went all in. They traded their best prospect for Mason Miller, and he hasn't disappointed. But they've got some rentals in Jason Adam and Adrian Morejon. They've got rentals like Miguel Andujar, Walker Buehler, Ty France. Do you kind of say, look, we shouldn't hang around and try and be the third wild card? Or do you say, no, let's get hot in the second half and don't trade those guys?
2: The Padres are a weird team because Machado did nothing for like half the season. He actually played really well the last, half of the start of the first half of the season, right? But then he played well the last 30, 45 days. Merrill, same thing. Tatis obviously didn't hit any home runs. Yeah, Mason Miller's he gives up about one run a month. That's what Mason Miller does. So yeah, he definitely has not disappointed. And DeVries, you're talking about Leo DeVries, he plays for the A's. And he's doing okay, he's doing fine, but he's not up yet, you know, and that A's team isn't exactly the world beater. So they have some, like, Cronenworth, Xander Bogaerts. The thing about the Padres is they're kind of old. And I don't know, is their experience going to win out long term? Buehler's been pretty inconsistent. Giolito's been pretty inconsistent. Michael King's been pretty good. Randy Vasquez has been pretty good. But now it seemed like the Tigers, if they have maybe like an Ethan Salas, you know, they signed at 16 years old. Well, he's probably in AAA now. I haven't seen him in the majors yet. But they've got a couple of prospects like that. They could go after like a Scoobal, because like Scoobal would make perfect sense for a team like the Padres, because they need that. They need that extra – that extra arm, obviously. They need that ace, obviously, right? And they need it badly. So I might trade Tatis, honestly. If I'm the Padres, I take a look at moving Tatis, because he's just stealing bases right now. He's not hitting home runs. He's not driving people in. He still has a name. People still think he's who he was, and obviously he isn't. If I'm the Padres, that's what I do. I move Fernando Tatis and I try to get a prospect or two, but I try to get a nice starting pitcher as well.
1: Very good. Now, Rob Manfred was talking about about how the game is doing so well, but that the fans really want a salary cap, and I don't think that's necessarily true. I think fans would like to see deferred money go away. That's kind of a lame thing. But, you know, he just talked about, there's this, just too many fans have no hope. But, you know, I remember when the NFL said we'd never have a salary cap. I remember the NHL said we'd never have a salary cap, and they both gave in. This is different. To me, it's such a non-starter. I don't think the players would ever agree to a salary cap. So there's already some ugly barbs, and this expires December 1st. It's almost assured now we're either going to have a lockout or a strike. Do you think that there is a way that they would agree to a salary cap? Because I think the only way that would happen is they would probably have to be locked out for 3 years before they would agree that.
2: I don't know. The MLB is in a weird place. And a lot of really good prospects are coming into the league. They're playing for – they're jumping on a team for 2 years, and then they're leaving. It's happened to the A's, it's happened to the Tigers, it's happened to the White Sox, it's happened to a couple of teams. They go to the Angels, or they go to the Dodgers, they go to the Yankees, they go to the major market teams, they go to the Astros now in many cases as well. And, yeah, I mean, obviously something in baseball is clearly broken as it relates to the amount of money that players are able to, or that teams are able to spend and really buy championships in the process. That's a problem, right? I don't know. I just know I'm having my best baseball season ever right now.
1: Mm-hmm.
2: I'm 35-5 in my last 40. That was before the Walker call. And baseball, I'm seeing baseball better than I've seen probably any sport ever. And coming from me, that's a big statement because I'm a pretty consistent. I've won for a long time, you know. I bet at a high level. And I just wanted to come back. I mean, if there's no baseball next year, Rick, that's probably going to cost me like six figures, if not more, just on the subscription side, not including my own personal wagers. So, yeah, please let's not have a lockout. Let's not have a lockout. Let's not do that. Let's figure it out. Let's get everything figured out. Because yeah, it's been a great baseball season for me. But again, I understand the sport is kind of broken, and it needs to be some type of fix needs to come in where these giant market teams aren't favored. Because like, look at the team like the Pirates. They got Skeens. He hasn't pitched well this year, but he pitched pretty well in his last game before the All-Star break. They got Connor Griffin. Davis is playing well. They got a couple of guys that are playing pretty well on that team. And then they have Seth Hernandez, who is their top prospect, the pitcher, 6'5", 210, hits 100, 101 pretty easily. He's been pretty dominant in his, you add Hernandez to the fold. Bubba Chandler's pitched well. Braxton Ashcraft has pitched pretty well. The Pirates could be a real contender in a couple of years if everything gets figured out. If not, these guys are going to end up somewhere else, and that's not the way it should be. A team like the Pirates, who has toiled in mediocrity for 25, 30 years, should be able to draft really well for 5 years straight and earn themselves a championship. And the fact that they can't do that, to me, is a real problem. Because you can in the NFL. You can do that in the NFL. You can do it in the NBA. Look at the Oklahoma City Thunder. They've done it.
1: Mm-hmm. Well, I said the Warriors, Steph, Clay, Dre, all draft picks.
2: Exactly. You should be able to do that in Major League Baseball. The fact that you can is a problem, period.
1: Well, I'll throw this at you as we go away, because when you're speaking of the Tigers, you said 35-5. You're probably too young, but when in 84, I was a sophomore in college, the Tigers started off 35-5, and everyone was like, well, they're winning the World Series for sure, and they did. They beat the Padres in five games. So 35-5 is you got it on lock, dude.
2: Yeah, I've had a really – now, there's been a couple of times where I thought I wouldn't win, and I've won. But, you know, when it comes to baseball, you can't be afraid of juice. Sometimes the right play is juicy. Sometimes the right play is minus 160. Sometimes the right play is two units at minus 215 or minus 240. It just depends. Like, it's not – I'm 35-5, but my guys aren't up 34 units or anything. They're probably up 26, 27 units, which is still a lot. But the right play is the right play, and you can't be afraid of the odds. If the odds are intimidating you, don't let them, because even a minus 180, that's a 62% return on your investment.
1: And
2: you know that's
1: and
2: that's
1: juice,
2: a big deal.
1: Not juicer, juice.
2: Juice, exactly. Juice, correct. Juice.
1: All
2: juice,
1: right.
2: The vig. The vig.
1: The vig. Sharp at betmypicks.com. That's the email address to talk to JD on your own. Send him a note and ask him what he thinks with pro wagering. JD, good stuff. Thanks, man.
2: Hey, you bet. See you, Rick.
1: All right, I'm Rick Tittle. Come on back on Sports Byline.

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4: I gotta go to college. I gotta.
5: Danny, this isn't Russia. Is this Russia? This isn't Russia, is it?
4: Nah, I don't think so.

0: Tittle ain't the man, but Rick Tittle know who the man is, and he slapped his wife Fanny.
1: All right, thank you for that. Welcome back to the show. Rick Tittle with you, coast to coast. There's a very interesting thing going on with Major League Baseball and whether they're going to play in the 2028 Olympics. And apparently having the All-Star game back in San Francisco at Oracle Park in 2028 hinges on whether MLB is going to participate or not. Because if Major League Baseball players are deemed eligible, then they'll get the All-Star game. It's very interesting because Major League Baseball has proposed significant discipline for players who are selected by their Olympic team but then don't play. And so they're going to be subject to fines, being on the restricted list, suspended without pay, stripped of service time. How about that? They could say they can take away 3 weeks of service time. So, according to MLB, and this is a memo which apparently the San Francisco Chronicle has obtained. I don't know if anybody else got it, but they say they've got it. They reported this morning, quote, any selected player who fails to satisfy the mandatory participation requirement without an approved exemption shall automatically be placed on the restricted list with or without pay service effective July 10th, 2028. For any selected player not selected or selected to play in the 2028 MLB All-Star Game, who participates in the All-Star Game and shall remain on the restricted list through August 3rd, 2028. So they're getting this done 2 years in advance. So it stipulates that clubs, owners, agents, executives may not in any way discourage players from participating. And that's all that happens at the World Baseball Classic. Openly. General managers, agents, No, don't do it. So if you're going to do that, I guess you better do it in privacy or put your hand over your mouth. Get a red card. So Rob Manfred, in his dealio yesterday with the press, he said, quote, we went down the road on LA 2028 because we saw it as a unique opportunity to market the sport with our very, very best players. It's a disruptive undertaking for us. Put money to one side. You're disrupting an entire season. And if we're going to undertake that effort, we want to make our very best out there so that people can see how great our game really is. You might remember when baseball was in the Olympics, it was college players because, you know, those amateurs. You couldn't have professionals back in the day. And Tommy Lasorda was the manager. I remember the Olympic team with Doug Minkiewicz. Remember Olympic team with, like, Will Clark and Mark McGuire. And so you weren't getting our best. You were getting good college players who became excellent pros, but it's not like getting, you know, Aaron Judge and Japan playing with Shohei Ohtani. Says players with injuries will receive heightened scrutiny, and any player, club, or club representative who attempts to circumvent the intent of the mandatory participation requirement by, for example, requesting to be placed an affiliated player on the injured list, manipulating the time of a requested injured list placement for the purpose of exempting an affiliated player from mandatory participation in the 2028 Olympics shall be subject to discipline by the commissioner or the commissioner's designee, subject to the association's and or the affiliated player's right to appeal. This may seem draconian, but I like it. You know, nowadays, you don't want to do something, you don't want to do something. Screw it. Yeah, who cares? I'll just pay a fine. And they don't want that to happen. And look, the World Baseball Classic would be way better if all our best players played. And I'll never forget that World Baseball Classic where Mike Trout was with Vernon Wells, and they were in Anaheim, and they were behind the dugout eating popcorn laughing. I'm like, what? Why is Mike Trout out there? Like, why isn't he out there? I remember in person, the second time, it was at the Bank One Ballpark, Chase Field, and whatever, 4 or 5 years ago, I was down there. And taking BP for USA was Kyle Higashioka.
2: You had it right the first time.
1: Okay. I won't try it again. I got it right the first time. And no offense to him, he's not our best catcher. What are we doing? I give him credit. The guy showed up. Higashioka, I think it is.
2: Higashioka.
1: Thank you. So the proposal requires any player granted an injury exemption to remain on the AL until August 4th, irrespective of the injured player's status or readiness to play. It's like, if you're hurt, you are hurt. You ain't coming back early. Legitimate injuries, concerns over a player's health and safety, and exceptional circumstances such as a family health emergency will qualify for exemptions. Do you get a Jeremy Doku exception? What if your wife's having a baby? Start planning now. Don't get your wife pregnant where a pregnancy will happen during the Olympics in 2028. That's what Glenn Dickey would say. So, now the union hasn't said anything yet. It's not that they're ignoring this. They say they want to talk to the LA 2028 committee and nail down some issues. You know, they'll probably come out with a statement at some point. They're a bigger fish to fry, but this is the whole part of the art of the deal, is you act like this is important when it's not, so you can get the other thing that's important. And then you give up something you don't care about and act like you're butthurt over it. Oh, no, I'm giving up deferred payments. So MLB has already asked the United States Olympic Committee, USOC, about player ticket allotments. How many tickets are we going to get? I'm sure the USOC is like, what? How many tickets are we going to get? What, in 2 years? Yeah, I don't know. Well, you better figure it out. And the reason they're doing this is because I'm sure Olympic tickets for MLB players, I mean, what if it's Japan versus the United States? And look, Ohtani already plays for Japan. He doesn't shirk the WBC like most Japanese players. And that's why they've won three of them, is because they actually give a damn. But they've also asked about intellectual property rights. Look, you don't have an army of lawyers in Manhattan because they're not checking these things. Do you know that Michelob Ultra paid $100 million to be an official World Cup sponsor? They're making money hand over fist because they spent that $100 million. Everywhere you look are Ultras. It's not that bad. If you want to drink a beer that's not high calories, it's not amazing, but it's not that bad. It is palatable. Not like Coors Light. Coors Light is water with insecticides sprayed on it. But everywhere you look, there's the United States soccer crest on all the Ultras. Every commercial is Pulisic and Beckham and Messi and Cristiano Ronaldo. They're all doing Ultra stuff. So they're already looking into stuff like that. And then they said, how much are we going to get, too? Because the NHL players got paid to go to the Olympics and play hockey. This is all being discussed. Tonight, come on back.

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4: 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You are mistaken.

0: Rick Tittle can usually be found at He Baby Mama House.
1: All right. Get your calls in just a second. It's got the England starting lineup. And the mad scientist, Tuchel, at it again. Konsa is suspended, so Reece James is going to start. Morgan Rogers comes in from Madueke, so he's going to play with Bellingham. They have not played together. It'll be like a double pivot. And then Jed Spence, usually coming off the bench, he is going to start, which means Nico O'Reilly. Now, Nico O'Reilly had been a little bit under the weather, as was Rice, but Rice is back in the starting lineup. So, very interesting, and we'll talk about it more in a minute. But let's go to the phone lines and the great state of Florida, the Sunshine State, with Mario. How are you, Mario?
2: Pretty good. If I had, if anyone had asked me who was going to win this thing, I would have said France is a prohibitive favorite.
1: Mm-hmm.
2: And I could not believe that how easily they were. Well, I mean, there were moments. They had their spots. But I thought Spain handled them pretty easily, man. I was completely shocked. And what it made me realize is the return of, or the better health of Yamal and that other kid on the other side. Is that Williamson or Williams?
1: Nico Williams, yeah, he came in.
2: Yeah, I mean, they're a completely different team than what they were when they drew, who was it, Capo Verde earlier, somebody like that early.
1: Yeah. Well, you know, it's funny because as good as they are, and Rodri's the best six in the world, and, you know, Poro's finally starting, and Cucurella on the other side, I hate his hair, but...
2: Wow, he's impressive, Rick. My daughter and I are watching the game. We fell in love with the guy. He's like an Energizer bunny. He never stops running. He goes from end to end, constantly disrupting the offense and constantly disrupting the other team's offense and helping from the back. I thought he was phenomenal, but Rodri was amazing yesterday. Just incredible player, phenomenal player.
1: I saw Cucurella in person at the Amex in Brighton when he was playing for Brighton and Hove Albion, and then I hated him on Chelsea because of his stupid hair. But now he's going to now he's going to Real Madrid. But I thought, like you, that as good as Spain was defensively, that France was irresistible. And,
2: yeah, me too.
1: And they resisted them. So hats off to Spain.
2: Well, let me ask you, when you look at how, on a scale of 1 to 10, how well did Mbappe rise to the moment yesterday?
1: Well, listen, it's hard.
2: He's great, no doubt.
1: Yeah, you can't be a one-man team, but as he was saying, like, all the assists that Olise was providing, and, you know, as soon as Digne... It's funny because before the game I said, I don't know how that guy starts for France. I remember when he was on Everton, he was an old man. But anyway, he gives up that stupid penalty. And then just every first touch they had, it was just off and embodied.

0: Bay without any shots. I mean, yeah, he didn't have a great game at all, but it is a team sport, and there you got to find room. And you would think, even bringing Doué off the bench with Dembélé and Mbappé, you would think. But once again, that's what I thought, and I was wrong.
1: Yeah, we were both wrong. This is one of those times. You know, if you had asked me of any of the sort of major events that crown a champion, World Series, Super Bowl, college national title, the NBA, if you would say, who are you most confident about winning that particular thing? I would have said France. Without a shadow of a doubt, I would have said France wins this whole thing. And this is a way to temper my sort of confidence about predicting anything in a World Cup tournament, because at the end of the day, out of seven, I felt I feel this way. If France and Spain were over the course of 2 weeks to play a best four out of seven, maybe 3 weeks, a best four out of seven, I think France would win that something like 4-2. That being said, I'm not entirely sure that they would win it 4-2. It could be, you know, to go the other way, 4-3. But they clearly did not play their best game yesterday, and Spain was up to the task. And I don't have any sort of ancestry rooting interest here. I just look for a good game.
0: Yeah.
1: But I sat there thinking to myself, they're actually going to do this. And I think they're going to win the whole thing.
0: It's amazing to me, too, when with momentum in sports, because you give up an early penalty, and then your best defender, Saliba, has to leave.
1: Yeah.
0: And you think, oh, it's not our day. And then if you think about it, on paper, they gave up a penalty, and they gave up a goal to the right back. They did. They did stop Spain's attack. It's just they didn't stop a fullback making a run into the box, Porro, who plays for Tottenham, and a penalty. So them's the way the ball bounces.
1: Yeah, you know, it's Americans see that penalty and think to themselves, that's a normal, this isn't the proper phraseology here, but Americans have this no harm, no foul thing, right? He's not scoring a goal from there probably anyway. Just wave it off, you know, like maybe if it's in hockey, nobody's going to the penalty box or getting a penalty shot from that thing.
0: Right.
1: But the culture, and that is essentially a reflection of Americans' reluctance to embrace the culture of soccer, which is you call that 99 times out of 100. It's just in the World Cup you hate to see a team gain advantage by that kind of foul being awarded in the box.
0: Yeah, it's the harshest of decisions when, first of all, you're told as a kid, when the ball's in the box, don't ever look straight up and swing your leg. I mean, that's just stupid. But, yeah, you could have a guy literally going out of bounds at the edge of the box, and it bounces up and hits your elbow. Well, now they get a free, unopposed shot from 12 yards. I'm like, that doesn't seem like it fits the crime, but whatever.
1: Yeah, Americans are outraged, and rightfully so. I've been outraged in the past when a holding flag negates a big play for my team.
0: How many?
1: And the hold was 8 yards, or, you know, 18 yards downfield, right? It wasn't even close.
0: How many?
1: A lot of times refs will say,
0: Sorry to interrupt. Bill Burr has a theory, and I agree with him. He said more kickoffs and punts for touchdowns have been called back than have been scored.
1: I thought you were going to say it like Bill Burr. You know what? More. It's called back. You know, I can just hear
0: That's
1: you
0: not
1: doing
0: bad.
1: That.
0: I didn't know anybody could do a Bill Burr. That's not bad.
1: Yeah, Bill Burr's not that hard to do. You know, the walk-ins, the Bill Burrs, some of these guys are easy to do. You know,
0: well, let me hear you walking.
1: I can do him. Oh, man. Great shot yesterday.
0: That's not bad.
1: Yeah, I mean, off the top of my head. If you slow me down, let me tell you what will really stress your marriage, Rick. Kids at Disney World in August with your wife, a tandem bicycle in heat, and doing Christopher Walken imitations all day long.
0: Now, the tandem bicycle was looking to get down. It was in heat.
1: You know they're remaking that movie? You know they're remaking the movie Heat?
0: They're making a sequel, I heard.
1: Is it a sequel? Okay.
0: I think a sequel because I think Pacino plays himself in that.
1: Oh, interesting.
0: Yeah, he's only 100. But, yeah, I believe it's a sequel, yeah.
1: Yeah, there's that one moment in that. What's normal? Something in ball games? Yeah! You know, Pacino gives them. That's a pretty awesome. That movie, I don't know if you know, Rick. I'm going to get distracted. Who cares if I'm still in sports now? That movie really wasn't as well received when it came out as it has aged and become a real classic. I don't know if you remember that.
0: I remember in the 90s. I was working in TV, and I came in, and my buddy Dave was there, and he always, and he's black, and he always goes, "We like different movies." And I was like, "Did you see Heat?" And he goes, "Wasn't that awesome?" And I go, "Yeah." I go, "Well, we agree on that one."
1: Not everybody did. That's a Michael Mann movie, of course. And if you ever have a chance, I don't know if you've ever seen this movie, Thief with James Caan and Tuesday Weld.
0: Oh, the gore in that. That's a violent movie.
1: Yeah, that's Robert Prosky, who plays the sort of mob boss in that. He's a phenomenal actor.
0: Wow, and Prosky.
1: Robert Prosky. Yeah, he's a great actor.
0: You know what I saw on Tubi, because I hadn't seen it since the early 80s, and my dad liked it, was Blackbird, not Richard Crenna. What's his name? The guy who was on Just Shoot Me.
1: There's Just Shoot Me. There's a bunch of people. There's Enrico Caroni.
0: The main guy.
1: George Segal.
0: George Segal. Thank you. I couldn't think of his name.
1: My father looked just like him. As the same.
0: Really? Yeah, anyway, it was a hilarious movie from the 80s. It was a remake of The Maltese Falcon. And and I was thinking, like, you always know all the character actors, and Vic Tayback was in that.
1: It was Mel from that movie, that awful show with Linda Lavin and Polly Draper, but the other gal. But yeah.
0: Flo?
1: He's a terrific actor. What, yeah, he died.
0: Was that called Flo?
1: Yeah, it was called Flo. Her name was Flo. The actual show was Alice. Yeah.
0: Doesn't live here anymore.
1: Linda Lavin. Ready? Linda Lavin, Rick. Ever on the Love Boat or never on the Love Boat?
0: Oh, I thought she was Linda Lavin, but whatever. You know what?
1: Linda Lavin,
0: I'm sure she was on the Love Boat. Do you know who I had on the other day, and she was very charming, was Coochie Coochie herself, Charo.
1: We talked about this.
0: All right.
1: I think you have early onset dementia, Rick.
0: It's CTE.
1: from those hard hits you took at St. Mary's, back when men were men and quarterbacks took shots to the head.
0: It was mostly high school, and we just would run as fast as we could and buck our heads together like bighorn sheep. So stupid.
1: Yeah, I get that, man. Yeah. Who you got today? I'm sure you predicted already, but I didn't have a chance to listen.
0: Today I am going to go with England. Argentina has had to go to extra time, and they've got some beneficial calls. England has that choke gene in them, and most England fans are just waiting for it to all go bad, and Argentina is the champs, and they have that secret weapon, Cudi Romero, because I've seen him do it for, he's a Tottenham captain. He's already got two World Cup goals. When they were down 2-0, he stepped up and got the first one. I mean, you can't count him out. It should be a bloodbath, but I would like to see England get revenge for the hand of God.
1: Yeah, that would be pretty neat. And again, I don't have any Rudy. Well, my best. I say it's funny you say you think the English audience, the English fans are going to all, they're just waiting with pessimism.
0: Yeah.
1: And I have a ritual. One of my favorite rituals in the World Cup is my friend, who's the Leeds United fan.
0: Mm-hmm.
1: He grew up in Sheffield. Is for him to complain, just to make vicious statements about the England team even after a win. There's every 4 years, whatever the Three Lions do. Any small mistake is magnified, and any great play is minified. It's not a word.
0: He must have loved Tuchel after that last game, because the head coach of England said, "We made it hard on ourselves. We were lucky today."
1: It was funny. They're going to win, because I just, you know, and I'll tell you, I don't think, and you see why there are very few World Cup players over the age of 35 that make a huge impact. It's a kind of grueling thing here near the end.
0: Oh, and it's the most grueling ever with these extra rounds this time, too.
1: Yeah, how close are you following the Tour de France this year, Rick? I know that you're a big fan.
0: I saw that Pogačar is in the lead.
1: But yeah, he's he has a chance to be the first guy to knock off six in a row, man.
0: But doesn't
1: he's not?
0: He's kind of a weirdo, though, isn't he?
1: Oh, kind of?
0: He's not a media darling.
1: Yeah. Well, you know, Rick, nobody gets on a bike and rides 6 hours a day over the course of 350 days a year. And, you know, generally a lot of it with a team, but a lot of it without a team. And they're all, you know, like Bill Burr, of course, said about Lance Armstrong, the guy's a sociopath on a bike.
0: Well, don't forget, as I'll leave you with this, the pride of Wooster High School in Reno, Nevada, Greg Le Mans, the last American,
1: the last American
0: to win the Tour de France, because Lance got stripped of his.
1: Yeah. Lance got stripped of all those titles. He won it three times, I think, didn't he?
0: No. Yeah.
1: All right.
0: At least.
1: I know I'm out of time.
0: All right. I'll talk to you later. There he is, Mario in Tallahassee. Come on back on Sports Bar.

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0: thinking about calling Rick Tittle, just put down that phone and shut your ugly face.
1: All right, the referee is Ismael Elfoth. They call him Messi's favorite referee. He's American, actually. He's going to be officiating the semifinal as Harry Kane and Lionel Messi are getting together, the two captains, for the coin toss. An Italian is the head of the VAR with a Chilean and a Nicaraguan helping out. A Nicaraguan woman, if that matters. And this is why we watch this stuff, is for moments like this, because the World Cup, it would be really cool if it was every year, but then it wouldn't hold the same gravity, you know. It wouldn't have the same oomph to it, because, and then, you know, you just, how many times do players, you have to be healthy at the right time, you have to be playing well at the right time. I mean, just think the last World Cup, Kolo Muani almost won it for France, and he's not even on the team this time. By the way, I gave the England starting lineup. Argentina's going with Emi Martinez, Taliafico, Martinez, Romero, Molina, Fernandez, McAllister, Paredes, Simeone, Alvarez, and Messi. So maybe the only thing that's interesting there is that Taliafico is going to be starting left back. But otherwise, that's basically the lineup that we have had. We'll talk about it mañana. We'll see you at 9 a.m. peck time, and we'll do it again on Titillating Sports.

0: got brain damage.
1: Great way to end the show.
2: News this hour from Town Hall. I'm Jason Walker. U.S. forces have intensified their strikes targeting Iran, hitting targets even farther north.
3: American forces have also fired into a ship accused of trying to break the U.S. naval blockade on the Islamic Republic. Tehran retaliated early Thursday with missile and drone fire targeting Bahrain, Jordan, and Kuwait before dawn. Back-and-forth strikes by the U.S. and Iran across the Middle East and renewed threats to the Strait of Hormuz have shredded the interim deal to end the Iran war.
2: That is correspondent Andrew Stewart reporting. More than half of House Democrats have voted to strip $3.3 billion in U.S. aid from Israel. The vote was 314 to 104 Wednesday, but was not enough needed for passage, although it does show a deepening divide among Democrats in the aftermath of Israel's war in Gaza. 2 months since its onset, well, Central Africa's Ebola outbreak is still spreading, and it's faster than health officials say they can track. One official says it's just going to keep getting worse, and they're frightened.
4: Confirmed cases of Ebola in Congo have reached 2,011, including 754 deaths, according to government data released overnight in what authorities say is the fastest growing outbreak on record. Over 750 people remain in isolation or in hospitals, while just over 360 have so far recovered, says Congo's Ministry of Health. Contact tracing remains a challenge, with coverage of those exposed still at only 67%. The Central African nation has been battling the Ebola outbreak caused by the rare Bundibugyo virus since May 15. I'm Charles Villadesma.
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2: A British Prime Minister Keir Starmer telling lawmakers he is proud of his achievement.
9: And after 2 years, we've stabilised the economy. We have invested heavily in our public services. We put better protections in for children, particularly on child poverty. We've strengthened our defence and we've enhanced our international reputation. I'm proud to leave this country in a better shape than I found it.
2: In his final Prime Minister's questions session, Starmer outlined further achievements.
9: Mr. Speaker, I picked up our party, I turned it round, I made a promise to rip anti-Semitism out of my party, and I did. I turned my party to face the country, and we won a landslide Labour general election.
2: It is controversial. It is called assisted suicide. French National Assembly has given final approval to a bill allowing adults with incurable illnesses to receive the lethal medication. Breaking news and analysis, townhall.com. The Washington, D.C. reflecting pool saga continues.
10: An Associated Press team viewed the Lincoln Memorial reflecting pool from the Washington Monument and spotted the color change from American flag blue to gray. The pool was drained and debris was removed after Independence Day fireworks. Trump's renovation project has faced setbacks, including algae blooms and peeling paint. The project's cost soared from $1.5 million to over $16 million by June. Trump blames vandals for the problems, while critics point to poor repair work. Several people face charges for allegedly damaging the pool. Haya Pinjwani, Washington.
2: Thousands of visitors have been told to evacuate a remote Minnesota wilderness area because of wildfires in Canada, sending heavy smoke through the area. Tragedy in Ohio. Fire department says the presence of carbon monoxide has been confirmed in a parked vehicle with five people. Three of them died. More on these stories, townhall.com.

0: American forces have also fired into a ship accused of trying to break the U.S. naval blockade on the Islamic Republic. Tehran retaliated early Thursday with missile and drone fire targeting Bahrain, Jordan, and Kuwait before dawn. Back-and-forth strikes by the U.S. and Iran across the Middle East and renewed threats to the Strait of Hormuz have shredded the interim deal to end the Iran war. The president has long insisted he won the 2020 presidential race. This comes even though the very people Mr. Trump appointed to oversee it say the vote count was accurate and he lost. This term, Mr. Trump has appointed people who support him on this issue. He's also launched a review of the 2020 voting.
1: I don't like giving deadlines, but they pretty much know. They know the story.
2: Sir, are you meeting?
1: They better behave.
2: Are you ready with it?
3: They want to settle so badly. They don't like what we're doing. And they do want to settle. We'll find out whether or not we settle with them or we just finish it off.
4: President Trump is ordering ICE to resume vehicle stops after the Department of Homeland Security briefly paused the enforcement tactic. The president says traffic stops remain one of ICE's most effective tools for identifying and removing criminal illegal immigrants. The reversal comes after agents were instructed to limit most vehicle stops pending additional training. Willie Nelson, The White House. Acting United States Attorney General Todd Blanche pointed to major crime reductions under the Trump administration while appearing before senators at his confirmation hearing.
5: If you look at Washington and Memphis as examples, where we have worked with federal, state, and local partners, pulling thousands of criminals off the streets in those two cities, homicides in D.C. are down about 60%, and overall crime in Memphis declined by more than 40%.
4: Blanche says federal partnerships with state and local law enforcement are delivering results. Willie Nelson, The White House.
6: In all my experiences with Mr. Clayton, his reputation as someone who operated with morality, decency, and integrity has proven to be true. The job Mr. Clayton has been nominated for today is not one which he sought, but one which he has been gracious enough to take on. I'm confident that by the end of the day, my colleagues will join me in seeking to get Mr. Clayton's nomination across the finish line.
7: Unfortunately, we have seen repeated attempts by this administration to politicize the IC. From a senior administration official telling IC officers to change their assessment because he feared it would make the president look bad. That's the absolute epitome of undermining speaking truth to power.
8: We've seen estimates of up to 15 inches of rain total in the last couple of days, possibly a little bit more, but we don't have any rain gauges out there to verify it. Luckily, that area has, over the past 12 hours, has missed out quite a bit on the heaviest rainfall. Maybe it's been less than an inch for western Kerr County. As you get into just east of Kerrville, it's a little bit heavier, possibly a couple of inches.
9: Israeli airstrikes have killed about a dozen people in Gaza over the past 2 days, local health officials say, part of a wider campaign of attacks on the territory by Israel, despite a months-old ceasefire with Hamas. Among the dead are a woman and six police officers killed in an airstrike on a police station in the densely populated Jabalia refugee camp in northern Gaza. That was on Tuesday. In another strike on Wednesday, three members of the same family were killed in central Gaza. The Israeli military has not commented on the strikes in central and another in southern Gaza. I'm Charles de Lesma.
10: Well, yes, this is actually the moment that matters the most. This is when the cameras leave and the need remains. And again, families don't rebuild their lives overnight. Families that Food for the Poor serves, and even as well as the families that have already been blessed by your listeners, there's still more families that we are seeing day to day that need our help. Every donation counts and is getting to the families right away.
11: The bill is passed.
12: On Tuesday, the U.S. House of Representatives passed a bill which would make daylight saving time permanent. Daylight saving time is the period between spring and fall where clocks in most parts of the U.S. are set 1 hour ahead of standard time. Proponents have argued the change would provide more daylight during the time that Americans are most active, while detractors have said it could lead to potentially more hazardous winter mornings for children heading to school and people driving to work in darkness. For most Americans, it will simply mean keeping the extra hour of daylight in the evening that they get when it's daylight saving time. And it's a choice supported by 56% of adults. The White House also weighed in before the House vote, calling the Sunshine Protection Act a common sense reform. The Senate would have to pass the bill before it could become law. But if the House has its way, there will be no turning back the clock.
2: Visitors to Wolfgang Amadeus Mozart's hometown can see the composer and his dog in miniature as Salzburg celebrates the 270th anniversary of his birth. But they shouldn't wait too long. The Mozarteum Foundation on Wednesday unveiled 300 gold-colored statuettes of Mozart, which are less than 20 inches tall. They were designed by German concept artist Otmar Hörl. To give the statues a human touch, Hörl depicted the composer with his favorite dog, Pimperl. The Mozart statues are scheduled to remain on display until August 30th. Keith Peters reporting.

0: Hello, I'm Jerry Stewart, and this is One Moment in America. Over the last few months, I've had a number of people ask me, how can they get people to hear and receive their words? We've all got something to say, but how will they listen? I'll tell you what I told them after this important message.
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0: What is the key to having your own message received by others? Well, I'm no expert, but here's what I think. People today are hungering for a good, right word. You might say they have a pang, like a hunger pang. And how can your word or message satisfy that pang? First, your message must have passion. In simple words, you must believe it. Second, you must have authority. You know your words, you've lived your words, and you believe your words. Next, there's got to be a need. If your words are shallow with no value, forget it. Finally, they must be good words, communicated well. And that's it, P-A-N-G, pang, to satisfy their hunger. I'm Jerry Stewart, and that was One Moment in America.

0: SRN News, I'm Jason Walker. United States has intensified its strikes targeting Iran, hitting targets further north. American forces also fired into a ship that it accused of trying to break its naval blockade on the Islamic Republic. President Trump says ICE officials should continue vehicle stops despite the recent fatal shootings. Homeland Security Secretary Mark Wayne Mullen has responded by saying illegal migrants will be arrested and deported. The New York Times has filed a motion to quash subpoenas the Justice Department served on journalists who had reported on security concerns involving the new Air Force One. Taiwan computer chip maker TSMC says it will spend another $100 billion on manufacturing capacity in the U.S. This is SRN News.
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0: With the Wall Street Business Report, I'm Bill Alexander. U.S. stocks ticked higher Wednesday following strong profit reports from BlackRock and other big companies. The tentative gains came as oil prices swung to their highest levels in a month because of the war with Iran. A group of 26 Meta employees has sued the company, claiming it used artificial intelligence systems to select people for layoffs disproportionately, targeting those on medical, parental, and family leave. They are among the 8,000 employees, or about 10% of its workforce. Meta said it would lay off in May. U.S. Federal Reserve Governor Lisa Cook said she is prepared to act if inflation does not soon begin to slow. Cook said she sees a notable shift in the balance of risk, with inflation risk now outweighing employment risk. BMW is recalling over 29,000 vehicles in the United States over issues with the engine starter relay that may corrode, leading to overheating and short circuit, increasing the risk of a fire. For the Wall Street Business Report, I'm Bill Alexander.
1: The Cal Thomas Commentary is brought to you by Values Through Media. 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
2: Two scenes on Capitol Hill Tuesday caught my attention, and I hope caught yours. Darlene Graham, the sister of the late Senator Lindsey Graham, was sworn in to take her late brother's seat for the rest of his term. The other was the scene of two Supreme Court justices testifying before a Senate subcommittee about the need for more security. Amy Coney Barrett said she had to explain to her 12-year-old son why she had to wear a bulletproof vest because of the constant threats against the justices. She didn't mention those threats are against conservative justices by radical left protesters who stalked their homes and make death threats against them. Elena Kagan joined with Barrett in asking for more protective staff. I remember the days when guards stood out front of that building to protect it. It was the same with the Capitol, which had one guard outside the House and Senate. Too many of these protesters are bought and paid for with foreign money. Too many are violent in their rhetoric and signs. They encourage more twisted minds to act on their threats. Yes, there's a need for greater security for members of the Supreme Court, but there is a greater need to tone down the rhetoric. I'm Cal Thomas.
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apocalyptic theocracy to that fascism, and you have a rough understanding of Iran's leadership. The West, and hopefully many in the Trump administration, are learning that now. As the Wall Street Journal and others reported, Iranian leadership plotted its third assassination on President Donald Trump last week. This after the United States had already decimated Iran's military. Federal courts had previously identified two other plots to assassinate Donald Trump, as well as several of his former cabinet officials. While many Americans recoil at notions of regime change in Iran, Iranian leadership has no such compunction about trying to effect regime change in America, and via assassination. And it appears almost nothing will shake Iran's fascist theocracy into moderation or civility. This is who and what we are fighting in Iran. Let's complete the job and help make gentler the life of this world.

0: I didn't have a lot to be hopeful for when I was a kid. My parents divorced when I was young, and my mother died of cancer when I was 9. I went into foster care for a year after that, then reunited with my bio dad for a short time before he passed away. Disillusionment followed me like a shadow. The adults in my life either broke their promises or abandoned me. Some did both. I was scared and confused and over thought to myself, the adults around me don't have a clue about life. What chance do I have as a kid? Fortunately, while I was living in foster care, a ray of light broke through the darkness. A social worker came for her first visit. I'd lost my mom, my father, my siblings, and my foster family wasn't very stable. I wasn't in a good situation, but the social worker had a kind face and a smile. That simple gesture communicated something I didn't get a lot of, understanding. She knew what I was going through and assured me that everything would be okay. Hope is fragile. It doesn't take much to dash it or to fan it into a flame, which is why I hope you can feel my smile for you right now. Wherever you are and whatever you're going through, you can find peace in the midst of your storm. If you need help, contact us here at Focus on the Family. We have counselors who can provide practical advice. 1-800-A-FAMILY. I'm Jim Daly.
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0: Nightly News this hour from Town Hall. I'm Rich Thomason. Quoting President Trump, it's really big news, referring to a primetime address he'll deliver this evening from the White House. The president says the news doesn't get bigger. The speech should focus at least in part on election integrity.
1: The president has long insisted he won the 2020 presidential race. This comes even though the very people Mr. Trump appointed to oversee it say the vote count was accurate and he lost. This term, Mr. Trump has appointed people who support him on this issue. He's also launched a review of the 2020 voting.
0: Correspondent Andrew Stewart says the president may also address reports of foreign interference in the 2020 election. The United States stepping up its attacks on Iran, hitting targets farther north. American forces also fired on a ship accused of trying to break the U.S. naval blockade. The U.S. wants to keep the Strait of Hormuz open.
2: The U.S. says it's targeting Iran's ability to threaten shipping in the waterway. In this latest round of strikes, Iranian media reported that a children's cancer hospital was evacuated after several missiles landed nearby. Washington has also reimposed a naval blockade on Iran and said it disabled an empty oil tanker that ignored warnings by firing into its smokestack. There was some positive news, though. The Iranians freed an American citizen they'd prevented from leaving the country, what President Trump called a gesture of goodwill.
0: The BBC's Barbara Plett-Usher. Across a wide swath of the northern U.S., it's not only the heat and humidity, it's the smoke that's making it tough to breathe. Close to 200 wildfires in Canada are making for a smoky haze in the air on this side of the border. There have been dozens of high water rescues across parts of south central Texas, swamped by days of torrential rains. On Wall Street this morning, Dow futures are down 61 points. NASDAQ futures 131 points lower. More on these stories, townhall.com.
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0: It's a mixed bag of news on the U.S. economy.
8: U.S. wholesale inflation fell from May to June on plunging energy prices, but intensifying hostilities with Iran are clouding the outlook. The Labor Department reports its producer price index, which captures inflation before it reaches consumers, dropped 0.3% from May. Compared to a year ago, it was up 5.5% in June. Gasoline prices plunged 12% in June, but are still up nearly 43% from June of last year, pushed higher by the Iran war. The June inflation numbers were lower than forecasters had expected, but inflation is still running above the Fed's 2% target. Mike Hempen, Washington.
0: The UN says more than 500 people are feared dead after reports of two boats carrying members of Myanmar's persecuted Rohingya minority capsized in the Bay of Bengal. One boat lost contact shortly after its departure. News and analysis at townhall.com. It's a limited-time glimpse into the human side of a visionary composer, one of the giants of classical music.
9: Visitors to Wolfgang Amadeus Mozart's hometown can see the composer and his dog in miniature as Salzburg celebrates the 270th anniversary of his birth. But they shouldn't wait too long. The Mozarteum Foundation on Wednesday unveiled 300 gold-colored statuettes of Mozart, which are less than 20 inches tall. They were designed by German concept artist Otmar Hörl. To give the statues a human touch, Hörl depicted the composer with his favorite dog, Pimperl. The Mozart statues are scheduled to remain on display until August 30th. Keith Peters reporting.
0: Citing what it describes as unfair trade practices, the U.S. will slap a 25% tariff on some Brazilian imports to start in 6 days. More on these stories, townhall.com.
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0: Welcome back to the Ramsey Show in the Fair Winds Credit Union studio. Jade Washaw, Ramsey personality, number one best-selling author, is my co-host. Michelle's in Pensacola. Hi, Michelle. What's up?
1: Hi. So we're trying to figure out how we can get out of this constant spiral of going into the red every month. My husband has been teaching for 10 years, and he only makes $50,000. And so he has a second job working at a grocery store that they can only schedule him part-time, so at most he makes $80 a week. And then he's also trying to do lawn care on the side, trying to see if he can't find somebody to sell woodworking stuff to. We've both been DoorDashing, Uber Eating, sparking all the side gigs that we can. And it feels like we're just spinning our wheels, and we have no clue where to go to get income up. He's applied online, and I've been listening to you for a few days. I know that you have to know somebody, and so that's been hard for him to find something else with a teaching degree. He's tried going into the military, and one branch said, no, you know, your GPA isn't high enough, actually, for that route. And so I don't know if I've heard about where you can make digital marketing stuff and sell it on Amazon and it's passive income, but I don't know how legit that is. And
0: it's not.
1: Yeah.
0: So how much debt are you guys carrying?
1: So I have student loans from years ago that are actually in deferment right now. So
0: well, that's not causing you red then. Okay.
2: What was your degree in?
1: So I actually wasn't able to finish. I was dumb my first year of college. They told my high school said, go to a private school, it's great, and then I made stupid choices.
2: Well, what'd you study? What were you interested in?
1: At first it was chemistry, then I changed to teaching, and right now we've got three kids, seven and under, and so to finish, I'm one semester away, but to finish, I would have to work a full-time teaching, you know, student teaching job while paying for the college classes and have to pay for child care while I'm doing that, and so I can't finish until my kids are old enough to go into school or we can rank them up.
0: So, wait a minute, how much debt, how much is on the student loans that you're not paying on?
1: About $60,000.
0: Okay, and what debts do you have that you're paying on? Car payment?
1: We have a truck that he uses for his landscaping and.
0: Mm-hmm. I don't care. What's it? How much
1: do you
0: owe on
1: the truck? Family car.
0: How much do you owe on the truck?
1: We looked at the other day. We owe $24,000, and we could sell for $21,000.
0: Good. And what? Sell it. And what's the next one?
1: It's a van. And it's about the same. We can get 19 out of it.
0: Good.
1: But we owe 24 on it too. I just don't know what we would do because we can't get a loan or anything to get another car, and we wouldn't clear anything to have any vehicles after that.
2: What other debt?
1: That's it.
0: No credit cards.
1: No, we have a secured one, but it stays at zero. We only got it because of renting a car a few years ago, and so it's only got $500.
2: You're just making the payments on the two vehicles, and so it's just a struggle keeping groceries then and the lights on.
1: Yes.
2: Okay. How much are you bringing in as income every month combined, the two of you?
1: So I bring home probably at most on good months about $1,000. To $2,000 a month, but that's only during the summer while he's able to stay home with the kids or he does something
2: else. And what's
1: he
2: bring home?
1: So he brings home the $50,000 from teaching, $80 a week from his grocery job, and
0: he's working 4 hours a week at the grocery store.
1: He makes $16 an hour, and they only schedule him from
0: four hours,
1: 3:30 to
0: $80 is 4 hours.
1: 10.
0: It's not even worth doing. It's not even worth doing. It's a joke.
2: $3,500 from the teaching, and I don't know, another less than $1,000 from the grocery store.
0: From everything. Yeah.
1: Yeah. He brings home, after insurance and everything, we actually get home $3,000 from teaching.
2: Okay, plus your $4,000. Do you guys have a budget?
0: How much is your house payment?
1: The rent is $2,000.
2: Mm-hmm. Okay. Do you have a budget?
1: I just signed up the other day for the free trial with Every Dollar, and so we've been trying to figure that out.
2: Good. So we'll start there, and what you're going to find is what you've just discovered, which is obviously your rent's 50%. The rent's not the problem so much as the income is the problem.
0: Yeah.
2: But in the meantime, on that budget, the way you need to line it up is by your four walls and keep those things first and foremost right now. Obviously, you got to pay rent, right? You got to do that. You got to make sure lights and water and utilities are on. You've got to make sure you've got groceries, and you've got to make sure you've got transportation. Now, aside from that, all of my focus would be geared towards we've got to work and find $3,000-$5,000.
0: Not 4 hours a week, though, and call that a job.
1: Yeah.
0: Okay, the grocery thing, we've spent more time talking about it than he does working. I mean, he doesn't even go over there hardly. 4 hours. It's not even worth doing.
1: Yeah.
0: I mean, that's a joke.
1: And he's actually talked about stopping that.
0: What he needs to do is start tutoring. What does he teach?
1: And so he teaches PE, and that's actually something he's in the middle of trying to do is start like a homeschool co-op.
0: I don't want to start a homeschool co-op. I want to teach a kid to play basketball. Yeah. Get it $40 an hour.
2: Give him. Why can't he be a skills coach?
0: Yeah.
2: Offer. Everybody's in private sports. Why can't he do private teaching?
0: A buddy of mine that played. He played D1 basketball, and he makes $50 an hour, teaching 13-year-olds how to play basketball.
2: Yeah.
1: Yeah, like that's the homeschool thing he's trying to.
2: Can
1: see
2: he work
1: he
2: with the
1: like
2: school?
1: A,
2: can he work with the school and do a camp, and put on a camp? There's so many. The point is, there's so many ideas. I'm worried that he's lost his spark.
0: There's a whole bunch of things he's doing not at all.
2: Yeah.
0: And you're listing them. An hour a week at landscaping, 4 hours a week at the grocery. None of this is anything. That's why you don't have any money. So we need something that we're working 40 hours a week at in addition to teaching.
2: Yeah, because the
0: And then, by the way, if you've got all but one semester in chemistry and teaching, you can tutor chemistry. So go over at the high school and tell people that you tutor kids on chemistry. And they'll come to your house in the afternoons, and you charge $40 an hour.
1: Okay, yeah. I didn't think about that.
0: I'm a chemistry major. It's a whole lot better than freaking DoorDash or $16 an hour bagging groceries.
2: Yeah.
0: Yeah. And these cars have to go. They're insanity. You guys have bought cars like you make six times as much income as you make. I mean, what the crud? A $25,000 truck? Are you crazy? That has got to go. So keep the van, get rid of the truck, and then quickly pile up enough money to get you a dumb butt $4,000 van and sell this dumb butt van. Your car payments are ridiculous.

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1: All right. Today's question comes from Grant in Montana. He says, you teach your listeners not to panic during a stock market downturn and to just hold on for the ride. Is there ever a scenario where one would consider changing their investment portfolio? For instance, if someone is getting close to retirement? That's an interesting question. Dave, I'll let you take that. What do you think? I mean, I can tell you what I would tend to...
0: Well, the people say when you get close to retirement to move it, that is a theory in financial planning called asset allocation. The theory says when you're young, take more risk, and as you get old, move the assets away from risk because you need to be able to count on them.
1: Target date funds.
0: I disagree with the theory, and I certainly disagree with the implementation of the theory, and let me walk you through why. Okay, so the typical financial planner that follows that theory will tell you, okay, I'm 65. At 65, you should move your money towards bonds and growth and income mutual funds, which is largely bonds and dividend-paying stock companies, and get away from aggressive growth mutual funds, get away from growth stock mutual funds, get away from something that's an S&P, and move even into high-yield savings. Okay, so when you do that, you lower your returns from 10 to 12% down to 6 to, or even 5 to 8% would be your portfolio change. But you take less risk. The reason that is dumb is that when you retire, if you have saved substantial money, like we teach, and you get there and you've got $2 million, you've got $1 million, which people call here all the time that have or have the potential to. We talk to them all the time. We show people how to do that. So if you have $2 million, when you retire, you don't need the whole $2 million right then. So if it goes down a little bit the next year after you retire, it's not the big deal. Because all you're going to be doing is living off of a portion of the returns. You're not even going to be taking off all the returns. So if you've got $2 million and it's invested and it's making 10%, that's $200,000 a year. You probably don't need $200,000 a year. You're probably taking off $150,000. So you leave $50,000 in there. It's growing, and you never are touching the nest egg. So the nest egg can go up and down without really affecting your life. You don't need the safety. When you would need safety is if you have no money. Now, if you've got $100,000, maybe.
1: Right.
0: But if you've got $1 million, it changes the whole scenario, or 500 to $1 million, or 2 million, or 5 million, or whatever it is, okay? And so I've got substantial assets, millions and millions, so I've moved zero to safety. And here's the other reason that's dumb, okay? I'm 65, I'm in good health, all right? I'm not overweight, I don't smoke, all that kind of stuff, right? So all the statistics say, once you make it to 65, average death age of a male now is 74, females is 76. But that includes infant mortality.
1: Okay.
0: So when you make it to 65, the average death age is more like 90.
1: You got a long ways to go is what you're saying.
0: Yeah, so I got 25 freaking years for that to make 6% or make 12%. And I'm not doing that. So that's just dumb. That's why I think the asset allocation theory is just bogus, because it assumes everybody's going to need all the money right now, which you don't, and that you're going to die right now, which you're not.
1: I think you're right. I think this question is probably someone who doesn't have a lot there, and when it downturns, it probably makes them feel the significance of whatever they're pulling off of it.
0: Now, what I would do to his question, and it's a good question, is there ever a scenario consider changing the investment portfolio? Yes. I would change my investment portfolio. When I have a mutual fund that is not keeping up with other mutual funds of its category.
1: Yeah, I agree with that.
0: And so if I've got the S&P 500 is the baseline of the stock market. And so if my growth stock mutual fund is not outperforming that, regularly, on average, over a long period of time, not in one day,
1: right,
0: not
1: over
0: in one
1: time.
0: Month, not even in one year, but if I look at mine about once a year and I go, okay, is this thing trend lining? It should be competing with the S&P and beating it.
1: Above it, yeah.
0: If it's coming in less than the S&P, I should just be in the S&P. It'd be dumber, okay? Be easier. I could just dumb it down. And I've got aggressive growth stock mutual funds. I don't compare those to the S&P. I compare those to the other indexes that are measuring that market.
1: Right.
0: So I want to know other aggressive growth stock, is mine underperforming them? Then I would change my portfolio. Or
1: but you're not changing your strategy. You're just changing your funds at that point.
0: I'd change the funds. I would even change the strategy, but only over a long viewpoint. When you ask this kind of question, when you change your investment portfolio, it's often people that are looking at it every day, and that'll drive you nuts.
1: Yeah.
0: So you need to think on this, think in blocks of time of a year and 5 years and 10 years. And when you think of blocks of time like that, then is there something indicating you need to change your mix? Yeah, that'd be okay. That'd be fine. And or if something has happened and, you know, your view of the world is different, okay, that's fine. So I'll give you an example. If I died and Sharon looked at what we were doing and said, okay, I understood it when Dave and I were doing it, but I don't like it. I don't like that. I'm going to go all safe just because I want to sleep better.
1: Uh-huh.
0: Well, she could do that. That would be okay. And so if I talk to someone that's 78 on the air here and I'm talking to them, any amount of variance is going to cause them to stay awake at night. I'll just put them in high-yield savings. That's fine. Just I'd rather you sleep at night than you know, do this. But there's all kinds of evidence that says you'd be fine doing it the other way. But if your emotions can't handle it, then that's your risk tolerance. Then we wouldn't do that. We wouldn't tell you to do that. But, the funny thing about the financial world, and it seems like today's been the day on this.
1: It really has. Last
0: 2 days, but is that the stuff we're taught in that world, and George is studying the CFP materials right now, Certified Financial Planning materials, and he and I are having this great discussions over some of the crap they're shoveling out. And he's learning some good stuff academically, but it's also is that they present this stuff like it came from the Bible or something, like it's absolute truth because it came from this group of nerds. And this asset allocation model that you have to move to safety as you get towards 65 years old is taught with such fervor that it's as if you don't believe it, you don't believe in the law of gravity or something. And so me being on the air for 30 years saying I don't believe it, I think it's a bad plan, all those guys, they go bananas on Dave Ramsey. Dave Ramsey doesn't know, but he's going to cause all these people to lose everything they own. They're all going to be poor because of Dave Ramsey. No, they're not. They're going to have a lot more money. So,
1: do you have the same philosophy for things like 529s? As the child gets closer to
0: same one.
1: Keep the same.
0: Yeah, because here's the thing. You're not taking the risk. The day they go to college, some of that money's not going to be touched for 4 years.
1: That's right. It still has time.
0: And so if the market, if Trump bombs Iran and the market drops,
1: it has time to recover.
0: Don't panic and take it all out and lock your losses in. You know, in 2008, when the market went in half, people talked to Warren Buffett and said, Mr. Buffett, you lost $1 trillion today, or you lost $1 billion today. He goes, I didn't lose anything. I hadn't sold it. You lock your losses in when you sell it. As long as you're holding it, you're riding the roller coaster, and no one gets hurt on a roller coaster except those that jump off in the middle of the ride. And so the same thing's true there. Now, what you could do if you're coming into college and let's say you got $200,000, I might pull the first year out and put it in high-yield savings.
1: Mm-hmm.
0: Put 50
1: you
0: over
1: know
0: there.
1: You got it.
0: And then that other 150, and then maybe the next year, I start talking about that. But the chances of that statistically being down over 4 years?
1: Very slim.
0: Almost zero.

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1: With SRN News, I'm Rich Thomason in Washington. Quoting President Trump, it's really big news, referring to the primetime address he'll be delivering this evening from the White House. The speech will focus at least in part on election integrity. The president may address reports of foreign interference in the 2020 election. The United States stepping up attacks on Iran, hitting targets farther north. American forces also fired on a ship accused of trying to break the U.S. naval blockade on the Islamic Republic. Across a wide swath of the northern U.S., it's not only the heat and the humidity, it's the smoke that's making things tough to breathe. Close to 200 wildfires in Canada are making for a smoky haze in the air on this side of the border. On Wall Street this morning, stock futures so far are mixed. Dow futures up 130 points, and NASDAQ futures down 172. More details at srnnews.com.
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0: cautious.
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0: When you're stuck in a cycle with money, you know, two steps forward, one step back, it can feel like you're losing your mind. 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
1: 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John is in San Francisco. Hey, John, what's up in your world?
2: Hey, thanks for taking my call.
1: Sure. How can we help?
2: So I'm dealing with three pending debt collection lawsuits right now, and I have another account that's still in collections that's probably going to turn into a fourth lawsuit if I don't get it resolved soon. I'm trying to negotiate settlements, and it's been pretty overwhelming. Does it make sense to hire an attorney to fight them or even look into, like, Chapter 7 as a last resort? I don't think I'm there yet, but wanted to know all my options.
0: What's the amount?
1: How much do you owe these guys?
2: So, the four in total is $21,000.
1: Mm-hmm.
2: 21.6. The two I'm trying to negotiate, the lowest will come down to $6,000. I tried offering $3,000, but, you know, they won't budge. I do have around $8,000 in savings just to try to deal with this, but...
1: You've got two in court, is that right?
2: Three in court.
1: Okay, and the three in court are how much? Give me the amounts on those each.
2: Okay, so one's $3,100.
1: Okay.
2: The other is $4,300.
1: Mm-hmm.
2: Third one is $5,500.
1: Okay, and these are credit cards or what?
2: They were personal loans that I took out in my early 20s.
0: So you can't take the $8,000 and clear the top two?
1: Yeah, you could. Have they offered you settlements on any of these?
2: They offered $6,000 to take out of the first two that I mentioned.
0: Love that.
1: Okay, that's 7,400 discounted to 6,000. Okay, so you could do that, and you'd be down to two, and then you got 5,500. Now, personal loans, are you talking about with a bank or a rip-off finance company or what?
2: Yeah, it was just like through the bank or through, you know, just through, you
1: what
2: know.
1: What do you make?
2: 95 a year.
1: Why are you behind on these little bitty loans if you make 95 a year?
2: So I only started making 95 for, I think, about a year. Before that, I was making maybe 65 a month.
1: Yeah, but if you make 95, you could have cleared 21 in 1 year. Why haven't you?
2: Well, I also have some more debt on top of that.
1: How much?
2: $12,000.
1: On what?
2: So about $7,000 in credit cards and the rest in student loans.
0: Okay. What about
1: how much
0: about
1: do you
0: cars?
1: Owe on your car?
2: No car payments. Right.
1: Are you married?
2: Yes, and well, not married. I have a girlfriend and one kid. Yes, and well, not married. I have a girlfriend and one kid.
0: Okay,
1: how old are you?
2: 31.

0: conversation is going to involve the relational side too. And I think you'll be shocked at how much peace you get from putting a nice little bow on your family situation and making it legal. And then now you can actually have real support as you go and start cleaning up this mess. And to Dave's point, you make $95,000 a year. I would.
1: You are not bankrupt. That's one of your answers. Okay.
0: Yeah, you're not bankrupt. Chance. Take the money that you have, clear off the first two. Now you've got the $5,500 one, and you never said what the fourth one was.
1: Well, it's
2: The fourth one was $9,200.
0: Okay.
1: Okay.
0: And that one's not even in court yet, so you kind of have to focus on what you need to focus on. The first two that are in court, you can clear those. And then you're not going to be far away from getting the money that you need to clear the third one.
1: You make enough money to just pay these.
0: Yeah.
1: Especially if you get settlement offers. So pile up, you know, you've got $8,000 now. We're going to spend six of it and get rid of these two. Get it in writing before you give them any money. Don't give them money unless you get the settlement in writing. The $6,000 offer come in writing on email?
2: Yeah, I can ask for it. The only thing that concerned me was that they wanted, like, my bank account number.
1: No, I'll wire you the money, or I'll give you a prepaid debit card number. Go get a prepaid debit card for $6,000. Do not give them access to your checking account under any circumstances.
2: Okay.
1: They'll clean you out. They lie. Okay?
2: So,
1: but, you know, you can clear every bit of this, and there's nothing to panic about. Here's the deal. You're going to have to get proactive and get after this.
0: Yeah, you're in a state of chaos.
1: You've been screwing around for a year.
0: Your life is just in chaos, and you need to clean it up. Like I said, go ahead and marry the girl. You need a budget and see where this $9,500 is going, or $95,000 is going every year. You need to put some formation to your life, and I think that that's going to help you out a lot. And I think that this is just the kick in the pants you need to.
1: Yeah. No more eating out. No more partying. No more happy hour. No more nothing. All you're going to do is work and pay bills and get your life back. Your life is screwed up upside down because you're not addressing these things, and they're coming after your throat. And so, you know, you got to address them. The good news is we can get rid of two of the four that are pending going towards this. Cut up the credit cards. Get on a budget. You can clean every bit of your debt, all of it, everything you've told us about in a year, everything. And what we'll do is we'll set you up on the Every Dollar account. And, so our suggestion is clear those two, get married this weekend. Doesn't cost any money. She's not liable just because you got married. And then the two of you sit down as a husband and wife and start building a life together, which involves cleaning this mess up. But y'all are just running around acting like you're freaking 16 years old. And you're getting your head taken off doing it. So this is no longer a game. We're down into adult land now. And that's what we've got to play. You got to play serious. And no, you're not bankrupt. And no, you know, you don't need an attorney. Because if you go to court with or without an attorney, and the question the judge asks is this a valid debt? Yes. Have you paid it? No. Guilty. That's simple.
0: Yeah.
1: You lose the case. Because it's not a question of your character. It's not a question of what happened. It's not a question you didn't have a job. It's not a question of your mama. It's not a question of nothing. Just simple. Did you pay the debt that you owe? No. Boom. Judgment. Okay? That's simple. A lawyer can't keep that from happening. The only thing a lawyer could do is maybe could be negotiating better than you've been negotiating. Because your offer here of $6,000 is not a great offer. But given that you've got eight, I'd do it in a heartbeat.
0: Yeah,
1: but,
0: plus, it's been around forever, so it's time to just case closed.
1: Yeah.
0: Yeah.
1: So these things, when we ignore them and sweep them under the rug, we not only get a lumpy rug, they have a high rate of resurrection. And now you have zombies walking all through they come up out of the grave, and you have zombies walking through your house. And because we didn't deal with them. And so what you've got to do is take the zombies out fast, hardcore.

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3: 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Listen, I need everyone to put your phones down. Yes, put it down. 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
0: Patrick's in Madison, Wisconsin. Hi, Patrick. How are you?
4: Hey, how's it going, Dave?
0: Better than I deserve. What's up?
4: So, I'm 23 years old. I recently graduated college, been working for a little bit here, and I anticipate my salary over the next year being about $85,000.
0: Good. What did you get your degree in?
4: I'm working in software. That wasn't exact. I studied business. But,
0: okay, good.
4: Great. Where life brought me right now.
0: Yeah, well done. Good for you. 23 and 85K is no chump change. Good job.
5: Good job.
4: Thank you. And so I guess my question here, I have about $25,000 in student loan debt,
0: mm-hmm.
4: and that's about, I think it's 4.25% right now,
0: mm-hmm.
4: Whereas I could, initially I was trying to pay that off as aggressively as possible, but now I'm kind of doing some of the math here, and my Roth 401k, I could hit the 24,500 limit there. And that seems to be a lot more money in the long time. So I did the math. I calculated the difference between what I would otherwise, I'd probably otherwise do about $10,000 towards that per year. So it's really looking at $15,000 per year compound up until I retire, and it almost seems more, the math checks out to where maxing out the Roth 401k.
0: You're leaving things out of your math formula, though. The things you left out of your math formula are probability of completion and also risk, and neither one of those are mathematically factored in. And you've added risk by leaving the student loan in place. And here's what we found. We did the largest research project on millionaires in North America ever done. We studied 10,167 of them. The number of them that said, Dave, we became a millionaire by not paying off my student loan and instead investing, was precisely zero. No millionaires did your plan. None. They all said, I'm going to get completely clear of debt, have a clean life, be 23 years old and making $85,000 and be investing aggressively. You should pay off that $24,000 in 1 year or less if you're making $85,000 and you're 23 years old. And then start your 401k. And don't put a dime in investments until you get that stupid student loan cleared up. This is not a freaking pet. It's not a leverage project. You left risk out of your equation.
4: I guess I'm just worried about, like...
0: Okay, you do what you want to do. I told you what to do. Now you go do what you want to do. Aaron is in Cincinnati. Hey, Aaron, welcome to the Ramsey Show.
5: Hey, thanks for having me.
0: Sure.
5: So my question is, we're at basically baby step five, I would say, somewhat. My wife's family, they have 30 acres. They gifted the kids all an acre. And we sold our house last December, and we moved in with them. And her uncle's going to be the one building the house at a much better price than what we could ever buy. And so my question is, so we have the numbers of basically $130,000 down for the house. And I'm wondering if I should, depending on how the build goes, to cash in my wife's 401k of $37,000 in case things go over at the end. I have $127,000 in my 401k, and she's a stay-at-home mom with our two kids.
0: No, you should not cash in a 401k to do a build. And no, you should not be $37,000 over on your build. You need to do a budget in detail and then pick the appliances and the tile and the flooring and the brick and the roof that fits the budget.
5: Right.
0: And if your uncle does know what he's doing, the budget should be accurate.
5: Right. I guess the concern was her sister and brother both build houses by the same guy, and I guess the what gets thrown around is always it's going to cost what's going to cost, and they try to stay within budget, but with
0: he doesn't know what he's doing.
5: I guess one could assume that, right?
0: Yeah. I mean, because I just built a house, and it was millions of dollars, and it was within 1% of budget. Because the builder put the budget together, we went over the budget before we broke ground. And I told the decorator, my wife, and the builder, this is the freaking budget. We're not spending more than this. So make it work. And guess what? We did.
5: Okay. All right.
0: Don't plan to fail.
5: No, I don't want to plan to fail.
0: Well, I mean, you're hiring a guy that fails. The last two times he failed.
6: And you're already thinking about
0: how to cover the failure. 401k.
6: How
0: am I going to cover the failure? No, we're not going to do that. That's not an okay way of doing this. This is what happens when your uncle builds your house. They draw the plan on a paper bag on the hood of a pickup.
6: I sure hope not.
0: God. No. Don't do that. No. Guys, when you're building a home, the reason people screw up building homes is you need a detailed blueprint that produces a detailed budget, that produces a detailed schedule, line by line by line. So before you break ground in June, you should know in March we're putting in the trim. The cabinets are going in February. We know exactly when they're happening to the day, February the freaking 12th. And the cabinets are going to cost this because we bid them out. The the plumbing fixtures are going to cost this because we bid them out. There's this many bathrooms, this many toilets, and this many sinks. And we're not buying the engraved sink. We don't have a budget for it. Or we are buying the engraved sink because we have a budget for it. Whatever. I've done both. But, yeah, the gold inlay crap or whatever that goes in the formal powder bath. Shoot me. But I did buy it. Yes.
6: I was going to say, I know you got it, though.
0: Yeah, you know I got it. You know, it's SWI. Sharon wants it. But we didn't make it up after we started.
6: You didn't go over
0: that
6: budget.
0: That was in the deal when we started. The powder bath gets extra upgrade, right?
6: But when you set your budget, surely a portion of it is that contingency, that 1% or whatever that it will go over. Like,
0: you can have in your
6: numbers,
0: mind a contingency.
6: Yeah, but
0: or
6: to,
0: whatever.
6: If you say
0: you just have the money to cover it. But
6: yeah.
0: Don't plan on, well, we just don't know. We're making this crap up as we go. You know? No, because, I mean, I built a house one time, and a country music star built a house across the street, and it took them 2 years longer, and they spent literally twice as much money.
6: It's unbelievable.
0: To build the exact same square footage. And both of them massive houses. Both of them massive. But because the country
6: just
0: music
6: no
0: star and her decorator used the I'm going to build by change order method. I'm going to make it up as I go.
6: I'm going to look at it and then decide I don't want it and change it.
0: Yeah. And they would put stuff in, tear stuff out, put stuff in, tear stuff out, reorder stuff. The builder was ready to shoot them both. It was like a career house. He couldn't get away from it. It was like the worst nightmare of next door to the best possible scenario. So you don't have to do that. And if your relative is incompetent, don't use your relative.
6: Yeah, because he knew that going in.
0: Yeah. And, he's giving us a good deal. He's not giving you a good deal if he's going to be $37,000 over. That's not a good deal. You have to have a predictable environment in these things and control the controllables. It's project management. And when you do that, then you're going to be fine. And be careful about building on family land where we're all in a compound. What happens when you want to sell it?
6: Yeah, that's a good point.
0: Who's going to be pissed? All of them. Because you broke up the commune.
6: You're locked in.
0: Yeah, but Daddy gave me a free acre. Yeah, but it comes with you're stuck there forever.
6: Life.
0: And the number of times you want to live there forever is pretty close to zero. So be careful with that part, too. Nope, we don't cash out 401ks to go cover overages that shouldn't have occurred because we should have had a good budget. Moral of the story. And that's how you do it. So my builder and I were laughing about this. He's become a good friend. The last three guys that built houses for me are all good friends because we simply developed a plan and executed the plan.
6: You didn't give them a headache.
0: And I'm the easiest guy. I wrote checks exactly when I was supposed to because I had the money and there's no bank involved. There's no appraiser involved.
6: Yeah, that's great for them.
0: There's no bull crap involved. And so we just write a check, build the house and write a check, take a monthly draw. They get their money. They stay on track. They don't have any issue with me as long as they're on track. And if something's wrong, we come over, we look at it, we fix it, and we keep going.
6: Yeah.
0: We stay on track. So he said, you need to write a book on how to build a house. But it really wouldn't be that long. I just covered it in that segment. If you want to win with money in 2026, you can't keep living normal. Normal's broke. You need a plan. Get a personalized plan and start living like no one else by downloading our Every Dollar app today.
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7: Breaking news this hour from Town Hall. I'm Rich Thomason. Tightening the screws on Iran, the U.S. stepping up airstrikes on the Islamic Republic as control of the Strait of Hormuz remains key to the dispute between Washington and Tehran. The American military struck multiple sites,
8: hitting targets farther north as well as areas around the capital, Tehran, and firing into a ship accused of trying to break the U.S. naval blockade. Iran again retaliating with missile and drone fire targeting Bahrain and Kuwait. Tehran says U.S. strikes have killed more than 35 people in recent days and wounded more than 300.
9: I had to take tough action because they did not obey what they're supposed to obey. I mean, they just didn't do it.
8: But at the U.S. Army War College in Pennsylvania Wednesday, President Trump insisted Iran is looking to strike a deal. That interim deal to end the war appears to have been shredded. I'm Ben Thomas.
7: The president addresses the nation this evening. Primetime speech in the White House expected to focus, at least in part, on election integrity.
10: It's really big news. It's really, really big news. And our country has to shape up. But this, what we're going to be talking about Thursday is it doesn't get bigger, because without free and fair elections, you don't have a country. We'll be discussing other things too, but it's going to be a very big announcement.
7: There have been dozens of high water rescues across parts of waterlogged south central Texas, flooded by days of torrential rains. Across the northern U.S., you can add choking smoke to the heat and humidity smothering a vast area. Close to 200 wildfires in Canada, filling the air on this side of the border with a smoky haze. On Wall Street this morning, stock futures are mixed. The Dow futures up 108 points, while the NASDAQ futures are down 185 points. S&P futures off 13. More on these stories, townhall.com.
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7: Deep in the rainforest jungles of the Democratic Republic of Congo, researchers have found something new. It's a new species of monkey.
12: This search started with one blurry photograph of an unusual-looking monkey taken nearly 20 years ago. That led scientists to set out with cameras, microphones, and genetic tests that have now confirmed that this primate with black fur and pinkish-orange lips is a distinct species. Its bright facial coloring could be a visual signal, perhaps to help attract a mate. The monkeys also have a unique call to announce their presence in dense forest. The team chose the Latin name Colobus congoensis in recognition of the natural diversity in DRC. They hope that now the animals are officially a new species, they can be formally protected.
7: The BBC's Victoria Gill. France's National Assembly has given final approval to a bill allowing adults with incurable illnesses to receive lethal medications. News and analysis at townhall.com. In Washington, D.C., the reflecting pool saga goes on.
13: An Associated Press team viewed the Lincoln Memorial reflecting pool from the Washington Monument and spotted the color change from American flag blue to gray. The pool was drained and debris was removed after Independence Day fireworks. Trump's renovation project has faced setbacks, including algae blooms and peeling paint. The project's cost soared from $1.5 million to over $16 million by June. Trump blames vandals for the problems, while critics point to poor repair work. Several people face charges for allegedly damaging the pool. Haya Pinjwani, Washington.
7: More than half of House Democrats have voted to strip $3.3 billion in U.S. aid from Israel. Yesterday's 104 to 314 vote was not enough needed for passage, but it does demonstrate a deepening divide among Democrats in the aftermath of the war in Gaza. More on these stories at townhall.com.
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0: 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Jade Washaw, Ramsey personality, number one best-selling author, is my co-host today. Katrina is with us in Minneapolis. Hi, Katrina. How are you?
1: Hi, great. Thanks for taking my call. So my husband and I are new to your show. I recently just finished your book, and we have an entirely different view of our situation than we did a little while ago.
0: Thank
1: you're
0: you.
1: Going to cringe really bad when I read these, by the way, so I'm sorry in advance.
0: Okay.
1: All right, so we have $620,000 in debt outside of our mortgage.
0: Whoa.
1: Yep. My house is worth $800,000. My husband makes $880,000. I make about $70,000. The bulk of this is medical school debt. I guess what I'm interested to hear your opinion on is just how fast or what level of gazelle-like intensity that you say do we need to go over, or do we need to shovel ourselves out of this at? I'm wondering, after finishing your book, you know, I'm like, we need to eat beans and rice. We need to sell our house. We need to sell our vehicle. And I've just kind of got this overwhelming, you know, weight.
0: I don't think you need to sell your house,
1: okay. But
0: I am going to recommend you get really, really serious about this. Now, let me make sure I got my numbers right here, okay? Because
1: yep,
0: these
1: yep.
0: are wild numbers.
2: Yes.
1: Yeah, I can
0: He makes 880, and you make 70.
1: Correct, yes.
0: For a total of $950,000 a year income.
1: Yes.
0: That is so cool.
2: It
0: Congratulations.
2: Is. What
1: really,
2: do you do?
1: Really hard.
2: What's
1: he's
2: he do?
1: He's a hospitalist.
2: Okay.
0: He's a what?
1: And he's working.
2: He's a hospitalist.
1: So, yeah.
0: Wow.
2: Way to go.
0: Okay, and you have $610,000 in non-mortgage debt. That's all your debt except your house.
1: Yep, and...
0: Okay, well, let me just ask a simple question then.
1: Yep.
0: So, 610 from 950 still leaves 300,000.
1: Okay.
0: Why could you not just pay this off in 1 year and have a pretty decent life?
1: Yeah, I think we can do it at a pretty intense rate. Our expenses, we have four kids. His student loans are astronomical.
0: The student loans are what we're talking about.
1: Yep.
0: 950 minus 610 is 340.
2: Yeah, what are the expenses that would stop you from doing what Dave is saying? I mean, I'm thinking about your mortgage. That's
0: how much
2: probably
0: is your
2: the
0: mortgage?
2: Main.
1: I think we pay easily over $7,500 a month.
2: Okay.
1: We have a suburban payment.
0: No, the suburban payment is part of the 610.
2: That's part of the debt. That'll be gone.
1: Yes. Yeah. So, you know, as of right now, my husband kind of told me he thinks we could get the car and some of these additional things taken care of immediately.
2: Yeah. No.
0: This is the guy that borrowed $610,000.
1: Yep.
0: Okay, his vote of doing this gradually is not a good vote. Okay?
1: Mm-hmm.
0: I want you to hear me. I want you guys to pay your house payment, eat, live on $150,000 or $200,000 a year, and put $60,000 a month on this debt, and you will be done in 1 year.
2: Tell us about the list of smallest to largest. Tell us what's included in the 620. Obviously, you said medical. Obviously, you said student loan. But give us some real numbers, and we're going to show you just how quickly this is going to go.
1: Okay, so we have $70,000 in car, $30,000, again, you're going to cringe, in a jet ski, $20,000 in an RV. So, Yeah.
2: And then the other ones are medical?
0: And then everything else is your student loans?
1: Yes.
0: Okay, so if you're paying $60 a month, you would pay off the RV and the Sea-Doo and a portion of the car the first month, and the next month you'd pay off the car, and then we would be down to just $60,000 a month going on the student loans.
2: Yeah, and you'd have all those payments back, by the way.
1: Yeah.
2: Because what's the total of payments between the car, jet ski, and RV?
0: Yeah. That's several thousand.
1: $120,000, I think.
0: No. That's the balance. Not the payment. Yeah. Yeah. So.
1: Oh, the payment.
0: I go back to the simple math, and I want to just stay there. Okay. because you guys have ridiculous numbers. So $950 mm-hmm. minus taxes
1: yeah.
0: minus $610, and that means you have zero debt at the end of the year, and that also mm-hmm. pays all the payments on all that debt, because all of that's going towards the debt.
2: Mm-hmm.
0: Okay,
1: mm-hmm.
0: so
1: mm-hmm.
0: The only thing that has to come out of the balance is your house payment and food,
1: mm-hmm.
0: and that's not two beans and ricey. You still got 150.
2: That's what I'm saying.
0: Or so income to live on after I did all that.
2: And beans and rice. By the way, let me just say this, because I know there's somebody out there. You said cringing, but let me just remind you, beans and rice while living in a million-dollar house and driving a new Suburban, that doesn't feel too bad.
0: And keeping
1: no, and
0: the RV.
2: You know what I'm saying? And keeping the RV. Right. So your life is not changing that much. You're just reallocating. You're redirecting the money. That's it.
1: Yeah.
0: And think about at the end of that year where you'll be standing. $950,000 income and no debt at all except a house.
1: Yeah. And that's
0: wow.
1: what
2: that's
1: I'm really
2: fabulous.
1: Looking forward to.
0: Wow.
2: Your biggest battle here is the husband.
0: Don't.
1: Yeah, I
0: do this.
1: Say, you don't have to convince me right now.
0: Yeah, don't do this gradually. Do it in 1 year. Mathematically,
1: okay.
0: with the numbers you gave me, there's no excuse for this taking longer than a year.
1: Okay.
0: And
1: all right.
0: You guys, you're going to have to, you probably have a ridiculous lifestyle. And,
1: mm-hmm.
0: it's
1: yeah.
0: probably okay once you get all this debt paid off, because you make $1 million a year. Jeez, pretty incredible.
2: Mm-hmm.
0: So I'm thrilled with your income. But I will tell you what normally happens in these situations. Doctors, people in the medical field, they have spent their whole lives in school. And they finally get out of school, and they finally get some income. And then they just go bankrupt like this everywhere.
2: Yeah.
0: And then they kick the can down the road, and they keep their student loan around.
2: Because they're comfortable.
0: Like
2: it's comfortable.
0: Pet.
2: You're
0: you
2: comfortable
0: make,
2: in
0: when
2: your... When
0: you're making $1 million
2: yeah.
0: a year, you can do a whole lot of stupid and get away with it. You really, you can be stupid for a long time and get away
2: that's
0: with it.
2: That's right. It's different.
0: $1 million a year covers a lot of sins. But it doesn't mean it's a smart thing to do. So I call it doc-itis is what I call it. Because docs come out of school with a unique thing. They've been holding their breath. You know, other people went to school for, 12 years of undergrad, or 12 years, and then they went to 4 years of undergrad.
2: Yeah.
0: But add another 5 or 6 or 7 or 8 or 10 years for a doc, depending on their specialty, right?
2: Mm-hmm.
0: And they've been holding their breath all that time. They've been delaying
2: pleasure.
0: They're ready
2: to live.
0: Delaying pleasure. And then along comes Dave and says, delay pleasure 1 more year.
2: And they're like,
0: nuh-uh.
2: H no. Yeah.
0: Nuh-uh. That's doc-itis. Nuh-uh.
2: Mm-hmm.
0: That's what it sounds like. If you hear nuh-uh, that's doc-itis. That's it. It's I don't want to. I've held my breath long enough. I've delayed pleasure long enough. I'm going to reward myself. And I'm going to put my hands over my ears and act and go la-la-la-la-la and act like there's not $600,000 worth of debt. But he went and bought toy,
2: uh-huh.
0: and didn't pay off the student loans. He had doc-itis. It's straight up. Straight up case. You can see the symptoms are all right there, Doc. So I got your prognosis for you. And I got your prescription for you. 1 year, no life. Clear up your mess. Then go have an awesome life.

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0: Isabella is in Houston. Hi, Isabella. How are you?
1: I'm doing well, Dave. How are you?
0: Better than I deserve. What's up?
1: So my question is, what order I should tackle my debt? I have $170,000 in student loans. It's broken up into 12 smaller loans. There's $27,000 that's in a debt relief program, $4,000 on my engagement ring, and then $10,000 in a home water system. And so the issue is that the $27,000 in the debt relief program is not accruing interest. We came to an agreement with the creditors, and there's like a final deadline. So the end of my payments would be June 7th of 2028. I pay $1,200 a month on that.
0: Then we're still going to work what we call the debt snowball, where you list all of your debts, individual debts, not categories, smallest to largest, pay minimum payments on everything but the little one, and attack the little one. Are any of the 12 student loans smaller than the engagement ring?
1: Yes.
0: Okay. Then that's your smallest debt.
1: Okay.
0: And then your next smallest debt, and then the engagement ring. And when you get to the debt relief, I don't care what the plan is, just pay it off.
1: Okay.
0: Pay it off early.
2: Is it just you?
1: No. So my husband and I both combined. So we pulled together. Our annual income is between $230 to $270.
0: Great.
1: And so we are really just, we kind of woke up, saw where our finances were, and we were like, okay, we need to figure out how to get rid of this.
0: Yeah.
1: So we're on the same page. We just really wanted to know, like, order of operation.
2: Yeah.
1: I do have baby number two on the way right now. I'm due in December, and so we were trying to figure out what can we knock out now. We were doing the every dollar, like, trying to assign everything, and we do see that we have an excess of, like, around $4,500 a month. So what we were thinking about was applying all of that to the debt relief program, because once we're done with that one, I could probably pay it off in maybe like 5 months. And that's $1,200 back that I was thinking that we could reapply somewhere else.
0: No, let's just pay off smallest to largest. Do you have any money in savings?
1: We have about $7,000 in savings.
2: What's your deductible?
1: Deductible for
0: delivery
2: insurance. Yeah.
1: For the delivery, it's like $2,000.
2: Okay.
0: I might feather that $7,000 nest a little bit until baby comes.
2: Mm-hmm.
0: Put $3,000 or $4,000 more in there, and $4,000 a month. You haven't cut your budget yet. You're just getting started.
1: Right.
0: No eating out. No vacations. You're broke.
1: Got it. Mm-hmm.
0: No $20,000 nurseries for new babies. You're broke.
1: Got it.
0: You're $200,000+ in debt. But no, we don't. We have learned that people have a higher probability of finishing when they have a positive feedback loop. And we've been doing this for 30 years. And the positive feedback loop is pay off the smallest to largest. And the 27 is a single payment now that it is all combined in the debt consolidation thing. And so when you get to that, your water softener will be gone. Several of your student loans will be gone. Your other stuff will be gone, but you're going to get to it pretty quick.
2: You are, and this is coming from somebody who's had the types of student loans that you have more. And let me tell you, it does feel good when you have a list of 17 or 22 debts, and you go through smallest to largest, and because you did it that way, you're able to check off 5 or 6 of them off the list.
0: Yeah, you leave them on the refrigerator with big red lines drawn through them.
2: Ooh, that
0: you
2: feels
0: done.
2: Good.
0: You done. You done. You done. And you just keep attacking it. Yeah, there is a positive thing to that. And what it does is it actually, we figured out that personal finance is 80% behavior. It's only about 20% math. And so feedback loops are more important for behavior modification than the actual math is. And the math that you're using is not interest rate math. In your case, you're using cash flow math, which is not a bad.
2: It's not an
0: unintelligent way of looking at it. It's just.
2: It's about completing
0: doing math
2: though.
0: Didn't get you into this mess. If you'd have done math, you wouldn't have done any of this.
2: Mm-hmm. And when you start looking, we're looking at the probability of you completing it. And if you start looking at it, well, if I could just get $500 back in my pocket, for a lot of people, that's enough to make them go, well, that was all I needed.
0: Yep. Renee's in San Diego. Hi, Renee.
3: Hi, how are you?
0: Better than I deserve. What's up?
3: Well, the reason I'm calling today is because a couple of years ago, my husband and I went into a partnership with my brother and sister-in-law, and we bought a storage unit with some warehousing and some other commercial uses, office primarily. Long story short, my brother-in-law wanted to scale and buy additional ones, found out it's a lot more difficult to find those because people don't generally sell them. And then he and my sister-in-law decided they really didn't want to participate in renting it anymore, which left that to my husband and I. We're also retired, and we had just wanted a place to park some additional money we had so that we could spread
0: out
3: our
0: assets. Is it for sale?
3: Not officially.
0: Well, officially
3: no.
0: Put it up for sale.
3: Well,
0: get rid of it.
3: We started down that road and contacted, my brother-in-law contacted a REIT that had been interested in it when we purchased it.
0: Mm-hmm.
3: Contacted another group that owns property in those kind of properties in the same city. And we contacted someone who buys storage units kind of as a collective.
0: So you talked to four
3: and,
0: people?
3: And, of course, three.
0: Okay.
3: And those three were interested, but they were trying to purchase it like fire sale.
0: List
3: so,
0: it with a real estate agent by the end of the week.
3: Local, because we also
0: yeah.
3: looked at, you know what, there was a fourth one, and that was a large commercial brokerage that specializes in that. And they used a formula that didn't work because they were using a big metro area instead of the area those storage units in, which is scarcity of land surrounded by Indian reservations, so no opportunity to expand, central location. So their algorithm did not provide for that kind
0: then
3: of new
0: they
3: market.
0: Obviously don't need to list it.
3: So how...
0: Get
3: so
0: a real estate
3: is,
0: agent that's a commercial real estate agent that knows how to crunch numbers on storage units. Is the thing full? Is it full? Are you, is it rented?
3: Well, we upped the rents because it was
0: is it rented?
3: And some of it is. All the industrial.
0: What's your vacancy?
3: Right now it's 75 because we upped the rent. And
0: 75% vacant?
2: 75 units
3: no,
2: or 75%?
3: 75% occupancy.
0: Oh, occupancy. Okay. All right, so yeah, you've got a pretty heavy vacancy then at 25%, and that is going to devalue
3: right.
0: it because the valuation is not based on scarcity of land. The valuation is based on cash flow. How much money does this create? And then you use a cap rate on it. That's how commercial brokerage is done. And so it doesn't matter where it is. What matters is not an algorithm. It's a simple thing. If I'm going to put $1 million in it, I want a return on my $1 million. If I'm going to put $10 million in it, I want a return on my $10 million. And
3: right.
0: I don't care about the Indian reservation, except to the extent it creates money for the bottom line of this project. And so you guys need to get your occupancy up, probably, because it's pretty devalued right now. See if you can get it filled back up and then raise your rents a little bit, not so much. And you're going to have to spend some effort on it, and then you're going to get it up for sale. And what you're looking for is a commercial real estate agent that knows this. They don't have to be a large national firm. But they probably need a CCIM, which is the designation in that, or something like that, so that they actually know how to run the cash flow analysis on it and put it up for sale and get it sold. But you call four people. You've talked to four people. That doesn't solve your problem. You know, you got to get the thing on the market and get it gone. This thing's run its course. You're out of here. You're done. And don't play around with it and call me 5 years from now and going, we're still stuck. Well, list it and sell it. Sell it. If you have to sell it at a pretty good deal, that's fine. Get rid of it. Put some money in your pocket and wave bye to the brother-in-law.

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1: With SRN News, I'm Rich Thomason in Washington. Tightening the screws on Iran, the U.S. stepping up airstrikes on the Islamic Republic as control of the Strait of Hormuz remains key to the dispute between Washington and Tehran. President Trump will address the nation tonight, a primetime speech from the White House, expected to focus at least in part on election integrity. Then dozens of high-water rescues across parts of waterlogged south-central Texas, flooded by days of torrential rains. Across the northern U.S., add choking smoke to the heat and humidity, smothering a vast area. Close to 200 wildfires in Canada are filling the air on this side of the border with a smoky haze. And the French National Assembly has given final approval to a bill allowing adults with incurable illnesses to receive lethal medication. Dow futures up 94 points. More details at SRNNews.com.
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3: AP Sports, I'm Mike Hempen. Fans are celebrating in Buenos Aires following Argentina's dramatic 2-1 win over England in a World Cup semifinal. Argentina scored two late second-half goals to erase a 1-0 deficit. It will now face Spain in the title game Sunday afternoon, trying to repeat as World Cup champs. LeBron James may shed some light on his future plans. The NBA's all-time leading scorer, who's a free agent, is scheduled to speak publicly this afternoon. The Milwaukee Brewers acquired right-handed pitcher Lance McCullers Jr. from the Houston Astros for outfielder prospect Jaden Fielder. New Orleans Saints running back Alvin Kamara has agreed to restructure his contract for the coming season. The deal is expected to keep him in New Orleans, but it doesn't preclude the Saints from trading him. I'm Mike Hempen, AP Sports.
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0: If you're ever in the Nashville area, drop by. We do the show from 1 to 4 every day, Central Time, 1 to 4 p.m., Monday through Friday. We're on the glass in the lobby of Ramsey Solutions. So folks, come by. We have free homemade chocolate chip cookies and coffee and wonderful bookstore and museum, all kinds of stuff for you to see when you're here. And we usually have 50 to 200 folks sitting out here watching the show. People dropping in from every state in the union and even a couple from Canada today. So there you go. So check it out. Come out and do that. Also in the lobby there is the debt-free stage where people come to do their debt-free scream. And that's where Toby and Jamie are standing. Mm. Welcome, guys.
6: Hi, Dave.
7: Hi, Dave.
6: Hi, Jade.
7: Hi, Jade.
0: Where do you guys live?
6: We're from Casper, Wyoming.
0: Awesomeness. Well, welcome to Nashville.
6: Thank you.
7: Thank you.
0: And how much debt have you two paid?
6: We've paid off $176,000.
0: I love it. How long did that take?
6: 5 years and 9 months.
0: Wow. And your range of income during that time?
6: We started about 120 and currently up to 160,000.
7: Cool. Good job.
0: What do y'all do for a living?
6: We are both teachers.
0: Awesome.
6: I teach middle school band.
7: Mm-hmm. And I'm a fifth grade teacher.
0: Awesome.
7: What kind of debt was the 176?
6: It was our house.
0: Looking at a couple of weirdos.
6: That's right.
0: Way to go, you guys. Excellent job. So what's this house worth?
6: About $400,000
0: at this point. Yeah, I love it. And your nest egg is up to what these days?
6: Retirement accounts are just north of $700,000
7: right
6: now.
7: Look at you.
0: Couple of millionaires. Couple of baby steps millionaires standing here that are teachers.
7: And you look young. How old are you?
6: We are both 43.
7: Come on now.
0: Wow, excellent, excellent. You know, when we did our study of baby steps millionaires and millionaires, we found that the third most likely to become a millionaire is a teacher.
6: Mm-hmm.
0: In the career field, it's engineer, accountant, teacher. That's the order. And people always question us on that, and yet here stands two of them.
7: Yes, in the flesh.
0: Well done.
6: Thank you.
7: Thank you.
0: I love it. I love it. Congratulations. Okay, so 5 years and 9 months ago, you decided to concentrate on paying off your house. Why?
6: So we first found Ramsey Solutions in 2008 after reading the Total Money Makeover. Immediately paid off all of our consumer debt. Since then, we've cash flowed 2 basement remodels, 2 master's degrees, 3 car upgrades, and a boat. In 2012, we took Financial Peace University, and I've since taught the class 3 times to the staff at my school.
0: Wow, thank you.
6: My pleasure. It's so much fun. And then in 2020, we decided to finally just start aggressively pounding on the mortgage using all the margin in our monthly budget. It would have been paid off even faster had I not had a car accident, which caused us to dip into our emergency fund and find a different used vehicle.
0: Yeah, okay. Wow.
7: Wow.
0: Wow.
7: Do you do voiceover work or something? You
6: We practiced this a lot to make sure that we were ready.
7: You got this on lock. Good job.
8: He
7: Good
8: speaks
7: job.
8: In front of audiences all the
7: I
8: time.
7: I can tell.
8: He's a natural.
7: I can tell. Yeah. Good job.
0: Well, way to go, guys. It's incredible. So you've taught the class. How much consumer debt did you knock out back in the old days?
6: Oh, we had a little $3,000 loan on the car. And
0: not
6: then
0: big.
6: No,
0: big.
6: It was very, very small. We just realized after reading the book, oh, this makes sense. Let's do that.
7: And just lived a cash lifestyle after that.
6: That's right.
8: Yes.
7: Wow.
8: Yep.
0: And staying on a budget, living on a plan.
6: Absolutely.
0: A couple of teacher salaries and doing great. Yep. Way to go, you guys.
6: Thank you.
8: Thank you.
0: And you're 43 years old and you're millionaires in Casper, Wyoming. Wow. Very nice. Very nice. How does it feel to not have a payment in the world?
8: It's freeing. We can just do what we want. And we're very goal-oriented people. So we set goals, and then we work towards that. And we're also very visual. And so a funny story is that Toby came to me in 2020, and he wanted to build a paper chain to represent our mortgage. And so each link on that paper chain was $1,000. And then so the kids got involved during budget time, and each budget month they would get to tear off a paper chain. And then that chain hung in our kitchen all across through my dining room.
7: For five years.
8: Until it didn't. And so it's just, it's very freeing.
0: Yeah, so at which point you look at him and said, I thought I taught fifth grade.
8: Exactly.
6: Yes.
7: Unbelievable.
0: Very cool. This is interesting because very few people that I know that are teachers went into the teaching profession saying, oh, I'm going to be a millionaire. Mm-hmm. That's usually not like how that's not the way the wiring works, right? But once you start seeing this, But once you start seeing this, you said we're goal-oriented, and you can see how

0: the biggest thing was communication with each other. As I said before, we're very goal-oriented, so we would discuss what is our next goal, what is our next big achievement that we want to reach, and then how are we going to get there? But for us, it was that communication between each other and agreeing on where we wanted to go.
1: Well, we appreciate you coming all the way to Nashville to testify that this works. That's pretty cool.
2: Wouldn't have missed it for the world.
1: What's the first big thing you're going to do to enjoy some money now that you did this?
0: Well, the kids don't know this yet, but we are going to take an upcoming vacation to Disney World.
3: Hey, the mouse.
1: Just announced it to them right now.
0: I did.
1: That's pretty cool. We should have had some Mickey ears here for them or something. Wow. That'll be fun.
3: Wow, they're excited. That's
1: very cool. Very cool. And how old are the kids and what are their names? Bring them up.
0: Come on up, guys.
2: We have Riley, and she's 12.
1: Riley's 12.
2: And Mr. Kellen is 8.
1: All right. 12 and 8.
0: That's
1: and this
0: exciting.
1: Has happened over the last 6 years. Mm-hmm. So Kellen doesn't, I mean, when it all started, he didn't know much. But Riley's been there for the whole ride.
2: Yes.
3: Yes. All the way to Disney.
2: Yep.
1: Yeah, all the way from paper chains all over Mama's dining room to Disney.
2: Yes.
0: Exactly.
1: And the day that I heard Mom and Dad were millionaires. Wow. Very,
3: it's
1: very
3: a big
1: cool.
3: Deal, guys.
1: You know, when
3: very
1: your kids are growing up while you're doing this and they see what Mom and Dad are doing, they see goal oriented, they see communication between the two of you, they see a budget, they see we're sticking to this, we're sacrificing to win, and then they hear that you win. Those guys, you really did change your family tree because more is caught than taught, as Rachel says. And you can teach them all day long, but when they watch you and see this example and they live, their body takes this in.
2: Yeah.
1: And they can't unlearn it.
0: Yeah.
1: It even changes who they'll date in the future. Thank God.
2: Yeah.
1: Yeah.
0: They truly do understand when it's budget time, and they understand what that means to make a budget and how to spend your money appropriately.
2: Yeah.
1: Yeah.
2: So. And where money comes from.
1: Then you get to go to Disney.
2: Yay!
1: I wow. like it. Well
3: excellent.
1: Done.
3: Excellent. No notes.
1: Very cool.
3: Excellent.
1: Very cool. Life is good. Life is good. Well, way to go, y'all. I'm very proud
2: Thank
1: of you.
2: You
1: did
2: you.
1: Everything the right way. You've executed, and now you've reminded some 30 million people with this debt-free scream right now that this can be done, and teachers can do it too. For those of you that are doubters out there and Debbie Downers, you're looking at two of them that at 43 became baby steps millionaires. $700,000 in investments, a $400,000 paid-for house. The last step was baby step 6, paying off the house, 5 years and 9 months, making $120,000 up to $160,000. All right, Toby, Jamie, Riley, and Kellen, Disney bound, count it down. Let's hear a debt-free scream.
4: 3, 2, 1. We're debt-free!
1: That's how it's done.
3: Wow, that's impressive.
1: It is impressive. It never gets old.
3: I mean, you can't argue. Two teachers, all the things he said, they cash flowed. They just locked in.
1: See, when I've got guys like that I'm talking to, that's why I'm not going to talk to you if you want to argue. This works.
3: It works.
1: Don't argue. Just do it.
3: Just do it.
1: Just do it. When are you going to start? When are you going to start? Now. Yeah, I'm talking to you. Just do it.

Dave Ramsey here. For more than 30 years of talking to folks on the air, I can tell you that most people are broke. Not because they don't make enough money, but because they don't have a plan. Money comes in, money goes out, and they still got nothing to show for it. Listen, you work too hard to be broke. And if you don't tell your money where to go, you'll always wonder where it went. That's why you need a plan, a real plan, one where every dollar has a job. Because when you do that, something changes. You stop guessing. You stop worrying. You stop stressing. 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
0: 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Bill Bradley said, ambition is the path to success. Persistence is the vehicle you arrive in.
3: Okay.
0: There we go. Amy is in Louisville, Kentucky. Hi, Amy. How are you?
4: 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My monthly bills are $688. My yearly property taxes and insurance are $1,700. Now, here's where the twist comes in. I got a construction loan to build a tiny home on my property for $112,000. Ezra Reconstruction got $30,000 of that. Fees are $4,700, which is a total of $34,000. So I have around $78,000 left. This is at a 6.75 interest. But he has bailed on me. And I can't find any assets under his name, so I'm not even sure if I'm going to be able to recoup that.
0: I'm sorry. Who bailed on you?
4: The contractor that was supposed to build my tiny home.
0: For $120,000?
4: Well, it was $112,000, but they've only gotten $29,165 so far.
0: Have they done any work?
4: Nothing. They have applied for permits incorrectly. And
0: why,
4: just
0: why did
4: me
0: you give them money before they did work?
4: The bank did. I have a mortgage for this.
0: I know, but you have to approve it.
4: Yeah. And the bank said this was standard practice. So now I'm on the hook for $34,000 with nothing to show for it.
3: Did the permits not get approved?
4: No.
0: Why?
4: Incomplete or inconsistent. They keep getting rejected, rejected, rejected, and now all communications have stopped.
3: So the permits were denied because they were filed incorrectly, not because you can't build the tiny house.
4: Yes, yes, okay. Correct.
0: Why does a tiny house cost $112,000?
4: That's what I've been wondering.
0: Well, I mean, why didn't you wonder that before you signed up for it?
4: Because of it, like pouring concrete, putting it on a foundation. Where I live, it has to be done a certain way. It has to be like stick built.
3: I thought tiny houses were more like 60.
4: They are, 40. But then when you put them inside a city limit, they have to be up on a foundation, and then the plumbing and the electric and the sewer and all that good stuff.
0: Which is not another 60. Okay. I don't know exactly what to tell you. Obviously, you've informed the bank not to let any more draws happen, right?
4: Absolutely, yes.
0: Okay. And but you have a $31,000 loan with a possibility of going to 112, and you're hunting for a new contractor that can execute this deal. But what you're saying isn't it is not standard practice to issue checks to a builder, draws to a builder on a construction loan, except as work is completed.
4: Okay.
0: That's not standard practice, and so. No, we don't issue $31,000 to pull a permit on a tiny home. That's asinine. And so, you know, I don't know who's over there at the bank that doesn't know what they're doing, but I probably am going to just shut the whole thing down, and I'm not going to deal with that bank anymore, because
4: okay.
0: I think they're incompetent, and I think you've been you've bought into some kind of a idea here with this tiny home construction that this is somehow going to be the best thing for you, and the numbers you're giving us they don't pass the smell test, okay? Because the purpose of a tiny home is this is a small square footage thing. They're typically not stick built. They're typically rolled in on a trailer and sat there, and you're pouring a slab the size of a deck. This is not an expensive process, and yeah, you got to hook into sewer, and you probably got some tap fees, and you got to run a water line to it. But none of this is rocket science, and none of this should cost, you know, $50,000. Not even close. So I don't know. This whole thing sounds like it just smells. And so when I run into something that I get into, like you've gotten into here, where the whole thing stinks, I just start pulling back and resetting what I'm going to do and how I'm going to do it. And that may be that you do a tiny house, but you do it the proper way rather than the way you were trying to do it. And just because it's in a city limit doesn't mean it costs $50,000 to build a slab. That's just not true. In Louisville, Kentucky, it's not that onerous. You're not in California where they've got regulations out there, but this is Louisville. And so they've got regulations, but not like that. So, now I think you've gonna have to gather a whole lot more information to decide what your next steps are, and you know, if you have a contract with someone that has taken $31,000 from you, and they've done that fraudulently, then I guess you need to see an attorney for that. But if you've discovered the person has no assets, then you're probably going to have a hard time getting any of that money back, because you can sue somebody and win that has no assets, and you get nothing. It's not worth the trouble. But I would look into the legal side of it as well. Christina is in San Jose, California. Hi, Christina. How are you?
5: Hi, Christina. Hi. Thank you for
0: taking my call. Sure. You're a little bit muffled. Can you speak directly into your phone, please?
5: I'm speaking directly into my phone.
0: Okay. Thank you. How can we help?
5: Well, my husband, I'm 62 years old, and my husband wants to get a HELOC loan.
0: For what?
5: So we've owned our home since 2004, and...
0: Say that again?
5: So we have owned our home since 2004, and he wants to upgrade the bathroom, the master bath, and the hallway bath.
3: Mm-hmm. What's it going to cost?
5: He wants roughly around maybe $60,000
3: to $80,000. To do? Oh, wow. Okay. That feels steep.
5: Yes. Because he wants to enlarge the shower, put new tile.
0: And you obviously don't have the money to do that.
5: No, we don't have the money.
0: Okay. What's the size of your, do you have any money in savings?
5: We do have money in savings. We have probably around $300,000 in savings.
0: Is that retirement savings?
5: No, it's not retirement savings.
0: Well, why don't you just use some of your $300,000 to build your bathrooms?
5: That's what I told him.
3: Otherwise, what's the point of it?
5: He wants to get HELOC loan. So that's why I'm calling, because I don't want to create more debt.
0: No.
3: You already have debt? You already have some? You said you don't want to create more. You have some already?
5: No, we don't have any debt.
3: Okay.
0: The house is paid for. You said you're how old?
5: No, I'm 62 years old. The house is not paid for.
0: Oh.
5: It's worth $1 million,
0: mm-hmm.
5: and we still owe about $300,000 on the home.
0: Well, I mean, you in California, you'll have to sign for the HELOC, and if you refuse to sign for it, it won't happen.
3: Yeah.
5: Oh, yes. Thank you so much.
0: Yeah. So just tell him no.
3: Wow.
0: Just tell him I'm not going to sign for the HELOC.
3: You gave her the ultimate legal loophole. Good job, Dave. I've never heard someone cheer like that after a. But by the way, you also have $300,000
0: sitting in
3: savings.
0: You also have a husband that you got to deal with. I mean, this is not. I don't know if I'm cheering about anything here.
3: No.
0: I'm
3: just looking at the fact that what you have in savings is what you owe on the house. But good luck convincing him to pay the house off.
0: Yeah. I don't know what your household income is. I'd consider paying off the house and building your nest egg and building your bathrooms with cash. And by the way, when you end up building them with cash, they probably won't be 60 to 80. You'll probably do it differently. That puts this hour of the Ramsey Show in the books. We'll be back with you before you know it. In the meantime, remember, there's ultimately only one way to financial peace, and that's to walk daily with the Prince of Peace, Christ Jesus.

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1: News this hour from Town Hall. I'm Rich Thomason. President Trump is promising really, really big news when he delivers a primetime speech this evening from the White House. A key part of the address to focus on election integrity, with the president saying our country has to shape up. Without free and fair elections, you don't have a country. When it comes to military spending, the commander-in-chief is pouring it on.
2: President Trump announced a major investment in the nation's defense industrial base at a defense and innovation summit in Pennsylvania.
3: This afternoon, we're announcing nearly $10 billion of new investments in our defense industrial base right here in the great Commonwealth of Pennsylvania. And these investments will create more than 4,000 jobs. Pennsylvania workers will build the ships, submarines, trucks, weapons, and industries.
2: The announcement comes as the administration continues pushing to expand U.S. defense manufacturing. Willie Nelson, The White House.
1: Expanding its airstrikes, the U.S. military has hit targets farther north in Iran.
4: American forces have also fired into a ship accused of trying to break the U.S. naval blockade on the Islamic Republic. Tehran retaliated early Thursday with missile and drone fire targeting Bahrain, Jordan, and Kuwait before dawn. Back and forth strikes by the U.S. and Iran across the Middle East and renewed threats to the Strait of Hormuz have shredded the interim deal to end the Iran war.
1: Correspondent Andrew Stewart. Parts of the Texas Hill Country are getting hit again by flooding rains. Some of the very same areas hard hit last year being slammed again. There have been dozens of high water rescues, a result of days of torrential rains, and it's not over yet. Canadian wildfires, close to 200 of them, sending massive amounts of smoke into the northern U.S. Wildfires also burning in Minnesota. On Wall Street, Dow futures up 35 points, and NASDAQ futures down 272 points. More on these stories, townhall.com.
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1: Ukraine's president has sacked the country's defense minister.
6: On the face of it, it's a very puzzling decision, because just 2 days ago, Volodymyr Zelensky, the president, he said that the Ukrainian army's position is the best ever. And this is, to a huge extent, thanks to Mykhailo Fedorov, he's greatly increased the role of drones. There's been various leaks and reports and rumors, including that he's being so reform-minded. He's upset too many apple carts by fighting corruption.
1: And that's the BBC's Vitaly Shevchenko. He says Ukraine's parliament has now approved a new prime minister for the country. The agent for Sam Neill says the actor died from pneumonia. His family had earlier announced the actor, known for Jurassic Park and other films, died on Monday in Sydney. News and analysis, townhall.com. President Trump's pick for Attorney General facing some resistance in the Senate.
7: Acting Attorney General Todd Blanche faced questions from skeptical senators in his confirmation hearing. Blanche was asked about a fund that would compensate allies of President Trump and a tax immunity deal for the president.
8: There is no weaponization fund. The weaponization fund is dead. It's not moving forward.
7: Texas Republican John Cornyn is skeptical.
9: Just to be clear, the President of the United States, who is a plaintiff in this lawsuit, has not agreed in writing to delete the weaponization fund, and there's no guarantee.
7: There are 11 Republicans and 10 Democrats on the Senate Judiciary Committee. If even one Republican on that committee votes no on Blanche, the nomination would be rejected. Ed Donahue, Washington.
1: Citing what it describes as unfair trade practices, the U.S. will be slapping a 25% tariff on some Brazilian imports starting in 6 days. More on these stories at townhall.com.
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0: Normal is broken. 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Jade Washall, Ramsey personality, number one best-selling author, is my co-host today. Michael is in Dallas. Hey, Michael, how are you?
1: I'm so good. How are you, sir?
0: Better than I deserve. What's up?
1: So I am $120,000 in debt. I'm about to graduate college, and I'm getting married in April. Currently have not a lot of money, and I was just going to ask how I should handle that debt and preparation for marriage.
0: Wow.
2: Got a lot going on.
0: Congratulations on graduating. Yeah. What's your degree in?
1: It's in aviation.
0: Okay.
2: Wow.
0: So what are you going to do, fly?
1: Yeah, that's the plan. Currently, I'm a flight instructor. I just got hired, but I haven't gotten any students yet, so the income's not really coming in yet, and then I'm building those flight hours to eventually go to the airline, so that's the path currently.
2: What does a flight instructor earn?
1: $20 an hour for the first 30 days and then 25, so, and then with room for growth, but nothing crazy.
0: Are you going to be getting a full-time job out of this flight instruction that you've signed up for?
1: Oh, yeah, for sure. That's the plan. It just, like, it slows down at first, and then after the 60 days, then they'll start to give you more students, and then it can become, like, a pretty heavy 40-hour-a-week kind of workload.
2: Where are you living right now until the marriage?
1: McKinney, Texas.
2: No. How are you living? Are you renting with parents, roommates?
1: No, I'm with my father.
2: Okay, with your dad. So you're not paying any rent?
1: No, ma'am.
2: Okay.
0: And what is your fiance going to be doing for a living?
1: She's going to be doing esthetician. She's currently about to go to esthetician school, and she's going to be graduating in January and then hopefully finding a job. But that'll be pretty soon before marriage, so there's not going to be a lot of income coming from her, at least before the marriage starts.
2: What's you all's plan as far as, because both of you have a bit of a ramp up to income.
1: Mm-hmm.
2: What's you all's plan? What have you said as far as living and paying?
1: Yeah, I mean, the plan currently is just kind of like you always say, just live below the means. But it's kind of hard, you know, we're young and we want to do this, that, and the other thing. So it's kind of
0: costs you 120 grand. You're done with this, that, and the other thing.
1: Yeah, the other thing
0: is that's the name of your four new jobs. This, that, and the other thing.
1: Okay, I like it.
2: Yeah, that's the biggest thing that I see as an issue here. Debt aside, just getting your income up enough to where you guys can come together and have a life together is what I'm looking at. And then once you can get on some solid footing with your income coming in, of course, yeah, we need to tackle the debt.
0: Six side hustles in the meantime, because this your path to aviation is a slow plan.
2: Yes.
1: Yeah.
0: It's going to be a while before you make money.
1: That is true. Yeah, that is true. It's going to be a while before I make some good money. I totally agree with that. But yeah, I mean, to really answer the question again, it's just live below the means, and we've kind of planned it out.
0: Yeah, but you don't have any means. That's my point.
2: The first thing we need to think about, and this is your homework, so let's make this easy to think about. Your homework tonight is brainstorming what you will do in between students. Because let's say you start out and you only have two or three students. You have a whole work week to do it. So let's brainstorm some ideas that are going to bring in real money. And to Dave's point, it might be two or three different things or five or six different things that you can start applying for and doing immediately. Because as much of this debt, the first thing is let's have means to live. But then if we can start attacking this debt and making some true headway before, I think you said April, that's going to be a win-win. And does she have debt that she's bringing to the equation?
1: No, she's got zero debt.
2: Okay, good.
0: So here's the thing. I don't want, and we love you and we want you to win, we don't want you working 5 hours a week at $20 an hour when you first get married. That's going to become very frustrating for all of you. And it's going to put stress on your brand new marriage that you don't need. I would rather the stress be that you're working all the time.
1: Doing six things.
0: You need to get a bunch of income coming in on the short range. And then the other thing you can do is check other flight instruction things in the area. Your good news is you're in the Dallas area. So, and can I pick up more and more of that in my field? Is there anything I can do in my field?
2: Yeah.
0: And because the quicker you build your book of hours, as you know, the quicker you get to get in the air and be paid for it.
2: And you both need to sit down and look at what it costs to live in your area. Look at some apartments, look at some rents, and get an idea of what it costs to live so you know what it looks like to actually live below your means and there's a target that you're shooting at income-wise.
0: Yeah. So if you graduate, folks, with a four-year degree in supply chain logistics, you come out and the first day you're going to be making $80,000 to $95,000 a year. If you graduate with a degree in aviation, the first day you have a part-time job making $20 an hour for the next 3 years until you get your hours up. So when you choose these career fields, you've got to choose what you're going to do in the interim while, because basically he's now left 4 years of education going into what we would all call an apprentice program.
2: Right.
0: You have to get your hours, and you get those hours, oddly enough, by being a flight instructor. It's kind of irony of ironies.
2: Right, you're still learning, aren't you?
0: We're gonna teach you while I get hours, and that enables me to fly, in a commercial airliner. And so, but yeah, that. And then she chose the same thing.
2: Right. It's going to take her time to get clients built up.
0: You know, this is a client-based business, and it's not. You don't walk in that day making any money. And so, when you're looking at and considering careers, if you're going to go one of those types of routes, you have to have the side hustle mentality until you get things going. And then if you get things going, that's going to be great.
2: Or it's almost flip-flopped. It's almost like you need another full-time job, and that thing is a side hustle until it builds up to be the main job.
0: Amen. There you go.
2: You know
0: I like that plan. I mean, we always talk about it around here. We're in Nashville, and, how do you get the next country music star's attention? Waiter. that's how, because everybody, it's just like if you're in L.A., how do you get the next movie star's attention? Waiter. They'll all tell you they wait tables and they do anything they can and they write songs at night and they're trying to get, a break to get to play, but they don't make enough money playing in the early days to make it. And so you've got a ramp up period in those types of careers until you get into the money.
2: Mm-hmm. And you have to be almost, everybody's got to be intentional, but if you are in that sort of career, you've got to be very intentional about what your plan is and what you're doing.
0: Your B plan.
2: Yeah.
0: Or make that your B plan and have an A plan.
2: Yes. Yes.
0: The legend that is actually the truth is that Kris Kristofferson was the janitor. And the guys invited him to sit down and write some songs.
2: Really?
0: The reason he was a janitor is because he wanted to be in the building where it was happening because he was writing songs at home.
2: Smart guy.
0: But he's going down the hall with a mop, not a guitar. And that's, you got to have a B plan.

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1: Jenna is in Milwaukee. Hi, Jenna. How are you?
3: I'm doing well. How are you?
1: Better than I deserve. What's up?
3: I am wondering if you can help me with a 401k question. My financial advisor is advising me to switch from contributing to the company's Roth 401k to a traditional 401k due to basically my income level and the amount of tax savings that I would receive now.
1: Wow. Okay. Well, you need to get a new financial advisor that can actually do math.
3: That was kind of my guess, but I didn't know if there was any specific circumstance where that would be beneficial. Yeah.
1: So okay. What are you? How old are you?
3: I'm 40.
1: Okay. And how much are you going to be putting into the 401k?
3: I'll basically be maxing it out.
1: Okay. So you're going to put in how much in dollars?
3: About $24,000.
1: Okay. We'll call it $2,000 a month. Okay. If I put that in the retirement calculator, that says that you're going to have at 65 $3.1 million. Okay.
3: Okay.
1: And for 25 years, you put in $24,000. And I'll have to add up what that is. You want to do that for me? Say 25 years times 24,000. And so that's going to be 200 and something thousand, I believe. But so the deal is this. Everything above your contribution is taxable. So you're saying, what was the number?
2: 600,000.
1: Okay, 600,000. So he's telling you to save taxes on 600,000 of the 3.1 million, but for doing that, you get to pay taxes on 2.5 million.
3: Lovely.
1: You see what
3: okay.
1: I'm doing?
3: Yep, I know
1: okay,
3: exactly
1: so
3: what you're doing.
1: The growth would be the total amount would be 3.1. Of that 600,000 you put in, which is tax, you're going to pay taxes on the whole thing eventually if it's traditional, but you save on taxes today in present
3: okay.
1: value dollars on the 600,000. So to save taxes on 600,000 for a period of 25 years that you do have to pay back later, you end up paying taxes on 2.5 million. It's really bad math.
3: Okay.
1: Yeah. Now, and here's the other problem. We'll go ahead and take it a step further. If you have a Roth IRA, there's no mandatory withdrawals. I'm 65. I've got millions of dollars in Roth IRAs and 401ks, okay? And I'm not going to have to draw any of it at 72.5 on required minimum distributions, RMDs.
3: Okay.
1: And when I die, it passes to my heirs with no income tax. If you'd leave this $3.1 million to someone and it's all taxable under the new Biden laws that came in when President Biden was the Secure Act, they will have to pay taxes on the $3.1 million. You don't have to because you died, but you never got around to paying taxes on because you never drew it out. And so an inherited IRA is all taxable if it's traditional, and they have to do it within 10 years. So they're going to pay taxes on $300,000 a year for 10 years, which is crazy for your heirs. So it's harder in retirement. It's harder in inherited. And you pay light years more taxes. There's no case where this is not going to happen. Every one of these, any scenario. And so I'm flabbergasted that somebody could be this dumb and call themselves a financial advisor.
3: Yeah, I thought the same thing.
2: We're doing an investing event. We can give you a ticket to hang out at the investment event and learn a little bit more. And maybe we ought to give one to
1: your
2: financial advisor
1: no,
2: as well.
1: No. I don't want them around. They need to stay away. I don't need to train that guy. He's already a poser. So no, hang on, Jenna. We'll give you a ticket to the Investing Essentials that George Campbell and I are doing September 1st and 2nd. It's a 2-night event on much more sophisticated investing issues than that issue. So that is a great example for you guys on why the Roth is so big. So in her case, the Roth saves on tax. She's paid taxes on the $600,000.
2: That's right.
1: It's an after-tax investment.
2: Uh-huh.
1: But you don't pay taxes on all the growth. It's tax-free. And taxes on $2.5 million would be $700,000-$800,000.
2: It's a no-brainer.
1: So it's almost a $1 million mistake. So you guys think I'm being dramatic and saying this guy needs to be fired. No, a guy that makes a $1 million mistake, you don't keep.
2: That's right.
1: And that's not dramatic. That's just
2: math.
1: Dramatically wrong.
2: Yeah.
1: You know, so, wow. You and I had one of the, or two of those yesterday's show,
2: the other day,
1: where the financial advisor is off the rails.
2: Not very good. Yeah, you have to vet these guys, and we have SmartVestor pros that we vet that you can interview them for yourself. They're trained on Ramsey principles, and you can trust that what they're telling you is based on how we teach things.
1: Yeah. Check now, if you want to get real technical, a little bit in the guy's defense, but it won't still might be much.
2: He was short-sighted. He was thinking about her taxes for the year. He wasn't thinking about long-term.
1: Well, even he could even be a total financial nerd. And so, okay, the present value of taxes on $600,000 is going to grow to this, okay? So if you don't pay taxes on $600,000, let's call that $200,000.
2: Okay.
1: What would that $200,000 grow to over 25 years?
2: Okay.
1: Not enough to offset the mistake he's making.
2: The million-dollar mistake.
1: But
2: yeah.
1: The present value formula is, you know, it's part of so my guess is the guy got so nerded out, he got twisted up in his own fish hooks.
2: That's very possible.
1: That's my guess. Maybe he's not as dumb as I thought, but he still ended up dumb. Because these guys that I grew up in that world, in the financial world, and they don't mean most of the time they're not crooks. It's not and most of the time they're not really intellectually just dumb. That's not
2: just
1: it.
2: Trying
1: but
2: to
1: they get paralysis of the analysis as if this stuff all happens in a vacuum instead of happening out here with flesh and blood and bruises and cuts and divorces and deaths and disabilities and job changes, and they forget that this stuff is not just it's not a simple linear formula because there's people involved.
2: Right.
1: And so you can't do that. So another fun example, while we're being nerds for a minute, when the Roth first passed, we had the Financial Peace University class taught, and we had a retirement and insurance lesson, and then we had to go reshoot that because the Roth changed everything.
2: That's right.
1: Because everything was traditional before the Roth.
2: Mm-hmm.
1: That's how long I've been doing this. And what we kept doing was we got caught up in, me and the guy that was doing it, we got caught up in the same stupid trap of being nerds. Because here was the trap. In those days, you could put $2,000 into a Roth IRA back then.
2: That was the limit?
1: That was the max.
2: Wow.
1: Okay.
2: Okay.
1: So $2,000 into your Roth. And we kept saying, okay, but $2,000 after taxes is only $1,600 or $1,400
2: sure.
1: or whatever,
2: mm-hmm.
1: right? And we were trying to compare apples to apples, the $1,400 growth with the $2,000 growth,
2: mm-hmm.
1: which is accurate if you're in a test tube. But you're not living in a vacuum. You're not living in a test tube because what happens is when you tell people to do traditional or you tell them to do Roth, in either case, they put in $2,000. And so effectively, when you put in Roth, it took you almost $2,800 of income because you had to pay taxes on it to get to the $2,000. So it's not apples to apples to compare $2,000 Roth with $2,000 non-Roth. But nobody in the real world does that. They just max it out.
2: They're not thinking like that.
1: They just go, what did she say? She said, I'm fully funding
2: yep.
1: everything my 401k will. She didn't go, I have to calculate the after-tax implications. No, she just like, I'm going to put in the full $2,000 or the full $8,000 or
2: whatever
1: the full,
2: they say,
1: whatever
2: put,
1: the number
2: yep.
1: is, right? And we don't calculate. But we were trying to nerd out and go, well, it's not really fair to compare $2,000 after tax with $2,000. But in the real world,
2: no one's thinking like that.
1: People don't do that. They just fully fund the stupid thing. So in a sense, when we tell you to do Roth, we're tricking you to put more money in.
2: Yes, I can see that.
1: Because it's an after-tax investment.

0: 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And listen, you only get certain windows of time to make this decision. If you miss it, you could be stuck with the wrong plan for an entire year. But here's the good news. Chapter's services are completely free to you. So don't settle for limited options or guess your way through this. 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
1: With SRN News, I'm Rich Thomason in Washington. President Trump is promising really, really big news when he delivers a primetime speech this evening from the White House. Key part of the address, focus on election integrity, with the president saying, our country has to shape up. When it comes to military spending, the commander-in-chief is pouring it on, announcing a major increase in Pentagon spending. Expanding its airstrikes, the U.S. military is now hitting targets farther north in Iran. Parts of Texas Hill Country getting hit again by flooding rains. Some of the very same areas hard hit last year are getting slammed once again. Canadian wildfires have been sending massive amounts of smoke into the northern reaches of the United States. Wildfires also burning out in Minnesota. Watching Wall Street, the Dow futures are up 79 points. NASDAQ futures ahead 279. More details, srnnews.com.
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4: AP Sports, I'm Mike Hempen. Fans are celebrating in Buenos Aires following Argentina's dramatic 2-1 win over England in a World Cup semifinal. Argentina scored two late second-half goals to erase a 1-0 deficit. It will now face Spain in the title game Sunday afternoon, trying to repeat as World Cup champs. LeBron James may shed some light on his future plans. The NBA's all-time leading scorer, who's a free agent, is scheduled to speak publicly this afternoon. The Milwaukee Brewers acquired right-handed pitcher Lance McCullers Jr. from the Houston Astros for outfielder prospect Jaden Fielder. New Orleans Saints running back Alvin Kamara has agreed to restructure his contract for the coming season. The deal is expected to keep him in New Orleans, but it doesn't preclude the Saints from trading him. I'm Mike Hempen, AP Sports.
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0: Most people know me as the guy who did stupid with a lot of zeros on the end. 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The appraisal came back at $380,000. Yeah, she was like $30,000 off.
6: It's too late to fire him by then.
0: Yeah, you got a real estate agent, didn't know what they're doing. 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Hope is in Brooklyn, New York. Hi, Hope. Welcome to the Ramsey Show.
7: Hi. How are you?
0: Better than I deserve. What's up?
7: Yes, I am getting ready for retirement, hopefully in the next 4 years. And I want to find out if I'm ready for it, being that I had just purchased I purchased a new home last year. I put down about 30%, and I still owe about $220,000. But I want to find out if the $600,000 that I have in my 403B, I have my 3 months worth of expenses, and I'm on baby step six now, wanting to pay off that.
0: Yeah.
7: Mortgage,
0: what do you make?
7: In the next 5 years. I want to find out if I'm
0: what
7: ready
0: do you make?
7: For it, if I should retire.
0: What do you make?
7: Right now I make about $150,000.
0: Good for you.
7: And I know my pension will be about $98,000 a year.
0: Wow.
7: And yeah.
0: You're
7: and
0: in great
7: so
0: shape.
7: I don't know if I feel like that.
0: Okay. Is your $220,000? That's the mortgage, and you have $600,000 invested. Is the $600,000 invested in good growth stock mutual funds? Is it growing?
7: Right now I have about, I have the option of putting what I invest now, which is 17% of my salary, in like a fixed.
0: No.
7: And then like put four,
0: no.
7: So I do that right now.
0: No.
7: The 7%.
0: No, we don't do fixed.
7: I'm scared.
0: 7% sucks. No.
7: Okay.
0: You should have some good mutual fund options of some kind in that 403B.
7: I do. I did for a long time, and then in 2022, I got a little scared because
0: 2022 you got scared?
7: Yeah, because I lost so much during the COVID, and then I waited
0: no, you didn't.
7: To get most of it back.
6: And did you pull it out?
7: I didn't pull it out.
0: Then you didn't
7: no.
0: lose
6: it.
0: You've
6: regained it and more.
7: Yeah.
0: But you pulled it out in 2022.
7: Yeah, and then I put it into fixed.
0: Yeah.
7: For 7%.
0: Major
7: so what
0: mistake.
7: I put, what I do now is in fixed.
0: Yeah, major mistake.
7: Okay.
0: I want you to be in good growth stock mutual funds, something like an S&P 500, type of a thing, okay? Which I hope I can make you cry. You ready to cry? Okay?
7: Yeah,
0: when you pulled that money out in 2022, if you had left it in there, it would now be 1.2 million. That's what that mistake cost you. Because in the last 5 years, the stock market has doubled.
6: You don't lose money unless you take it out.
0: Yeah, that's when you lose money. So you pulled it out, and then the best 5 years in the last 20 have happened. And so you just missed the biggest wave ever.
6: But if you
0: because you pulled it out at exactly the wrong time. Your timing is preciously horrible.
6: But if you do take that $600,000 and do what Dave is saying, and you've got four more years, you said you're looking at a four-year horizon. If you invest your $1,800 or your $1,900 a month, that still gets you to $1,042,000.
0: Yeah, you're going to be, and that's in 4 years, okay? And meanwhile, so you're going to have $1 million if you move it into good growth stock mutual funds, and you keep adding to good growth stock mutual funds for the next 5 years. Don't take it out. All right, just ride it, because you're going to be making $100,000 a year as a pension.
7: Yeah.
0: And in that 5 years, get the mortgage paid off. And then that house is going to be worth $1 million, and you're going to have $1 million. And by the time you get to 70, you're going to have $4 million. Mm-hmm. So you're going to be fine. Live on your pension and let this all grow.
7: Yeah, it's just that, you know, I grew up very, you know, hand-to-mouth, and my parents are not very good with financial, so I did the bankruptcy thing, and my parents are not very good with financial, so I did the bankruptcy thing. I even did the debt consolidation, so

0: in the stock market
1: and put it back in the mutual funds.
2: Mutual funds, not the stock. It is the stock market, but good growth stock mutual funds, something like an S&P 500. That's what I would do, and I'm older than you.
1: Yeah, and start describing yourself based on who you are today, not who you were 50 years ago.
2: Yeah. I had to learn a lot, and I have learned a lot because of where I came from. That's a proper narrative, not I have to do fixed because I grew up on a dirt floor. No, you don't have to do fixed because you grew up on a dirt floor. Matter of fact, that's the reason to not do fixed.
1: Scarcity.
2: Yeah, exactly. And panic and fear and all those things. It's half glass full thing. Yeah, half glass empty. So, yeah, that's the thing. And so, but it doesn't also doesn't mean you need to take rash risks. I'm not telling you to put it in crypto or go to Vegas. And I'm not telling you to bet on DraftKings.
1: Right.
2: None of these stupid things. That's the other side of the coin, right? Where you go crazy. And so, no, this is a steady and boring. It's just not as boring as fixed. So here's a good rule of thumb, folks. Give you a little math formula. Today's show has been a math show
1: today
2: so far. There's an old-fashioned thing that was taught to us years ago, us math nerds, called the rule of 72s. If you take an interest rate and you divide it into the number of 72s, it will tell you how long it takes a lump sum to double. So an example would be 7.2 interest rate divided into 72 would give you 10 years for the lump sum to double.
1: Mm-hmm.
2: Reverse it. I'm going to invest it at 10% instead of 7%. Then it will double every 7.2 years,
1: mm-hmm.
2: right? And so that's basically what we're telling her.
1: Yeah.
2: Okay? Are you going to wait 10 years for this to double or 5 years for this to double? That's kind of the formula difference between 7 and 12. That's what's going to end up. So, and that's the 600,000 we're not touching. And if you just said, okay, I'm going to run this thing out at 11.5, 11.8, which is the average that the S&P has done,
1: huh.
2: Divide that into 72, well, there you go. Now we've got about the time she retires, it's doubled, which is what you did.
1: Yeah.
2: And you can do that in your head. You don't need a calculator to do that. It's not bad at all. And so just divide the interest rate that you're going to invest in at into 72, and it'll tell you how long it takes a lump sum to double. So you start with 100,000, then I'll be at 200, then I'll be at 400, then I'll be at 800, then I'll be at 1.6, and then I'll be at 3.2. And every time. And so if you divide 10 into that, it's just seven-year rolls, every 7 years. So take your age and three times, 21 years from today, it's going to double three times.
1: Yep.
2: And that gives you some confidence that you're on the right track with some of this stuff. You can also use the Ramsey calculator, which is what we're using when we're on the air. It's on our computer. You go to our website, the Ramsey Retirement Calculator, and all it is a basic financial calculator. It's nothing super fancy, but it's just an easy way to do it. And you can plug in and go, what if I put $100 a month at 12% from age 25 to age 65? It's $1,172,000. And the calculator will show you that. Okay, so I can be a millionaire if I invest $100 a month from age 25 to age 65 at an average of 12%. Where do you get 12%? S&P has averaged 11.8 since it began 80 years ago. Okay. You know, one of the first things I discovered working in the financial world is how absolutely devastating it is when the breadwinner of a family dies. Grieving families are suddenly left behind, scrambling to pay bills and trying to make ends meet. 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
1: Jake's in New York City. Hi, Jake. How are you?
3: I'm very well. How are you?
1: Better than I deserve. What's up?
3: I drive an older car, a little bit higher mileage, and I was wondering if it would be smart or irresponsible to buy a $45,000 car around there.
1: Okay. Well, the way we determine if something's irresponsible around here is ratios and percentages. So let's play with some numbers for a minute. Number one, you pay in cash?
3: Mm-hmm. Probably putting down and then financing.
1: Okay, I can answer your question then. No, it's irresponsible. You should never have a car payment. You should ride a bicycle before you have a car payment.
4: How long have you been listening to The Ramsey Show, Jake?
3: A couple years now.
1: Okay, yeah. Cars are the largest purchase that Americans make that goes down in value. And they handcuff you financially. So you'd never need to finance one under any circumstances. There's not a circumstance ever in 30 years of doing the show we told somebody to buy a car and finance it. And if you're going to buy a car, you should measure all the things that you own that have wheels and or motors. And if the value of the total of those things, and all of those things go down in value, if it's wheels, motors, batteries, I don't care. You add it all up. And it goes down in value. If the total is more than half your annual income, you have too much tied up in things going down in value. So that's boats and campers and RVs and Sea-Doos and tractors and lawnmowers that are now $12,000 and all this crap, right? And cars and cars and Teslas and cars and trucks and anything you want to add up, anything you want to have. And I've got a bunch of stuff with motors in it. I'm an old redneck. I like things with motors, and I like cars. I love it. All suck as an investment, and so they need to be a small part of your financial picture. Otherwise, you've got too much invested in things going down in value, and then you're scratching your head and wondering why you're broke, why you're doomed to be middle class.
4: Think about this, and this is something I've spent a lot of time thinking about. If you synthesize the data, you're going to end up with about 60% of working Americans having car payments. Then you look over and say, well, that's suspiciously close to the amount of people who are living paycheck to paycheck. which is also suspiciously close to the amount of Americans, around 60% would say they are concerned about retirement because they don't have enough saved. That is a very interesting correlation. Yep. It's the car payment.
1: Still have theirs.
4: Yes, because you have a car payment. That's what's keeping you middle class. It's what's keeping you paycheck to paycheck. That's the money that you should have been reinvesting for your future. It's tied up in your car payment.
1: Yeah.
4: And many of us have two. So.
1: And the car industry, the cars that they're building today are just fabulous. They're engineering works of art. I mean, they're the most of the cars. There's a few of them piece of crap, but the vast majority of cars today are phenomenal. And boats, for that matter, phenomenal vehicles. And compared to, you know, whatever, the back in the day, okay? They don't make them like they used to. Thank God. They're a lot better now, you know. But the car industry has also done a excellent job of making people associate their personal worth with what they drive instead of looking at maybe your net worth.
4: Yeah, absolutely. But
1: I am what I drive. Have you seen those lines, the jokes about if you drive this, you're this?
4: Yes, yeah. I have.
1: And some of them are funny, and some of them you can't repeat. And so, but yeah, they're funny as crud. And so,
4: but if you really look at it further, it's in direct opposition to what people say their intentions are.
1: Yeah.
4: Because when you talk to most people, they say, well, what do you want for your life? What do you want for your family? Well, I want for my kids. I don't want my kids to live the life I lived. I want to be able to send my kids to college. I want to be able to retire. I want to be able to play golf, right?
1: Yep.
4: You say all these things about what you want, but you're not showing it with your dollars if you're carrying
1: you're not,
4: around
1: with your
4: a car
1: actions
4: payment.
1: And your behaviors. You're exactly right. You're exactly right.
4: It's.
1: So, Jake, you got us off on a tangent. But
4: yes, you did.
1: We're preaching to everybody else, not just you now. But, no, you don't get to buy the car if you're going to do what we say. Not that one anyway. So, that's the angle. And, you know, you're talking about that. That's a funny thing. When we started talking about this years ago, I was doing a seminar with a guy in the financial world. And he said that their company had done surveys and asked people, you know, do you think it's important to save for your children's college? 97% said yes.
4: Yes.
1: How many of you are saving for your children's college? 3%.
4: Really? Wow. There
1: 97% aren't doing what they say is important.
4: Yeah.
1: Isn't that, it's very interesting. Very interesting number.
4: But,
1: I don't know if it's that today, but that was a long time ago.
4: But people will say they're not doing it because they can't, and they leave it there, and that's not the reason.
1: Exactly.
4: They're choosing not to.
1: Declan is with us in Atlanta. Hi, Declan. What's up?
5: Hey, how's it going? My question is, I was a third employee at my company. I own about 1.5% of it. I was offered to buy back my shares at a $50 million valuation, which, in my opinion, is low for the company, which is fine just because we're trying to get, you know, clean up the cap table a little bit.
1: I misunderstood you. Did you say you own 1.5% of the company? It's worth $50
5: million? Yes.
1: Your 1.5 is worth $50
5: million? No. The company's worth $50
1: million. Oh, okay. So it's capitalized at $50 million. Can you sell your 1.5 for $750,000?
5: I could in theory.
1: Well, no, it's not a theory. It's a question.
5: Yes, I could.
1: Okay. All right. And so, now your question's what?
5: I mean, I think the company's worth about $250 million, so it's quite low. So that's why part of the reason
1: I thought
5: I
1: you said
5: sell.
1: It was worth $50 million.
5: The shares are being offered to be purchased back at $50 million by the company at a $50 million valuation.
1: Uh huh. Okay. All right.
5: So,
1: you're how old?
5: I'm 29.
1: And what do you make what do you make a year?
5: $155,000.
1: Okay. Cool. All right. And your question one more time. You think it's worth a lot more than the valuation that they're offering to buy back at?
5: Yes.
1: And so your question is what?
5: My question is, so I bought or I exercised my options to purchase my shares this year,
1: mm-hmm.
5: Which cost me about 90% of my savings between the actual purchase of the shares and the AMT tax.
1: Mm-hmm.
5: So on the surface, I would never have sold the shares at the $50 million valuation because I think the company's worth about five times as much.
1: Yeah.
5: But I'm wondering if you think it's a bad idea to distill my savings by so much.
1: It's already you already did it.
5: I can still sell the shares that I purchased at the $50 million valuation.
1: And you bought them for what?
5: I mean, it varies in range from like $15 per share to up to.
1: I mean, you said you cleaned out your savings. What was the number you put to buy the whole thing?
5: Oh, well, I haven't paid all because the AMT tax I don't have to pay until I actually pay taxes in 2027 for the 2026 tax year.
1: Honey, what's the check you wrote to buy the shares?
5: I paid $17,000, but I'm expecting to pay another $80,000 in AMT tax.
1: Okay. So you got $100,000+, including tax, invested, and it's worth $750,000.
5: Yes.
1: Okay. So let me ask you this: if you had $750,000 in the middle of the table, in cash, sitting in your kitchen table, would you go buy these shares? You would, because you think they're worth 5x that.
5: Correct.
1: Yeah, I wouldn't. Too big a gamble for me. Scares crap out of me. It's a startup company, brand new. And it's not even publicly traded, I don't think, is it?
5: No.
1: It's just private stock. Yeah. And so their valuation is up to them on how they run their accounting. Yeah. Which is why it's all over the place.
5: And when they choose to.
1: Are they planning to take it to an IPO at some point?
5: I think it's more likely that we sell, which is another reason I chose to buy the shares when I did, because of the QSBS laws and the tax protections that are provided upon a QSBS liquidation.
1: Okay, so let me tell you. This is a. You're playing the roulette wheel in Vegas, and you've got it distilled down to where you don't think there's risk here. But basically, you put $100,000 on the table, and so far they stacked chips in front of you that we think we can get $750 for. And you're going to push the $750 back on to another bet, hoping to get 5x that or 10x that. And sometimes you don't hit red. Sometimes you hit black, and you get Zippo. So you're sliding all your chips in the middle of the table, James Bond. This is a high-risk play.

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3: Breaking news this hour from Town Hall. I'm Rich Thomason. Accelerating U.S. airstrikes on Iran are bringing retaliation as the Islamic Republic lashes out at its neighbors. Kuwait's military says it faces a fresh round of incoming fire from Iran.
4: Iran's top negotiator issued a lengthy statement as the U.S. stepped up its airstrikes. Mohammad Bagher Ghalibaf called the conflict an existential war, emphasizing the importance of maintaining Iran's claim to the Strait of Hormuz by force, if necessary. But he also left the door open to negotiations. The U.S. says it's targeting Iran's ability to threaten shipping in the waterway. But in this latest round of strikes, Iranian media reported that a children's cancer hospital was evacuated after several missiles landed nearby.
3: The BBC's Barbara Plett-Usher. President Trump isn't offering much in the way of a preview of this evening's address to the nation, except to say that
5: it's really big news. It's really, really big news.
3: The White House speech will focus at least partially on election integrity, which polls show is a big issue with Americans of all political stripes. What was once primarily a childhood illness is making a comeback.
6: Measles cases on the rise here in the U.S. Johns Hopkins School of Medicine says we are about to break a 35-year record. The CDC says there were close to 2,300 measles cases last year in 2025. But as of this July, we've already hit that number and are expected to surpass it. The last time measles was an issue was back in the early 1990s.
3: Correspondent Laura Winters. Some residents in southwest Texas being urged to evacuate during severe downpours. Multiple flash flood warnings have been posted for the area. On Wall Street, ahead of this morning's opening bell, the Dow futures 19 points higher. NASDAQ futures down 300 points. More on these stories at townhall.com.
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3: There are protests in war-ravaged Ukraine.
9: Dozens of protesters gathered in central Kyiv on Thursday to denounce President Volodymyr Zelensky's decision to dismiss Defense Minister Mykhailo Fedorov after just 6 months in the post. Zelensky announced earlier this week he would be changing key posts in the government, including Prime Minister. One local resident, Bohdan Huryak, told the AP he was outraged by Fedorov's firing. as he believed the outgoing defense minister showed clear results on the battlefield. Another protester, Anastasia Nekrasova, told the AP she was protesting on behalf of Ukrainian soldiers who didn't have the chance to attend the protest. Fedorov is known for modernizing Ukraine's military. He confirmed his dismissal on social media. I'm Karen Chamas.
3: In France, final legislative approval of a bill allowing adults with incurable illness to receive lethal medication. Townhall.com. A Trump coin, it's on the way, expected to arrive in the fall.
10: The president's face is on one side of the coin, surrounded by the word Liberty and 1776-2026. Over the president's left shoulder are the words, In God We Trust. On X, Treasury Secretary Scott Bessent said the coin is intended to honor the enduring legacy of liberty and a lasting symbol of patriotism. The dollar coin is not made of gold, but has a gold finish. Federal law prohibits the depiction of a living president on U.S. currency, but the Treasury Secretary has the ability to authorize the minting and issuance of coins in some circumstances. Ed Donahue, Washington.
3: More than half of House Democrats have voted to strip $3.3 billion in U.S. aid to Israel. Not enough votes for passage to cut the money, but it does demonstrate a growing divide among Democrats over support for Israel. More on these stories at townhall.com.

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1: From the wild world of DC politics to America's culture clash, brace yourself for the reality check you've been waiting for. 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
2: All right, the war with Iran is intensifying. We are bombing the hell out of Iran. Iran is targeting some U.S. allies. The fighting is escalating. We've got the president making a major address tonight, a speech at 9 p.m. Eastern that will be carried on Salem News Channel in case the networks don't want to carry it, and they may not. We've got the place for you to watch it. Salem News Channel, snc.tv, if you don't know all the ways to get Salem News Channel, the presidential address at 9 p.m. Eastern, 6 p.m. Pacific. Will the networks not carry it? My hunch is they won't. My hunch is that the mob will win. The mob is demanding that the broadcast networks don't carry it. But of course, the joke is on them. The networks don't really matter anymore. That's why we have places like Salem News Channel, the Mike Gallagher Show, the Salem Media Platforms, radio, TV, digital, podcast, the M&M Extra podcast. They don't matter. And so if they don't carry it, it's going to give us a big talking point where we're going to have a field day with their refusal to acknowledge the presence of the 45th and 47th president of the United States of America. According to the Daily Beast, his primetime speech tonight has Republicans scared blankless. The prospect of an unpredictable Donald Trump making a live primetime address has a lot of Republicans rattled. One former Trump administration official, we can guess who this is, probably one of the Never Trumpers who went off and wrote a book, told Politico that Republicans are not only concerned about the president moaning about Biden's election victory 6 years ago, but also about him deciding to improvise. He does like to improvise. The man goes off script a lot. You know, I could argue this both ways. Let me give you both arguments and see where you fall, where you land. I think that would be a pretty good exercise. By the way, in terms of today's big breaking news, besides Iran, besides President Trump's speech, we got Chuck Schumer passing wind in the middle of a speech on the Senate floor. It's awful. It's hysterical. It's a great metaphor for what he has to say. Right in the middle of his words on the Senate floor, he's standing there at the podium in the well of the Senate, and he just lets one rip, and it got picked up, of course, by the microphone. It's all over the place. New York Post, TMZ, AP. I mean, this is reported as a bona fide news story, and I can't decide whether or not to play the clip for you or not. I think I will, but because you know me, like my Denise used to say, Gallagher, you are a little, little man. I mean, who doesn't like a good, inappropriate fart, you know? On audio and video. But you can tell me whether you think we ought to play it or not. You can give me your vote on the text line, 800-655-MIKE. You can vote yay or nay, should I play Chuck Schumer passing wind quite embarrassingly in front of God and everybody. And it's bad. And it's just, some people will hear that and see that and say, term limits! I mean, if you're at an age where you can't control that? I mean, what's next? Diapers? It's bad. I mean, it's not even subtle. But you're going to have to vote on it before I decide to play it or not, because I also want to appeal to your sensitivities. I'm not so, you know, childish that I want to just do this for the sake of a, you know, a cheap laugh. So you go ahead and give me your vote, 800-655-MIKE. The text line is open to you, 800-655-6453. I mean, right off the bat, Florida writes, please, no passing wind. That is just too immature. And that's right, because I am, after all, a mature, responsible, sophisticated, intelligent, worldly man. You know I'm going to have to play it. You know I'm going to have to play it. Anyway, let me go back to Trump's speech tonight, where it is rumored that he is going to go back over the 2020 election. He's going to say that China supposedly interfered. He's going to claim that maybe the Georgia senators aren't legitimately and dutifully elected, and the left is going to lose its mind. The Democrats are going to freak out. They're going to melt down. They're going to go. So we're going to relitigate 2020 all over again. Now, I could argue either side. I'll tell you how I really feel. And this is my heartfelt response to people who say, oh, no, no, not again. All right? My argument is, if we let this issue of election integrity go, we're never going to have free and fair elections in this country again. If we don't fix election shenanigans as a country, we're done. If we pretend that 2020 was normal, if we pretend that everything's A-OK, we will never have a free and fair. We have zero credibility as a nation again, okay? That's my argument, and that's one of the arguments. The other side is this. Can we please leave 2020 alone? It was 6 years ago. We get it. Trump thinks he was cheated. He doesn't believe Biden won. Okay, we got bigger fish to fry. We got to deal with life in front of us now. We got to get the Save America Act passed now. We got to win the midterms. And bringing up 2020 is not going to be helpful. All right, those are the two arguments. Where are you? Let's find out. Where are you on this? 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I happen to agree with him. But I want to find out if you do too. Which argument are you inclined to lean in towards? 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I hope you join us.
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1: Nice shot of Idlewild, I don't know how to say it. Idlewild, California, I think. It's California. That's the shot on Salem News Channel. And we're glad you're watching. SNC.TV. Again, don't forget tonight, 9 p.m. Eastern, 6 p.m. Pacific. We will carry President Trump's address. And how do you think it'll go? And what argument do you make? Do you make the argument that it is essential that the president continue to pound away at the issue of voter integrity and what happened in 2020? Or is it a mistake? He ought to leave it alone, move on. It's only going to hurt us, particularly in the midterms. Let's pray that there's some clarity tonight and that he moves the needle. But maybe you don't feel that way. Maybe you think you ought to leave 2020 alone. I want to find out. Speaking of prayer, I enjoy telling you very much about this freedom250.org project. No nation in history has ever made the claim that our rights come from a creator. 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Bob's in Ocala, Florida. Hey, Bob, welcome to the Mike Gallagher Show. How's it going, sir?
2: Hey, great, Mike. Thanks for taking my call. I watch you most days.
1: Thank you.
2: And regards to the address tonight, I think Trump, if he goes on and on and on about it, that's not good. I think if he just mentions it, Bill Barr said there was election fraud, but he didn't think it was enough to overturn the election. Trump does. But if Trump just refers to it and says, this is why we need to pass the Save America Act, I think that's a plus.
1: Yeah.
2: If he goes on and on and on about it, I don't think so. I think that hurts him.
1: Good points. I appreciate it. Let's see what others have to say. Bob, I appreciate you joining us. 800-655-MIKE. I always love, he's right about how Barr has said, well, yeah, there's fraud. There's always going to be fraud. But is it enough to overturn an election? And that argument is so absurd. But they love that argument. They love to say there was no widespread election fraud in 2020. Have you ever looked at the margins that they say Joe Biden won by? You don't need widespread election fraud if it's close. It's like the book that Hewitt wrote years ago. If it isn't close, they can't cheat. If it's close, they can cheat. 800-655 Mike. Ken's in Riverside, California. Hello, Ken.
3: Hi. Thank you for taking my call.
1: You betcha. Glad you could join us. Thank you.
3: I believe that the machines are tampered with, and we have the evidence of it, and Trump needs to expose that, bring that in. If we don't correct the problem, we'll never win the midterms.
1: That's exactly, well, or any election, right? I mean,
3: right,
1: beyond
3: right,
1: the midterms.
3: Right. We need to expose it. If we don't look at it, it's just going to continue. And
1: well,
3: it's continuing over here in California all the time. You just saw the mayor's election.
1: That's right, exactly. Well, Ken, here's the thing. You remind me, and you're, of course, very much in line with Mike Lindell of MyPillow fame, who was destroyed. They tried to destroy him. Now he's running for governor in Minnesota, of all things, and Trump endorsed him this week. And there's now, Polymarket is now saying Mike's going to win based on Trump's endorsement. Now, I don't know. I hope. Be amazing. Be incredible. Be unconventional. Trump's unconventional. But I think about how they treated people like you, Ken, and I don't know that there's evidence that the machines were tampered with. I mean, I think there is, but there's been a lot of pushback and a lot of back and forth on the election of 2020. A lot of drama. Dinesh's movie got all kinds of scrutiny and all kinds of rebuttals. So you say that definitively. I admit I don't know. I suspect that because of all the COVID era rules that changed our election procedures, that there were shenanigans. I know there was 24/7 stupid drive-through mail-in ballots that could be put in boxes and people see. The whole thing was a mess. Again, you don't need widespread election fraud. You just need some election fraud. But here's the thing. Watching the way people were destroyed, watching how the machine came after and destroyed anybody who dared question the outcome of the election, to me, is very, very revealing. That, to me, speaks volumes. Tina Peters, the Gold Star mom, how many years did she spend behind bars? They destroyed people's lives. And so if somebody just texted, well, the SAVE Act doesn't have anything to do with 2020. Yes, it does. It has everything to do with 2020, because if we don't nail down election integrity in time for the midterms and they cheat again and we lose this country, we could lose the country forever. I think that's the case he's going to make. Let's see what you think. 800-655-MIKE. Join us.
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8: With SRN News, I'm Rich Thomason in Washington. Quoting President Trump, it's really big news, referring to a primetime address he'll deliver this evening from the White House. The president says the news doesn't get bigger. The speech will focus, at least in part, on election integrity. The United States is stepping up its attacks on Iran, hitting targets farther north. American forces also fired on a ship accused of trying to break the U.S. naval blockade as the U.S. aims to keep the Strait of Hormuz wide open. Across a wide swath of the northern U.S., it's not only the heat and the humidity, it's the smoke that's making things miserable. Close to 200 wildfires in Canada are making for a smoky haze in the air on this side of the border. On Wall Street, just ahead of the opening bell, stock futures are mixed. Dow futures up, NASDAQ futures down. This is SRN News.
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0: Okay, my text line is blowing up with people who want to hear Chuck Schumer blow up from the floor of the Senate this week. It was all over the news yesterday. I don't know that the cable networks even carried this. It's pretty crude. I just realized we have a perfect way. You're going to get to decide whether this video clip is aired here on the Mike Gallagher Show. I mean, I saw the New York Post. Chuck Schumer passes wind in the middle of a speech on the floor of the Senate. And they've got the receipts. They got the video of it. We've got the clip. And Yasmin has it. Now, I think Yasmin is absolutely philosophically opposed to playing this because she is a very genteel, gentle, lovely lady. I think this offends her sensibilities. But hey, it's the job. It's the gig. You know, it's part of the where you're on Team Gallagher. So as the show goes, we all go. But here's the thing. I've got this clip of Chuck Schumer, Joe Biden, of course, but Chuck Schumer yesterday giving a long-winded speech against Donald Trump and against the war in Iran and everything else, and he lets one fly. He lets her rip right in the middle of the sentence. And it sounds awful, okay? Now, he even kind of laughs it off. You could tell he knew he did it. That's the funniest part. But I will only play it if this audience dictates it. How are we going to dictate it? Well, we are in the middle of our heartfelt campaign to help poor people in Venezuela who have lost everything due to the devastating earthquakes over there. There are people who are without anything. They're in the streets. They've lost their home. They've lost their everything. You know, many died. Many homes are gone. Food for the poor is a. I always call them this beautiful Christian ministry that's very near and dear to my heart. They build a house, as they often do around the country. I mean, around the world for my Denise. There's a Denise Gallagher house that a family proudly lives in Jamaica. So this organization means a lot to me. So here's what we're going to do. First of all, I'm going to invite you to go to MikeOnline.com to please donate to our Food for the Poor campaign. 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If you are willing to dedicate a $500 tax-deductible donation to this relief organization, Food for the Poor, right now, I will play the Chuck Schumer passing gas video. 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You're going to save a lot of lives. You're going to help a lot of people. You're going to help make the world a better place. 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So your call. If the donation comes in, I'll play it. If it doesn't, you may never find it because you're not going to have any ability to ever go to Google or YouTube or everywhere, and you can't find it anywhere because you're connected to the Mike Gallagher Show. This is your connection to the wild world out there. So you let me know. Tracy, let me know. If we've got somebody and you can confirm it. Well, I think we have somebody. Okay, can we confirm? Wait a minute. Let me wait to make sure that it's a confirmation. By the way, I've been praying without ceasing for this campaign. I always get worried that we're not going to hit our goal. prayer works. And I asked you yesterday that a dear friend of mine was having a surgery yesterday to remove. It was really weird. A grapefruit-sized cyst from her body. Benign, not cancerous, thank God, but a big, huge cyst. And it was causing her all kinds of turmoil, and she was getting sick from it. It was pressing up against her organs. Anyway, long story short, surgery went great. She had some nausea problems after the surgery, but I think that's pretty normal after general anesthesia. I remember I got real sick after I had general anesthesia once. I mean, sometimes you have like an allergic reaction to the general anesthesia. But in any event, she did great. Surgery was a big success, and if it hadn't been for the nausea, she probably would have come home last night. She's going home now. So thank you for your prayers, and thank you for keeping a dear friend of mine in your hearts, because prayer works. Okay, prayer worked. There's who? Can you give me the first name, Tracy? Give me the first name of the donor, because we have Mark. We got Mark from Florida, Jacksonville, Florida. Mark of Jacksonville, Florida, thanks to your wise decision to help people in need in Venezuela, the entire audience gets treated to this.
1: Now on Iran and the NDAA. When all the Trump administration can say about his disastrous war with Iran is that Vietnam was worse.
0: That's it. I mean, just the very beginning. That's there it is. And that is not Mark Davis this morning said, well, maybe that was some kind of a weird creaking. No. That was passing gas. And we just can't let that go one time, Yasmin. You gotta play it. We gotta play it. I think $500 is worth three airings. So here is airing number one, fully humiliating Senator Chuck Schumer.
1: Now on Iran and the NDAA. When all the Trump administration can say about his disastrous...
0: Thank you, Yasmin.
1: All the Trump administration can say about his disastrous...
0: Thank you, Yasmin. She has this pained look on her face. You could just tell she's...

0: going, you know? And we may do that every hour. That could be a surefire way to get a quick few hundred bucks in the old kitty, as my buddy Larry Elder would always say. Dennis in New Brunswick, New Jersey. We started out today talking about President Trump's speech tonight, whether or not he should revisit 2020. Is it a good idea, bad idea? Hey, Dennis, thanks for hanging in there with us. What do you think?
1: I'm not in New Brunswick. I'm in Ewing. But, yes, I think he should, because they cheated. I mean, everybody know it. You could tell just by how the guy, you know, stay in the basement and get
0: millions. What? How many? 81 million votes. Yes. Yeah, right.
1: But he got more than Trump. He got more than Obama. How? When he was in the garage, he didn't even campaign.
0: Dennis, even at when he did venture out from the basement, he would go to some parking lot somewhere. Remember the time when he had the parking lot and there were like 9 cars and they were honking their horns at him? It was so bad. Meanwhile, Trump's out filling stadiums, and there was a thousand times more enthusiasm for Trump than Biden. You're right.
1: And I agree. And then besides this, and I'll let you go, and I thank you for what you're doing. But
0: thank you.
1: You need to make it fair. It ain't fair because, like I said, the only time they used to use mail-in ballots, that was when you was overseas or you was in the military. And then, like you said, you know, and it was, you know, you had an ID. You had to do things. What's wrong with these people?
0: Changed everything. It changed everything. Thank you, Dennis. COVID changed everything. Thank you, Cameron. Or thank you, sir. This is Cameron in Virginia, line 2. Hey, Cameron, welcome aboard. How are you?
2: Hey, Mike. How are you this morning?
0: I'm good, thanks. What's up?
2: I'm in Central Virginia, and first of all, I'm on you guys' team, but I disagree that Trump needs to dwell on that tonight. And the reason that I have is, first of all, in my belief, the far right is going to vote red in the midterms. The far left is going to vote blue in the midterms.
0: Mm-hmm.
2: This is a statistical election that I think is going to come down, like all elections do, to the 4%, 5%, 6% of undecided voters. And what I'm concerned about is beating a dead horse to death. Do I agree that I think something was wrong in the 2020 election? I do. But that will be six years ago. Right. I guess by the time we go into the election, this is more of a statistical election with the mainstream America. I think the far left is destroying themselves by doing what they're doing with illegal immigration, gun control, and things of that order. If we sit back and go with what we think the mainstream America believes in, which is they don't believe in illegal immigration, they believe in the right to bear arms, we stick with our main policy, then we'll win the ball game. And after we win the ball game, we can change the rules to make sure that we have fair elections. But if you don't win the ball game, you don't make it to the Super Bowl.
0: Got it. Now, listen. I think you've got a totally reasonable and plausible reaction. But let me give you the counter argument and really the way I feel, and I think the way millions of Americans feel. If he does leave it alone, if he drops it, and we just move ahead, and also perhaps move away from the Save America Act and move away from any effort to secure make sure that our elections are secure and safe and they're free from the shenanigans of the COVID rules and all the crap they pulled in 2020, we may never win another election again. He can't let it go. What do you say to that?
2: Okay. I guess that's your opinion, and I can understand that makes sense as well as what the statement that I said. And
0: sure.
2: I guess we won't know until after the midterms, but in my dealings with...
0: but it'll be too late.
2: But my dealings here in Central Virginia, where I hear people on the same team as we are, the mainstream people that are really not true red or really not true blue go back to the emphasis as I'm tired of hearing it.
0: No, I got it. I understand the argument. I really do. And I like I said at the outset, I could go either way. I could absolutely go either way, but frankly, I respectfully believe that you're mistaken, that they want you to move on from this. They want it to go away, but however, I don't think I know he's not going to let it go. Glad you called. More coming up, 14 before the hour.

0: Patrick was way behind on his IRS taxes.
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1: Whole lot of people are texting and thanking us, thanking Mark, rather, in Jacksonville, Florida, for his donation. 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Thank you. Thank you. Thank you, Mark. And thanks, everybody, for helping to make this campaign a success. A lot of people claim that if you say that the 2020 election was fraudulent, that that's a conspiracy theory. Conspiracy theories are a funny thing. Boy, there are people, plenty of people in America, who take a conspiracy theory and run with it. They go hog wild. I caught up with an old friend of mine who I haven't talked to in years. He's a great guy. And boy, does he go down those rabbit holes. He's right there with Candace Owens and everybody. He believes that these data centers are surveillance headquarters, that they are surveilling people from the data centers. These are these giant, you know, facilities that are going to power AI and all that goes with it. Kathy Hochul, the governor of New York, has put a moratorium or a pause on the data centers. And I've always thought that the objection is that people don't like them, that they take too much energy from a community, that they're, you know, I mean, I don't exactly know all the arguments against them. I know people are against them. But this guy, again, friend of mine, very conspiracy, somebody who believes that Charlie Kirk wasn't shot and killed by Tyler Robinson. And when I hear that, I'm like, uh-oh, here we go. Somebody who believes that Erica Kirk is a Satanist and her parents are Satanists and all these horrific, bizarre, absurd things that are being directed towards the Kirk family. Well, he's right there with them all. And believes that the data centers are going to be facilities where the government can conduct massive surveillance activities. Whew. Have you heard that one? That's a new one for me. That's a new one for me. Maybe you've heard that and you can help me out, because that's the first I've heard of that conspiracy theory. Listen, you know me. Just because it's a conspiracy theory doesn't mean it's not true. But that's a new one, that the AI data centers and that controversy, the reason people don't like them is because they are going to be government surveillance locations. Why do I think that's coming from people like maybe Candace or Alex Jones or folks like that? Why do I have a feeling that that's all be? And people buy it. They believe it, you know. And I'm prone to that too. I'm not immune from that stuff. 800-655-MIKE. 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Hey, Cohen, what's up?
2: Hey, so I, you know, I believe that Charlie Kirk was shot, you know, all that stuff. But my only question is about the impact on his shirt. I'm just confused as to what that could be.
1: Well, it's one of the many things.
2: It's from within.
1: Let me. Well, you saw the video of when the bullet hit him and see all the blood come out?
2: I did,
1: That was pretty real. That wasn't made up. 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That's how it happened. Everything else is just an attempt to overturn the official narrative. Coming up yesterday, President Trump's nominee to be the DNI director was confronted by John Ossoff, who was elected president in 2020. 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
6: Breaking news this hour from Town Hall. I'm Rich Thomason. Quoting President Trump, it's really big news, referring to a primetime address he will deliver tonight from the White House. The president says the news doesn't get bigger. The speech will focus at least partially on election integrity.
7: The president has long insisted he won the 2020 presidential race. This comes even though the very people Mr. Trump appointed to oversee it say the vote count was accurate and he lost. This term, Mr. Trump has appointed people who support him on this issue. He's also launched a review of the 2020 voting.
6: Correspondent Andrew Stewart says the president may address reports of foreign interference in the 2020 election. The U.S. stepping up its attacks on Iran, hitting targets farther north. American forces also fired on a ship accused of trying to break the U.S. naval blockade. The U.S. aims to keep the Strait of Hormuz wide open.
8: The U.S. says it's targeting Iran's ability to threaten shipping in the waterway. In this latest round of strikes, Iranian media reported that a children's cancer hospital was evacuated after several missiles landed nearby. Washington has also reimposed a naval blockade on Iran and said it disabled an empty oil tanker that ignored warnings by firing into its smokestack. There was some positive news, though. The Iranians freed an American citizen they'd prevented from leaving the country, what President Trump called a gesture of goodwill.
6: The BBC's Barbara Plett-Usher. Retail sales continued rising last month, just not as much as in May. The Commerce Department reports that sales rose 0.2% in June. That followed May's 1% increase. Across a wide swath of the northern U.S., not only heat and humidity, it's smoke. It's making breathing tough. Close to 200 wildfires in Canada, making for a smoky haze in the air on this side of the border. On Wall Street, the Dow, 44 points higher. More on these stories at townhall.com.
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6: The Pentagon introduces a new test for members of the military.
10: Defense Secretary Pete Hegseth announced Wednesday that he's rolling out a new screening program for testosterone deficiency among troops, calling it necessary to allow them to operate at their absolute best. The screenings will be conducted annually as part of service members' required medical screenings for those 30 and older. Troops under 30 can volunteer to be tested. In a social media post, Hegseth said that receiving testosterone replacement therapy would be voluntary. Bernie Bennett, Washington.
6: The UN says more than 500 people are feared dead after reports that two boats carrying members of Myanmar's persecuted Rohingya minority capsized in the Bay of Bengal. One boat lost contact shortly after departure. A second boat that reportedly carried close to 300 people is believed to have gone down off Myanmar's coast about a week ago. The first boat carried roughly 250 individuals. News and analysis, townhall.com. It is a limited-time glimpse into the human side of a visionary composer, one of the giants of classical music.
11: Visitors to Wolfgang Amadeus Mozart's hometown can see the composer and his dog in miniature as Salzburg celebrates the 270th anniversary of his birth. But they shouldn't wait too long. The Mozarteum Foundation on Wednesday unveiled 300 gold-colored statuettes of Mozart, which are less than 20 inches tall. They were designed by German concept artist Otmar Hörl. To give the statues a human touch, Hörl depicted the composer with his favorite dog, Pimperl. The Mozart statues are scheduled to remain on display until August 30th. Keith Peters reporting.
6: Citing what it describes as unfair trading practices, the U.S. will slap a 25% tariff on some Brazilian imports. That starts in 6 days. More on these stories, townhall.com.

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1: From the wild world of D.C. politics to America's culture clash, brace yourself for the reality check you've been waiting for. 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
2: There is one. Get me to play the clip of Chuck Schumer passing wind on the Senate floor. And it's the solution is going to be in the hands of a generous member of this audience. I'll explain a little bit later this hour. We are in the middle of our Food for the Poor campaign to help the victims of the Venezuelan earthquakes. It is a noble effort, and many of you have stepped up already. We've got a ways to go to hit our goal, but we're getting closer to where we ought to be right now. We're pacing pretty well. And helping the poor, helping the needy, helping the disadvantaged is something we like to do on this show because we have the most generous audience in America. So we're going to have a little fun with this. If you haven't seen or heard the video of Chuck Schumer, oh boy, and it'll be up to you. It's going to be your decision. One listener, one viewer, one person in this audience is going to make the determination as to whether or not we actually play the clip because it's gross. I mean, you know, it's passing gas. I've never, ever thought in all my years of doing this that I would grapple with whether or not to play a clip of somebody who obviously passed wind. But it's Chuck Schumer. It's a metaphor for what the Democrats represent these days. Sometimes you don't know which end it's coming out of, so why not? Why not have a little fun and help people at the same time? So stay tuned for your opportunity to make a difference in people's lives and have a little fun in the process. President Trump is going to address the nation tonight, 9 p.m. Eastern, 6 p.m. Pacific. Who knows? Buckle up. Hang on to your hat. We're going to carry it on Salem News Channel. You won't miss a word of it tonight, 9 p.m. Eastern, 6 p.m. Pacific. I'm not sure if the networks are going to carry it. I know the cable networks are, and I know Salem News Channel is going to be right there with coverage because Salem News Channel has become the preferred channel of choice for people all over America. I was talking to somebody yesterday hearing about our numbers and how many gazillions of hours and viewers we're getting. SNC.TV for all the ways that you can obtain Salem News Channel and watch President Trump's address tonight at 9 p.m. Election integrity is expected to be front and center. He is rumored to be saying that China interfered with the 2020 election. He will not let 2020 go, for better or worse. I happen to think it's for the better. If we don't fix election problems, our country's going to be broken forever. If we don't solve the problem of election shenanigans, I keep hearing them say, well, you need widespread election fraud. We shouldn't have any election fraud. There shouldn't be any unopened mail-in ballots. There shouldn't be any 24/7 drive-thrus to stuff the ballot box. There should be voter ID. It's inexcusable that in a city like New York, where I voted in 2016, and I tried to produce a driver's license, that they practically laughed me out of the joint, saying, we don't need driver's licenses here. This is New York. Go over and vote. We don't care who you are. Go in and vote. That's unacceptable. That's un-American. That's wrong. And Trump won't let it go, and I'm here for that. That's what I voted for. He's got to fix this. Now, he has a nominee for Director of National Intelligence, Jay Clayton, being grilled by Democrats like John Ossoff. John Ossoff is rumored to be on the hot seat over the integrity of his election in Georgia. I mean, it's being rumored online that Trump is going to declare that both John Ossoff and Raphael Warnock were elected illegitimately. Well, we're going to see. What I do know is that yesterday John Ossoff and Mark Warner and all of them, in a coordinated effort, tried to play gotcha with Jay Clayton. And he was having none of it.
3: Who won the 2020 election?
4: I'm not going to do this with you.
3: This is a job interview. We've established that you have an obligation to be honest and forthright with the committee. Yes, you do have an obligation to be honest and forthright with the committee.
4: Yes.
3: Who won the 2020 election?
4: Like I said, I'm not going to get into that with you.
3: But you do have an obligation to be honest and forthright with the committee.
4: Is anything that I just said not honest or forthright?
3: Yes, you're not being honest or forthright. Who won the 2020 election?
4: I think I've answered
3: election?
4: The question. We can keep doing this.
3: Well, we're going to keep doing it because you're not being honest and forthright.
4: I'm not going to engage in the theater.
3: It's a simple question, Mr. Clayton.
4: And I've answered.
3: Who won the 2020 presidential election?
4: I've answered it.
3: You're here asking for the support of senators to lead America's intelligence community. We've established that you have an obligation to be honest and forthright with this committee and with the American public, but you refuse to answer a simple matter of fact about the 2020 election. Is that right?
4: No, that's not right.
3: Then answer the question. Who won the 2020 election?
4: I have answered the question.
3: Answer it. What is your answer?
4: I've given you my answer.
3: What is your answer? You refuse to answer a basic question about who won a presidential election?
4: No,
3: but you asked to lead America's intelligence community? Isn't it humiliating to be unable to answer this question, to have to indulge the president's delusions? We know, you know, everybody in this room knows the truthful answer to that question. Why can you not give it?
4: I think I gave you the answer.
2: I mean, John Ossoff, it seems to me, is panicking. That reminds me of stupid, dopey Maisie Hirono always asking anybody she questions, have you ever sexually assaulted anybody? It's like, what are you talking about? Well, Ossoff, Mark Warner, Mark Kelly, Angus Maine, all they did, that's what they wanted to hammer this guy about. And he wasn't playing their games. I mean, in an exchange with Mark Warner, he confirmed that he knows that Joe Biden was certified. He understands that the process claimed that Joe Biden won the election, but he wasn't going to play their gotcha game. Now, my buddy Mark Davis, who I do the podcast with every day, and I hope you tune in, M&M Extra, Apple, Spotify, YouTube, subscribe. We're having so much fun, and the podcast is growing. We had a 25% growth in audience from May to June, so it's continuing to grow and build. People seem to really like our energy, our chemistry, our camaraderie, and sometimes we disagree, and this is one of them. Mark thinks that was a terrible answer. Mark said, nah, there's a better way to answer that. And then Mark went into this long 5-minute talk show host monologue of what he thought Jay Clayton should have said. Well, they weren't going to let him say all that. They would have stopped him 15 seconds in. Mark's argument is that he should have said, well, technically he won, but there are millions who have doubts. Ossoff and these Democrats weren't playing that game. They weren't asking the guy if he thinks that people have doubts. We know people have doubts about the veracity of this election. I think Jay Clayton answered that question perfectly. And I'm glad that President Trump is reportedly going to address all of this tonight. Am I wrong? Are you glad that Trump won't let 2020 alone? Or do you wish he would just drop it, move ahead, forget it? Don't. It was 6 years ago. What's done is done. He's in the White House now. He's the commander-in-chief. He's got to leave it alone. I would say to you, if you feel that way, but we can talk about it, if you feel that way, you don't recognize how essential it is that we get the Save America Act passed. I would argue with you that if we don't fix election problems in America, we'll never win another election again. I would say to you that our country is in deep peril if we don't solve this. And President Trump is the guy to do it. You agree or disagree? Let's find out. Welcome in Thursday, Relief Factor Studios. And will I or will I not play the Chuck Schumer unleashing the whirlwind of his own from the Senate floor yesterday? Well, we'll find out. Inquiring minds want to know. That'll be up to you. 800-655-MIKE, 800-655-6453. 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

0: A lot of text messages pouring in. California writes, the 2020 election was rigged. Anyone with a lick of integrity and common sense knows it. That's John in California. South Carolina asks a very relevant question. Have the Democrats gotten over January 6th? Absolutely not. I think every time January 6th is brought up, the appropriate response would be, hey, looks like there was a reason for a protest. And Mike, this is from Ohio, Columbus, Ohio. Thank you, Mike. You are so right. Election processes have to be fixed in America. And maybe one more here from Illinois. I wish we could leave it alone, but like you, I know that if we leave it alone, it's going to happen over and over and over again. That's actually Mike in Arkansas, who's a refugee from Illinois. What do you think? Is it a good idea for President Trump to go back down this path? Evidently, that's what he's expected to do tonight. He's reportedly going to bring up information about China. He's going to claim, I think, that there's been evidence uncovered that China interfered with the election machines, with the computer systems that are used for our elections, hacking and everything else. And I know there's some people, even Trump supporters, who are probably rolling their eyes. Oh, brother, here we go again, 2020. That's what they want you to do. They want you to leave it alone. That's why John Ossoff and Mark Warner, that's why they're playing this game with Jake Clayton yesterday. It's a game. It's an absolute game. Look at, you think this was by accident? They're all lining up. Who won the 2020 election? Who was president in 2020? It's a gotcha question. Look, the easy answer, of course, is by virtue of the fact that we suffered through 4 years of Biden from 2020 to 2024, he was obviously the president. But you're asking me to pretend that we don't have doubts about how he got there. Here was Senator Mark Warner going after Jay Clayton yesterday as well.
1: As I said repeatedly, if you're confirmed, you're going to make sure that you speak truth to power. Mm-hmm. And that means even if the truth is not the preferred narrative that somebody wants to hear. So let me just ask you, it should be a simple question. Do you deny that Joe Biden won the 2020 election?
2: Senator, I'm not an election denier. Joe Biden was certified as the president of the United States.
1: Election denial is something we cannot have.
0: Turn it off.
1: Take that as.
0: Turn it off. I can't stand it. Because I'll pull out the clip of all the Democrats claiming that Trump didn't win 2016 in a heartbeat. You want to hear that again? You want to go down that path, Mark Warner? Oh, we can't have election denialism? Well, you better tell Hillary. You better go tell Debbie Wasserman Schultz. You better speak to the ghosts of Jimmy Carter and John Lewis. They all denied it. They all denied that Trump was legitimate. You want me to play that clip, that montage? I'm not going to waste your time because they're a joke. The Democrats are engaged in a giant game. They are terrified that their scam of getting illegals to vote is going to go away with the mass deportation effort. That's why they're against it so absurdly. And they are worried that Trump is going to put a lid on election fraud once and for all. John's in Illinois. Hey, John, welcome back. How are you, sir?
3: It's Mike out of Illinois. Thank you, Mike, for taking my call today.
0: You bet.
3: God bless Mike, who moved to the great state of Arkansas and left Illinois' stand because it's just horrible in many ways. And God bless him for being able
0: to
3: get that out of there.
0: You're talking about the texter who texted me from Arkansas. Yes, sir. Gotcha.
3: Yes, sir. And, you know, you were talking about the 2020 election. Why it's important that we address that and why we need to, because it's a baseline of leadership.
0: Amen.
3: If you have problems in your own household and you don't address them, even if it's in the past, you're prone to go ahead and having them just repeat over and over again. You know, that's why so many people feel a disconnect from our government. They operate their finances outside the boundaries of how our household finances could be operated, and they seem to be fine with it. But if we did that, we would lose everything. We would even find ourselves in jail, if not, you know, in worse situations. This is the problem, Mike. People in America do not look for a leader. They're looking for somebody to sweep it under the rug, give them a salesman smile, and say everything is fine. We have to get over that. We have to stop. And it's really been, even back in the day when Rush Limbaugh was there, we have a culture problem. And that's the culture we're living with right now, and we have to change it.
0: He makes some terrific points, and I will say this. I will add that I believe that the over-the-top reaction that the beast, that the machine had in destroying the life of Tina Peters or Mike Lindell or anybody who dared to challenge the narrative, the way they destroyed people's lives is the tell. That's the proof. That, to me, is the evidence that they knew that people were onto them. Am I wrong? 800-655-MIKE.
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0: I'm getting just buried with text messages about the debate over whether or not to play the video clip of Chuck Schumer passing wind on the Senate floor. It was all over the news last night. The New York Post. Somebody told me, I think Laura Ingraham played it, maybe. It was everywhere. Just all over the place. It's a story. And somebody just texted...
1: Mike Gallagher.
0: Excuse you. Somebody just texted from Minnesota, Schumer's an old man, and we all fart. Get over it. Well, speak for yourself, Minnesota. Excuse me. You may be passing wind all over the place. Some of us have a little self-control. Now, and you got to hear how bad it is. It is blatant. It is obvious. It is hysterical. And this audience, I think, is clamoring to hear it. However, there are people who don't want to hear it. There are people who are going to be offended by it. I think I've got a way to have a win-win. We're on about the midway point of our Food for the Poor campaign to help the victims of the Venezuelan earthquakes. And this wonderful Christian ministry, Food for the Poor, is rushing medical supplies, food, water, tarps, personal hygiene items to the people who have lost everything in Venezuela, because that's what Food for the Poor does. And many of you have supported Food for the Poor over the years. And I'm grateful. I'm so grateful. So I'm inviting you to go to MikeOnline.com to make a donation. I'm hoping that you will help get us to another level. We're almost back where we're almost on track to be where we ought to be. I want us to hit our goal. The goal is almost $50,000. We can do it. This audience never lets me down. You have never failed me. Yesterday, I asked for maybe somebody who might be interested in making a $25,000 donation and come to New York for a big Broadway show and a backstage tour, and you get to meet a big Broadway star in person. And I'll take you to New York like I'm doing another couple in Dallas this fall. Or come to Tampa, Florida, if you prefer. I'll take you for a boat ride. Now, how daring am I that I'm going to take a stranger out in the middle of Tampa Bay on a boat? That's like an episode right out of The Sopranos. You may never hear from me again. So, look, if you're interested in the $25,000 tax-deductible donation to help a whole bunch of needy people in Venezuela, just email us your contact information. I was hoping we'd get somebody yesterday, but we're waiting. Mike@MikeOnline.com is our email address. If you're interested, just send us your information, your contact information, and Tracy and the team will reach out, and we'll see if we can't get a big, big donation for Food for the Poor. $25,000. We'll fly you there, our expense. We'll take care of the plane tickets, the hotel. You'll stay in a luxury hotel, and you'll have dinner with me. We'll see a show together. We'll go boating. Either Tampa or New York, you decide if you're interested, if you're blessed and you want to pay it forward. And I hope, I'm praying that somebody's heart will be touched, because that would be a big way to almost get to our goal. 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Now, to the Schumer clip. 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If we don't, I can't play it. Now, Kay in Taylor, South Carolina, doesn't think I should play the clip. Is that right, Kay? Are you worried about me playing this clip of Chuck Schumer passing gas?
2: Not really. I just think that you're way far above that in integrity to bother with it. And you have so many good topics to talk about that I think you're wasting your time on it. You are way above that.
0: But Kay, $500 to a Christian ministry like Food for the Poor, isn't it worth it?
2: I mean,
0: do you want to hurt these poor people? Huh?
2: Food for the Poor is such a wonderful Christian organization. And
0: amen.
2: What you're talking about is a waste of time. That's for people that are desperate for attention. You don't need to get attention. You get it all the time because you're away from that.
0: You're so sweet. But I think you're putting the bar, you're raising the bar too high with me, I think. I don't think I'm as classy as you think I am. But look.
2: You fool a lot of people then because you are, I think.
0: Aw, you're so sweet. Thank you, Kay. Well, see what I mean? Kay doesn't want me to play it. And if we don't get a $500 donation, Kay's going to get her wish. But see, I believe that $500 is going to go a long way to getting food and medical supplies and bottles of water and hygiene and all the stuff that the people in Venezuela are needing right now. And like Kay even admitted, Food for the Poor is a beautiful, beautiful ministry. So, look, it's up to you. It's going to come down to one member of the audience. We're holding a line right now. And if you call and come through with a $500 tax-deductible donation that you can share and give the information to Tracy, I'll play the clip. If you don't make the donation, no clip. Drew's in Silver Spring, Maryland. Hey, Drew, welcome to the show. How are you?
1: Thanks. I'm doing well. Thanks for taking my call.
0: You bet.
1: Just a quick thing about Chuck Schumer and this farting thing. And I just want to say that anything that comes out of his back end is going to sound a hell of a lot better than anything that comes out of his mouth.
0: Have you seen the clip yet?
1: I have not.
0: Oh, boy. All right. Well, where do you hear it? Because you're right. It's a metaphor. I mean, it is a total metaphor. It is a perfect example of what I think it sums up what the Democrat Party is at right now. It's everything that we think the Democrat Party is. And North Carolina just texted, Mike, absolutely, get that donation, play the video. We need a good laugh today. We got to have some fun. Well, thank you, North Carolina. But look, so far, no donors, no takers. If you don't step up, we can't play it. Kay's going to get her wish. Poor Richard from Dallas, who calls all the time, he called in, I agree with Kay. Don't play it. We can't hear Chuck Schumer passing gas. That's offensive. Come on, lighten up. Look, this is so humiliating for the massively important, powerful Chuck, for the massively important, powerful Chuck Schumer of New York.

in South Carolina. We had a sales rep named Marcia Gelband. And Marcia was a lovely lady. I loved working with her, and she and I went to a client together. You know, when you're in local radio, you go around with the reps and you present your show to a client and you hopefully get them to buy advertising. And Marcia and I were in a store, I'll never forget this, and there was a little old lady standing at the counter. And Marcia and I were walking behind her, and she let one go, and the reaction from Marcia, I will never, ever forget it. I laugh about it to this day, and that was 30 years ago. True story. True story. Now, and here's another text from South Carolina. Mike, fair is fair. Will you play the clip every time you get a $500 donation? Absolutely. I have to. That'll be my obligation. That'll be my necessity. But, you know, so far, nobody coming through. We're going to see. We're going to give you a couple minutes. If you don't call, you don't call. But, yes, every time somebody makes a $500 donation, it's like the little slot machine. Ding, ding, ding. Only it'll be Schumer with a decidedly different sound, not a ding, ding, ding. 800-655-MIKE, and I'm praying right now that somebody's heart will be touched, because $500 will really go a long way. And I'm really hoping and praying you'll come through. 800-655-6453. Speaking of prayer, I mentioned yesterday there is a dear, dear friend of mine who had surgery. And it was the surgery scared me. First of all, not cancer at all, thank the Lord. But the surgery involved the removal of, if you could believe this, a grapefruit-sized cyst being removed from her body. Now, that to me sounds like a lot. But apparently now with robotics and all that, it's not the massive intensive surgery, but it's not a minor thing. And I prayed that you would pray for my friend, that she would do well with the surgery, and they would get it out, and everything would be great. Well, I'm happy to report, first of all, thank you for your prayers. Thank you for stepping up, because she did great. She had some trouble with some nausea after the surgery, and she had kind of a rough afternoon and early evening, but she slept good. I think the nausea was probably from the general anesthesia. But she's doing great. She's going home, headed home today. Praise God. So thank you for praying. Thank you for knowing that she's going to be 100%. I believe strongly in leaning into prayer warriors. And look, right now I'm praying for one person, just one, because I want to play the clip. I don't want to make Kay mad at me, but I want to play this clip. But I can't play it unless we get a $500 donation. 800-655-MIKE. Hoping you'll come through. My prayer is that one person's heart will be touched, maybe two. 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
1: Okay, the text line blowing up. People are asking. Look, South Carolina writes, Chuck Schumer is actually a little brave because, let's face it, he had a 50-50 chance of it not just being wind at his age and condition. LOL. That's pretty rough. Iowa writes, look, what you're probably going to play is the sound of Schumer hitting the fan. And finally, Illinois writes, please, please, please, Mike, just lower the bar so low that I can slither over it. I would love to hear this clip and have this laugh right now. And finally, to Illinois, Mike, this is the funniest thing I've ever heard. You're hysterical. I can't believe that you managed to get donations for your Food for the Poor campaign while having fun with the Schumer clip. Well, that's the idea. We want to have a little fun. And guess what? We do have a donor. We have Mike in Eden Prairie, Minnesota. God bless you, Mike. You've donated $500 to our campaign. I am so thankful because I was praying because, look, $500 is going to get a lot of medical supplies, food, bottled water to the people of Venezuela. So thank you very, very much, Mike in Eden Prairie, Minnesota. Thanks to you, the audience can be treated to this.
2: Now on Iran and the NDAA. When all the Trump administration can say
1: that was it. That was it. I mean, it's just, and he pauses. And as people pointed out, he actually smirked a little bit after he did it. So he knew he did it. Kind of like he had that kind of impish little oops. And wait a minute, what's this? Uh-oh. We had Mike from Eden Prairie, Minnesota with a $500 donation. What's this? We've got Jack in Colorado. Look, it's my obligation. Them's the rules. I said for every $500 donation that came in, I'd play it again. So, okay. Thank you, Jack. Jack's called us before. I like Jack. He's a good caller. We've got him on hold there. Hey, Jack in Colorado, this one's for you.
2: Now on Iran and the NDAA. When all the Trump administration...
1: He just keeps talking like it's like he didn't do anything, but he smirks. He smiles a little bit. But again, don't be mad at me. I'm only doing my duty, okay? This is my duty. To share with you what, and this made news. It wasn't just me. I mean, apparently it was in the New York Post and TMZ. So don't shoot the messenger. Don't forget President Trump's speech tonight at 9 p.m. Eastern, 6 p.m. Pacific. And golly, what's he going to do? I'm going to have some fun tonight. By the way, can I do this? I could bring our text line with me to my home because it's a computer program. And I love interacting with people when there's a primetime address at night when I'm not in the radio or TV studios at Salem News Channel or Salem Radio Network. So you know what I'd like us to do? Why don't you text me tonight? If you think about it, 800-655-MIKE. I'll head into the text line. I'll go into the text room. And you can go ahead and we'll interact with each other via text, okay? So 800-655-6453. We'll talk and we'll chat. We'll react in real time. I'll text you back. And it'll be a way that we can kind of be personally connected during and after President Trump's national address, which, again, will be carried on Salem News Channel tonight at 9 p.m. Eastern, 6 p.m. Pacific, President Trump's speech. And, look, I hope. That he's going to tackle this, and reportedly, I mean, as it's been reported in the news, that he's going to lay out evidence that there was Chinese interference in the U.S. election. CBS is reporting that Beijing compromised U.S. voter data, and the CIA knew about it, but withheld the information from him during his first term in office. Speech is expected to be attended by senior administration officials, including the directors of the CIA, FBI, DNI, and DHS. Now, the White House has not confirmed CBS's report, but it actually could be a massive thing. Will the broadcast networks carry it? Who cares? We're going to carry it. Salem News Channel, SNC.TV. Coming up, what about these data centers and this drama about them? I had a conversation, a pretty eye-opening conversation the other day with somebody who claims that they're going to be surveillance centers by the government. Have you heard that? The latest conspiracy theory, we'll try to track it all down for you, coming up. 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
4: Breaking news this hour from Town Hall. Armit Thomason. Tightening the screws on Iran, the U.S. stepping up airstrikes on the Islamic Republic as control of the Strait of Hormuz remains key to the dispute between Washington and Tehran. The American military struck multiple sites,
5: hitting targets farther north as well as areas around the capital, Tehran, and firing into a ship accused of trying to break the U.S. naval blockade. Iran again retaliating with missile and drone fire targeting Bahrain and Kuwait. Tehran says U.S. strikes have killed more than 35 people in recent days and wounded more than 300.
6: I had to take tough action because they did not obey what they're supposed to obey. I mean, they just didn't do it.
5: But at the U.S. Army War College in Pennsylvania Wednesday, President Trump insisted Iran is looking to strike a deal. That interim deal to end the war appears to have been shredded. I'm Ben Thomas.
4: President Trump will address the nation this evening, a primetime speech from the White House. expected to focus at least in part on election integrity.
7: It's really big news. It's really, really big news. And our country has to shape up. But that's what we're going to be talking about Thursday is it doesn't get bigger. Because without free and fair elections, you don't have a country. We'll be discussing other things, too. But it's going to be a very big announcement.
4: There have been dozens of high water rescues across parts of waterlogged South Central Texas, the region flooded by days of torrential rains, and it's not over yet. Across the northern U.S., it's heat, all that humidity, and smoke across a vast area, close to 200 wildfires burning in Canada, filling the air on this side of the border with a smoky haze. On Wall Street this hour, stocks are mixed. The Dow is up 137 points, while the NASDAQ down 164. More on these stories, townhall.com.
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4: Deep in the rainforest jungles of the Democratic Republic of Congo, researchers have found something new. It's a new species of monkey.
9: This search started with one blurry photograph of an unusual-looking monkey taken nearly 20 years ago. That led scientists to set out with cameras, microphones, and genetic tests that have now confirmed that this primate with black fur and pinkish-orange lips is a distinct species. Its bright facial coloring could be a visual signal, perhaps to help attract a mate. The monkeys also have a unique call to announce their presence in dense forest. The team chose the Latin name Colobus congoensis in recognition of the natural diversity in DRC. They hope that now the animals are officially a new species, they can be formally protected.
4: The BBC's Victoria Gill. The French National Assembly has given final approval to a bill allowing adults with incurable illness to receive lethal medications. News and analysis at townhall.com. In Washington, D.C., the Reflecting Pool saga goes on.
10: An Associated Press team viewed the Lincoln Memorial Reflecting Pool from the Washington Monument and spotted the color change from American flag blue to gray. The pool was drained and debris was removed after Independence Day fireworks. Trump's renovation project has faced setbacks, including algae blooms and peeling paint. The project's cost soared from $1.5 million to over $16 million by June. Trump blames vandals for the problems, while critics point to poor repair work. Several people face charges for allegedly damaging the pool. Haya Pinjwani, Washington.
4: More than half of House Democrats have voted to strip $3.3 billion in U.S. aid from Israel. Yesterday's 104-314 vote was not enough needed for passage, but it does show a deepening divide among Democrats in the aftermath of the war in Gaza. More on these stories, townhall.com.

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1: From the wild world of D.C. politics to America's culture clash, brace yourself for the reality check you've been waiting for. 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
2: You know what I really love about the debate over whether the networks are going to carry President Trump's address tonight or not? I love the fact that the reality is that the broadcast networks are becoming completely irrelevant. I noticed that months ago I stopped watching. I used to watch. I mean, I try to ingest a lot of media, of course, to do this show. I pay attention, try to look at a lot of different sites, even sites that I, you know, objectively and ideologically disagree with. I like to know what the other side is thinking, what they're saying, how they're trying to justify the Democrats' miserable place that they are in right now, the anti-Semitism, the political violence, the open borders, yes, even election fraud. Ask a Democrat why they oppose voter ID laws. They can't tell you. There's no logical answer. Unless they say, well, we think black people are too stupid to be able to figure out how to get a photo ID. Unless they try to tell you that, well, poor people have no ability to present a form of ID in life. They have no answer. They want to be able to cheat. That moment at that New York City polling place in November of 2016 will stay with me for the rest of my life. Little old lady manning the polls, sitting behind her little counter there in Midtown Manhattan. I went to vote, pulled out my wallet, attempted to show her my driver's license, and she laughed at me and said, we don't need any kind of an identification here. This is New York. That's right. Part of a lot of reasons why I moved to Florida. Because in Florida, you can be sure they scrutinize that you are who you say you are. Governor DeSantis is our governor, not Kathy Hochul. We do things differently here in Florida. They do things differently in red states than they do in blue states. Hope President Trump addresses it tonight. He's supposedly going to. He reportedly is going to reveal information about China interfering with our elections and suppressing that information. We'll see. We'll carry it for you on Salem News Channel, 9 p.m. Eastern, 6 p.m. Pacific. I hope you have a chance to engage with all of us. I'm going to be on the text line tonight during the speech, so check that out. If you want to text me, I'll be on there, 800-655-MIKE, during the address. I always feel like I want to be connected with you in hours where we're not necessarily live doing the show. And so I always feel like there's got to be a better way. There's got to be another way we'll do it. Someday, Eric and Yasmin and Tracy and I will put our heads together and we'll figure out a way that even from my living room that I can kind of interact with you. Because, look, history might be made tonight. I don't know. We're going to see what he has to say. So, again, check it out, snc.tv, for all the various ways you can watch Salem News Channel. Salem News Channel's coverage begins at 9 p.m. Eastern, 6 p.m. Pacific. I had a little bit of a dispute with my podcast pal and my dear friend Mark Davis this morning because John Ossoff was grilling Trump's Director of National Intelligence nominee Jay Clayton on Capitol Hill yesterday. And Ossoff is reportedly kind of on the bubble here about whether or not he was legitimately elected in Georgia. At least that's the online rumor. Online, the rumor is that both Ossoff and Warnock had help in nefarious ways. Wouldn't that be something if Trump reveals that tonight? It's going to be one of the most highly anticipated speeches, perhaps, of the year. And we're going to see. And, again, a huge debate. AOC and others are pressuring ABC, CBS, NBC not to carry it in primetime. Well, the fact is, it doesn't matter. If they don't want to carry it because they're so biased and they're afraid of offending the woke mob on the left, that's what Salem News Channel exists for. It's not like you're not going to have access to the speech. So this is actually kind of a good thing. Back to my original point, the networks are becoming irrelevant. Absolutely irrelevant. Yesterday, I was watching on actually Salem News Channel when I saw this exchange between Senator John Ossoff from Georgia and Trump's DNI nominee, Jay Clayton. Mark Davis, my podcast friend, and I hope you will join us on the podcast, follow us, like, subscribe, M&M Extra. We do it every day. Wherever you get your podcasts, including YouTube, check it out, M&M Extra. We had a 25% growth in audience from May to June, I found out yesterday. The podcast is building. More people hear it and see it, the more you like it. So I hope you'll join us. But my day with Mark starts at 7:35 his time, and we visit over different issues, and we debate, and we chat, and sometimes we don't agree. We definitely don't agree about this one, because Mark thought that the optics of DNI nominee Jay Clayton's answer were bad. Mark thought that he did not answer this appropriately. And Mark had this long speech about the way Jay Clayton should have answered the question. The question, of course, is a gotcha question. The question, of course, is coming from a Democrat senator in Georgia whose election integrity is being questioned. The question is coming from a party that doesn't want voter ID, a party that doesn't want you to think that anything went wrong in 2020, a party that dares you to challenge the outcome of the election. Because if you do, well, in years past, they destroyed you. They did everything within their power to ruin your life, to debank you, to deplatform you, to get you fired from a job. Ask Mike Lindell what they did to him, because he believes in election integrity. Ask Tina Peters what they did to her. So yesterday, I thought Jay Clayton's answer was perfect. He didn't take the bait. He wasn't going to play John Ossoff's game. Mark disagrees with me. Let's see what you think.
3: Who won the 2020 election?
4: I'm not going to do this with you.
3: This is a job interview. We've established that you have an obligation to be honest and forthright with the committee. Yes, you do have an obligation to be honest and forthright with the committee.
4: Yes.
3: Who won the 2020 election?
4: Like I said, I'm not going to get into that with you.
3: But you do have an obligation to be honest and forthright with the committee.
4: Is anything that I just said not honest or forthright?
3: Yes, you're not being honest or forthright. Who won the 2020 election? I think I've answered the question.
4: We can keep doing this.
3: Well, we're going to keep doing it because you're not being honest and forthright.
4: I'm not
3: going to
4: engage in the theater.
3: It's a simple question, Mr. Clayton.
4: And I've answered.
3: Who won the 2020 presidential election?
4: I've answered it.
3: You're here asking for the support of senators to lead America's intelligence community. We've established that you have an obligation to be honest and forthright with this committee and with the American public, but you refuse to answer a simple matter of fact about the 2020 election. Is that right?
4: No, that's not right.
3: Then answer the question. Who won the 2020 election?
4: I have answered the question.
3: Answer it. What is your answer?
4: I've given you my answer.
3: What is your answer? You refuse to answer a basic question about who won a presidential election, but you asked to lead America's intelligence community? Isn't it humiliating to be unable to answer this question, to have to indulge the president's delusions? We know, you know, everybody in this room knows the truthful answer to that question. Why can you not give it?
4: I think I gave you the answer.
2: Yeah, and he did give the answer. Ossoff accused him of not being honest and truthful and refusing to answer. No, he just didn't like Clayton's answer. Clayton's answer was, I'm not going to take the bait. Clayton was very specific. I'm not going to do this with you. We're not going to play your game. Everybody in that room knew it was a gotcha question. Everybody knew that was John Ossoff's desperate attempt to try to box this guy into a corner and make him out to be some crazy, wild-eyed conspiracy theorist. It's not a conspiracy theory to look back at 2020 and know that the world was upside down, that the Democrats bum-rushed all kinds of rules changes to our election processes, the drive-through mail-in ballots, all the crap they pulled, the elections that stopped in the middle of the night, all the crap they pulled, all because of COVID. Oh, COVID, you can't show up and vote. So what are we going to do? They saw COVID as the excuse to pull a whole lot of wool over a whole lot of people's eyes. Remember the clip I used to play from Jane Fonda? Let me put Eric to the test, see if Eric can get his hands on it. Because she was the one Democrat who said the quiet part out loud. She's the one Democrat who confirmed exactly what the scheme was, what the game was. And of course Eric has it at his fingertips, because he's that good. Never forget what Democrat activist, the actress, good old Hanoi Jane herself, once said about COVID and the Democrats.
5: COVID is God's gift to the left.
2: Yep. That's not AI. That's not manufactured. That's Jane Fonda. COVID is God's gift to the left. And she giggled. Because she knows. I hope President Trump addresses election integrity head on tonight. I don't care what people think the optics are of looking back at 2020. I don't care what anybody says about Trump, you know, relentlessly, like a dog with a bone, trying to fix our election process in America. He needs to. Americans don't trust our election process. That's why the Save America Act has to get passed. That's why Thune and these other rhinos have got to get off their butts and get the damn thing passed. The House is doing everything possible to get it done, and Thune doesn't want it done. Well, he better fix this. 800-655-MIKE. Happy Thursday. 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We got a lot to cover today. 800-655-6453. And give me your take. You think Mark is right? Was Jay Clayton's answer a poor one? Or do you agree with me that he was spot on? Good for him. Don't take the bait. Don't play their game. Don't be subjected to their theatrics. It's just a gotcha effort. And no one should take the bait. No one. 800-655-6453. 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
1: A message from Philip in Keller, Texas on the text line. I think the best way of addressing this question, who was the president in 2020, who won, turn the question around. Ask them who won the 2016 election. And Philip is so right. And as we get ready for Trump's speech tonight, it's important to remember what they did, what they said. All of them. Hillary, John Lewis. This is a who's who. Jimmy Carter. This is a montage put together. It's so long, we'll have to cut out of it early because of our bottom of the hour break. But if you want it, you want to turn it around, ask them who won the 2016 election, because a whole bunch of Democrats said it wasn't Trump.
2: You can run the best campaign. You can even become the nominee. And you can have the election stolen from you.
3: How can you win with Russian interference, though?
4: That's a real thing.
3: That's what I'm scared about in 2020.
4: But rightly.
3: Because I think he's an illegitimate president that didn't really win. So how do you, you know, fight against that in 2020?
4: You are absolutely right.
5: He is an illegitimate president in my mind.
6: Would you be my vice presidential candidate? Folks, look, I absolutely agree.
7: Trump didn't actually win the election in 2016. He lost the election. And he was put in office because the Russians interfered.
4: Trump knows he's an illegitimate president.
8: The president-elect, although legally elected, is not legitimate.
9: I don't see this president-elect as a legitimate president.
10: You said you believe that Russia's interference altered the outcome of the election.
11: I do. We have a president who, if in fact it is proven, has been assisted by the Russians and may in fact not be a legitimate president.
5: The one thing that Trump is fearful of when it comes to his being president is that finally we will see how illegitimate his victory actually was.
1: Now look, this goes on for 10 minutes. I'm not kidding you. You want to get that clip? That was the RNC put that together a few years ago, and we've got it in the archives, and we'll pull it out regularly. 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We'll send you back the entire clip. And Philip and Keller is right. Turn it around on them. 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When prompted, say the keyword Mike Gallagher. It's that simple. You'll reach a customer service rep who's based here in the USA, not in Mumbai. This is what Pure Talk is all about. Dial #250. When prompted, say the keyword Mike Gallagher and connect to my cell phone company, America's Pure Talk.
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0: I've got a funny feeling about Trump's speech tonight. This is not being just reported on, of course, by conservative media. Jennifer Jacobs is the senior White House correspondent over at CBS News. And apparently, the sources to CBS News are saying that part of Trump's speech tonight will touch on previously unreported Chinese meddling in U.S. elections. Some evidence shows Beijing compromised U.S. voter data. And this is evidence the CIA knew and didn't share with the Trump administration during his first term, per her sources. And she's a good reporter. Cabinet officials are expected to be in the audience. Now, Catherine Herridge took exception to what Jennifer posted on X, because Catherine Herridge said, look, John Solomon posted an investigative report in April on the China 2020 election meddling. Catherine Herridge says, in April, our team revealed a whistleblower complaint about suppression of the Chinese intelligence. Catherine rather respectfully says to Jennifer Jacobs, while it's hard to keep track of every development, let's try to acknowledge each other's work to move the story forward. Independent journalism on X is where the news lives. And I agree with Catherine Herridge. Nothing against Jennifer or CBS or any. I mean, look, the Heritage companies are biased, I think. They're left-leaning. Look at network reporters and correspondents who left the employ of those networks to go into independent platforms like Substack and, you know, the podcast and everything. They're hard left. They hate conservatism. Now, there are exceptions. Catherine Herridge is an exception, so that's not across the board, but it's often the case. And if CBS News is reporting on what sources are saying about Trump's, and Jennifer Jacobs is reporting this like it is certainly a bona fide, legitimate, serious story, that China meddled in our elections and compromised U.S. voter data. Look, where do we go? What do we do then? I mean, people are suggesting that some of these senators, like Ossoff and Warnoff, who were elected, they weren't legitimately elected. I mean, and then what are we going to do if it's alleged that 2020 was rigged against Trump? Does he get to run a third term? Because he should have gotten the second term? We can have a modern-day Franklin D. Roosevelt. He'll be in office 9 terms. It's their worst nightmare. They're developing hives and having seizures as we speak. But isn't that... I think it's going to be big. We're going to carry it on Salem News Channel if CBS, ABC, or NBC don't carry it. And what a gutless move that'll be if they don't carry it. But again, who cares when you got platforms like SNC? SNC.TV. Coverage begins 9 p.m. Eastern, 6 p.m. Pacific. I'll be texting away as Mark Davis always accuses me of doing, like a little school kid. I'll be a schoolgirl. I'll be on the text line. I'm going to open up the laptop, make a note, text me if you feel like it, because I'll be there, lonely old Mike in his living room, watching the coverage and texting 800-655-MIKE. Remember the text line for tonight at 9 p.m. Eastern, 6 p.m. Pacific, because I want to connect with you. I love connecting with this audience. I was talking to Jen Horn yesterday, who I love dearly. She's the morning host of The Answer in Los Angeles on AM 870, The Answer, KRLA. And she and I and Scott Jennings and Larry O'Connor and Kurt Schlichter, we're all going to be your hosts for the big Gulf of America cruise that sails out of the port of Fort Lauderdale on November the 14th. I'm going to tell you right here, right now, it'll be a vacation you won't forget. A vacation, there's nothing like being on a cruise ship with hundreds of patriots. And remember, don't try to book directly with Holland America, because we won't be able to give you access to all of our exclusive private events that we're going to do at the world stage We have a ball. We have so much fun. And look, picture it. The Bahamas, Grand Cayman Islands, Cozumel, Jamaica, the sun, the crystal blue waters of the Caribbean, and this beautiful cruise ship, the Eurodam. It's November 14th through the 21st, and there's just a few days left for you to lock it in. Text the keyword cruise to 94878. 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Larry's in Detroit, Michigan. Larry, what do you think? You think tonight's Trump speech is going to be a big deal?
1: You know what? I believe so. I'm really not sure. You know, I'm like you. I'm a hit and miss on whether or not he should go back into 2020. Today, it's a yes, he should. You know, yesterday, well, you know, let's, you know, what the scriptures tell us is put our own house in order. And, right. And I'm going, well, maybe that's what he's got to do right now. I mean, there's so much going on in the world. And I have compassion for everybody. But in order for us to really be successful, we have to put our own house in order. That's just a simple little common sense to me.
0: And if anybody's willing to do it, look at right now, Larry, the reality we're facing with John Thune, who clearly doesn't want the Save America Act passed. You got Mike Lee continually saying there are numerous paths for the Senate to vote yes on the Save America Act. John Thune gets in front of the cameras and the microphones and babbles and does a whole lot of mumbo jumbo and word salads, acting like it can't be done. And I'd love to know, if it can't be done, why would a U.S. senator with integrity like Mike Lee insist it can be done? If it can be done, get it done. Last night I saw a clip of Thune admitting that Americans want the Save America Act passed. And it's infuriating. Because you know something, Senator Thune? Then move heaven and earth to get the thing passed. Do all you can do. You're the leader. You're the Senate Majority Leader. Instead, he makes excuses. Instead, he gives these convoluted explanations. You know what I think? I think he doesn't want it passed. We're going to see. I got a note last night, an email from Elaine in Simpsonville, South Carolina, who said, Mike, I watch you every day on Salem News Channel, and you have lost weight. I have. You want to know how much? About 14 pounds in about 3.5 weeks. Right back where I needed to be, because PhD weight loss came to my rescue years ago. And then I got sloppy this year, fell off the wagon, put some weight on. 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
0: I've gotten a bunch of feedback, a lot of emails from people who never even knew we existed. They found the podcast. They love it. Now they're even looking for our shows, our talk shows during the day. So, you know, I am trying to... You and I are kind of finding our footing. I mean, first of all, we could do this thing all day long. We love doing it. We have so much fun doing it. But I also wonder if we shouldn't spend even more time on the podcast not covering the things we cover on our talk shows. Because we do revisit a lot of the important issues that we're facing on our talk shows. Yeah. And then we do those, too, on the podcast. Now, we also are more reliable.

0: we're more, there's no time constraints. I think we have more fun. For example, I'm going to have to play Chuck Schumer at the podium in the well of the Senate yesterday.
1: Is the fart real? Is that an AI fart?
0: Oh, it's real. Oh, okay. It's real. No, that ain't AI. That ain't AI. He had an unfortunate body function. Bodily function. But would I do that on the talk show? Maybe, but probably
2: not. You know you will.
0: Probably.
2: Because you're 12.
0: But that's right. Well, who doesn't like a good fart joke? Come on. Who doesn't like an inappropriate...
1: In the well of the Senate.
0: It was in the New York Post. It was on TMZ. Treated like a legitimate story, not AI. Lord. He is right in the middle of a sentence about Iran, and he lets one rip, it's bad. I mean, it's so. Anyway, I think we are looser on the podcast than we are the talk show.
1: A little bit. But
0: I also don't want to miss the stuff that we're also covering on the talk show, because the podcast audience, which is largely not the talk show audience, wants to hear us talk about, for example, tonight's big speech.
2: Yep.
0: I am so intrigued by what you did just now before we started the M&M experience, taking Jay Clayton to task for his, I thought, perfect answer when John Ossoff was trying to press him. Who won the 2020 election?
1: We
0: know it's a gotcha question. We understand He did say, incidentally, during the course of that testimony, you left out the part where he did say Biden was certified. Did agree to that. He did agree that Biden received the required electoral votes. Mm-hmm. And he did say later that during that back and forth that the election results were certified. But here's what's funny, what you did. I think this is fascinating. Yeah. And you're a smart guy. Don't take this the wrong way. You said, here's what he should say.
2: Yes.
0: Because all Ossoff was saying was, who won the 2020 election?
2: Right.
0: Again, gotcha question. We get it. We understand it. And by the way, it's all hell's going to break loose tonight when Trump apparently claims that China upended the Georgia electoral process and Ossoff isn't even legitimate. Oh, boy. Get ready for this one. And I know Republicans who are literally doing Chuck Schumer. Only worse, because they don't want this. They don't want to go back to 2020. And there is a big bunch of people on our side who say, can we let 2020 go, please? And the counter argument to that, as you know, is, well, forget election integrity, and we're never going to have a legitimate election again.
2: Yep.
0: We can't let it go. We should not let it go. We must focus on it. Anyway, so you take this guy to task because he says, I'm not doing that. I'm not playing that game.
2: Right.
0: Sorry. You said, here's what he should have done. Then you launched into a 4-minute Mark Davis monologue. Now, let me tell you something, my friends. They ain't going to let you give that answer as a potential cabinet nominee. They would stop you 10 seconds into your monologue.
1: And
0: you're not
1: going
0: to get to answer that way.
1: And there's the win, because my suggestion was and is that if somebody ever asks you who won in 2020, you say that Biden was certified, and then you take maybe an additional minute or so and say, and here's why millions of Americans have a problem with that.
0: He would say, that's not the question, Mr. Davis. I'm not asking you what millions of Americans think. I'm asking you who was the president. I'm asking you who won, Mr. Davis.
1: And then,
0: what would you say?
1: And then when John Ossoff won't let somebody go more than 5 seconds deep in that question, then it is Senator Ossoff's corruption that will be laid bare, rather than what looks like our nominee's failure to answer the question.
0: No, but your argument is the optics. Well, the optics are terrible if he can't tell you who won in 2020. Can you answer that question or not?
1: Well, no, that's what I'm saying.
0: Who won in 2020, Mark?
1: Biden was certified, but the fact is that there is enormous righteous doubt as to the validity of that result, and that there is, right?
0: I love you like a brother.
1: Why don't you want people to say that?
0: Because righteous doubt doesn't enter into who the president was.
1: You could talk about righteous doubt all day long. He didn't ask that. He said, who won? I guess maybe if you want a 3-word answer to if the length of my answer, the complexity was the problem, the 3-word answer is, I don't know. And then he might ask him, why don't you know?
0: Oh, my Lord.
1: And then you can tell
0: him. He says, I don't know. He will never get confirmed. There goes that confirmation. I mean, that's the problem. And that's the issue with a gotcha question like
1: this. You've got a really good point, and that is there's the answer that I might like to be given in a reasonable universe where somebody can actually take 60 seconds.
0: Exactly.
1: And then there's the answer you've got to give in order to get the job.
0: Because what you're doing, Mark, is you're giving an answer in good faith with pure intent.
1: Yep.
0: They're not acting in good faith. They don't want
1: that.
0: And the reason Ossoff is raising it is because apparently he's about to have his butt on the hot seat after Trump's speech tonight. Now, how do we feel about President Trump tonight? And first of all, the networks, there's a huge debate about whether the broadcast networks are going to carry it. Because they're between a rock and a hard place.
1: Yeah.
0: Because the accusation is going to be all Trump's going to do is rehash, debunked election claims of 2020. So should they carry it? Should they not carry it? We'll see. What do you first of all, part one of my question, you think they'll carry it?
1: Bet
0: they don't.
1: Full Jay Clayton. I don't know. Here's why. Should they?
0: Okay.
1: Of course they should. Whether it's a president I voted for or not, if a president says, I want to address the nation at 9 o'clock tonight Eastern time, you carry it. Now, there is a little side issue to this, and that is that all these networks have all these lovely shows that people want to watch. And, we've got this thing called cable news. We've had it forever. We have this other little thing called the Internet. If you want to go see the speech, there are 35 places to go find it without preempting CSI Burleson or whatever happens to be on at 9 o'clock.
0: I'll give you one place, Salem News Channel. We're carrying it for sure. If they don't carry it, you make sure you tune in to Salem News Channel because we will be carrying it.
1: Do you think ABC, CBS, NBC, think they'll carry it?
0: My hunch is they won't.
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0: 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That'll do it for a Thursday. We thank you for tuning in. Great job, as usual, to the team. Eric, Yasmin, Tracy, Alex, Joey, Roger, thank you for joining us. We'll do it again tomorrow. Hope you have a great day. Be safe. Keep fighting the good fight. I'm Mike Gallagher. God bless America.

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4: This hour at Town Hall. I'm Bob Agnew in Washington. President Trump is making a primetime speech to the nation that's expected to include, among other topics, election issues tonight, staying mum for the most part about what to expect, but he says it will include, quote, really big news. People are headed for higher ground in Texas today. That's after days of pounding rain force authorities to rescue dozens of people from rising waters today before sunrise. Texas Governor Greg Abbott.
5: Our primary focus right now and throughout the remainder of this torrential rain is saving lives. To achieve that goal, I've already issued a disaster declaration for 59 counties across the state.
4: The U.S. Coast Guard has suspended its search for three people still missing after a boat capsized in San Francisco Bay this week.
6: The Coast Guard says that after searching more than 800 square miles of water, they've suspended their search for three people missing when a boat capsized Tuesday in the choppy waters of San Francisco Bay. On board were 20 family members celebrating the life of a loved one who died more than a decade ago. Justin Marceline says he was commercial fishing with another man when they saw smoke billowing out of the boat and they went over to help.
7: People were either frantically, you know, because we were going in and out with our boat. They were either super frantic and we just had to grab them and, you know, look at my face, look at me in the eyes, I'm not going to let you go.
6: I'm Donna Water.
4: President Trump has reversed course on a recent policy change at the Department of Homeland Security. We get more details in this report from correspondent Willie Nelson.
8: President Trump is ordering ICE to resume vehicle stops after the Department of Homeland Security briefly paused the enforcement tactic. The president says traffic stops remain one of ICE's most effective tools for identifying and removing criminal illegal immigrants. The reversal comes after agents were instructed to limit most vehicle stops pending additional training. Willie Nelson, The White House.
4: On Wall Street, the Dow is up by 134 points, NASDAQ down 274. More from townhall.com.
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11: Retail sales rose a modest 0.2% last month, following a 1% rise in May. Online sales rose almost 2%, fueled by spending tied to Amazon's Prime Day event. The tech sector is weighing down Wall Street and markets overseas. Chip and memory companies are getting hit the hardest, with Western Digital and SanDisk leading the way down with losses of more than 7%. Micron fell 4.5%. Despite the heavy investment in artificial intelligence, investors remain concerned that stock prices have shot too high and that the demand may not be sustainable if AI doesn't deliver as much profit and productivity as expected. Oil prices drifting lower. Brent crude dropped 42 cents to $84.53 per barrel. Benchmark U.S. crude slipped 22 cents. For the Wall Street Business Report, I'm Rich Thomason.
4: And you'll find breaking news at townhall.com. A rare find deep in the rainforest jungles of the Democratic Republic of Congo. Researchers found something new, a brand new species of monkey.
12: This search started with one blurry photograph of an unusual-looking monkey taken nearly 20 years ago. That led scientists to set out with cameras, microphones, and genetic tests that have now confirmed that this primate with black fur and pinkish-orange lips is a distinct species. Its bright facial coloring could be a visual signal, perhaps to help attract a mate. The monkeys also have a unique call to announce their presence in dense forest. The team chose the Latin name Colobus congoensis in recognition of the natural diversity in DRC. They hope that now the animals are officially a new species, they can be formally protected.
4: That is BBC's Victoria Gill. And more pressure on oil prices today. Right now, Brent crude is down about 20 cents a barrel at this hour. More on these stories at townhall.com.

0: Ladies and gentlemen, welcome. It's your to here across America. The phone number is 877-973-7425. Should you wish to be on the program, I would be very happy to have you. Text Eric, E-R-I-C-K, and you can get the live stream, the show notes, everything you need. We've got to begin with a familiar topic we have talked about before, but there is more out there now on the candidate quality. Republicans, you have some issues now. We'll spend more time on the Democrats here in a minute, but you do need to be aware there are a couple of stories hitting on the GOP. First of all, I got to express my profound disappointment with the president deciding to endorse Mike Lindell in Minnesota. Lindell of MyPillow fame, an election conspiracy theory guy. He's not a credible candidate in Minnesota. And here's the problem. Amy Klobuchar, the Democratic nominee, she's going to win anyway. She will become governor of Minnesota. There's no way Lindell wins in Minnesota. And for those of you who think Lindell can win, I would suggest you detach yourselves from politics and the internet and go touch some grass, because there's no way that guy is going to win. And you can say, Erickson, you were wrong in the past about particular candidates. Y'all, come on, really. Mike Lindell, he's not going to win in Minnesota. And the problem here is this. Lindell on the ballot for the GOP could cost the GOP the Minnesota House, where they have a good support and possibly could take it back, cost them some congressional seats. He's just a profoundly weak candidate. Very disappointing that the president, I realize there's some loyalty there by the president to Lindell, but come on, Lindell's a clown show. In Colorado, the GOP have a candidate. His last name is Marx. The socialists who are running in Colorado are benefited by the Republicans going with Marx, which is profoundly ironic. This guy claims when he was seven, his stepfather had him murder someone. There's no proof, no evidence. He's walked it back. He has claimed to help victims of human trafficking, among other things, and there are now questions about that. Basically, this guy is a serial fabulist for the GOP, and the GOP voters in Colorado have only themselves to blame. They had a credible candidate, but what you need to know about the Republican Party in Colorado, from friends of mine who have long been invested in the Colorado Republican Party, is at some point pre-Trump, they lost their mind, and at this point, they're just a walking circus that they have no desire to actually win. You know, for a while in California, when the GOP was exiled and set out to pasture and nobody seemingly could win, they just picked a proverbial clown show of the insane asylum to run as Republican nominees. And only in the last few years have they come back to sanity and decided, you know what, we got to stop picking bad candidates and at least give voters a choice. Colorado Republicans are like, nope, we want the clowns. We want the clowns. And now in Georgia, there's a new story about Mike Collins. I hate to be the see I told you so guy, but see I told you so. The scandals continue to mount in Georgia. The latest for Mike Collins, who, by the way, is struggling to even raise money in Georgia. John Ossoff, the Democrat, has $40 million in the bank. Mike Collins has $2 million in the bank. Here's the latest from Andrew Kaczynski, the man who exposed much of Graham Plattner's online patterns. Senate candidate Mike Collins' son-in-law features in campaign photos, registered to vote at a Collins-owned property, and appeared at his victory party, is a white nationalist influencer who has promoted Nazi imagery and called for clearing our land of other people. Collins' campaign declined to answer questions about his son-in-law. Alan Scheer had filmed his content on the congressman's estate. And if he had done work for Collins's trucking company or had a role in the campaign, the son-in-law has promoted the Patriot Front. Yeah, the Patriot Front. Talked about them yesterday. Not exactly a Southern Poverty Law Center-funded group. Mike Collins's son-in-law has promoted this white nationalist group. It's a white supremacist group. He shared Nazi imagery. He said there's nothing wrong with white nationalism and said Jewish Bolsheviks killed millions of Christians before World War II. Now, here's the thing, is that you can say this is not Mike Collins, this is his son-in-law, but as I pointed out in the primary, Mike Collins' current chief of staff, not the old chief of staff, but the current chief of staff, been in a group chat with a bunch of white nationalists trying to get a Holocaust denier out of jail. So, the tangled web of people tied to Mike Collins and white nationalism and racism keeps growing, so good luck beating John Ossoff, folks. Your candidate quality matters. Probably will not see a lot of Republicans campaigning with Mike Collins. And notice, however, that there are no calls in the GOP to replace Mike Collins. He wouldn't step out if you wanted him to anyway. Part of the note, but also the GOP privately knows Collins isn't going to win this race. He's not. And the president allegedly tonight is going to give a speech that's going to elevate John Ossoff by calling him illegitimate if the rumors are believed. And I'm not quite believing the rumors, but if the rumors are true, the president wants to attack John Ossoff tonight, which is just going to elevate John Ossoff with independent voters anyway, boost him and get him reelected. Now, the Democrats have more problems than the GOP. We had the Graham Plattner problem. We now have the Abdul El-Sayed problem. He's in the top 1% of wealthy Michiganders, even as he is claiming that we need to tax the rich and tear down the elite. He is one of the elite. Not only that, he's campaigning on Medicare for All in Michigan. And it turns out his wife, Shara Jakuka, doesn't take Medicare and Medicaid patients. This is from the Washington Free Beacon. The left is buzzing over a Free Beacon report on left-wing Michigan Senate candidate Abdul El-Sayed's psychiatrist wife, Shara Jakuka, who does not accept Medicare or any other insurance plan at her private practice as her husband campaigns for single-payer Medicare for All systems that would cover Americans from cradle to grave. Over in Michigan, the left is buzzing about this. The wife of progressive candidate Abdul El-Sayed, a psychiatrist, doesn't accept Medicare or insurance at all, despite being married to a candidate, reports Rachel Bade of the Inner Circle. I'll equate it to Gavin Newsom having dinner at the French Laundry during COVID or Nancy Pelosi getting her hair cut during COVID, which is, it's as I do as I say, not as I do, says a former Democratic aide to Hillary Clinton. If your wife is a doctor who makes a good living and does not take Medicare, to then say we're going to advocate that everybody has to have the system and we're going to try to use the government to force rates down on doctors, it just paints the picture of an elite that doesn't really play by the rules they're asking me to play by, says a Democrat. In a state where working class people like Michigan, do I think that this spreads and is a huge problem and of authenticity? Yes. In fact, El-Sayed is losing working class and black voters so much, he's now behind in the polls to Haley Stevens, herself kind of a whack job, but not as much as a whack job as El-Sayed, who is the Democratic Socialist candidate there. The DSA is backing Abdul El-Sayed, who believes that Israel does not have a right to exist, supports radical imams who call for the death of gays and death to the United States, and has questioned whether or not Israel should come to an end. He's also been a terrorist supporter himself. He's claimed to be a physician, but has never treated a patient in his life. He's lied about his bio. He is the Michigan version of Graham Plattner. Plattner himself having flamed out. The main Democrats can't figure out who to get, and it appears now that they're largely giving up on a credible candidate against Susan Collins. Democratic National Committee suggesting they may not spend money in Maine at all. And now there's another Democratic candidate. Get ready for this one, folks. Joanna Mendoza. She's a candidate for Arizona's 6th Congressional District. Let me read you this from the Daily Wire. Democrat Joanna Mendoza, a candidate for Arizona's 6th Congressional District, reportedly followed multiple OnlyFans models, witchcraft accounts, as well as sexually explicit content producers on her campaign's official Instagram account. Mendoza is in a dead heat with Republican incumbent Juan Ciscomani, a friend of mine, followed dozens of accounts sharing explicit sexual content and witchcraft practices. Her account has more than 11,000 followers. She continues to follow several of these questionably and disturbing accounts. According to the New York Post, transgender-identifying socialist activist Brianna Westbrook, who made posts with BDSM gear and sex toys, was one of the X-rated follows. Mendoza's campaign follows other OnlyFans accounts. Shannon Blake promoted an uncensored look into her life, but does not appear to follow. Mendoza doesn't appear to follow these people anymore. She has now unfollowed them. By the way, Mendoza followed an 18-plus Patreon account with adult imagery. And along with these accounts, Joanna Mendoza has followed witchcraft-based accounts. Remember, folks, old gods don't go away. They come creeping back in when Christianity leaves. The pagans and the witches, they come back in. Mendoza is a Marine veteran who served for 2 decades, was deployed to Iraq and Afghanistan, served as executive director of the Arizona Center for Economic Progress, was employed at a consulting firm focused on moving veterans to the left and, well, likes witchcraft and pornography. Now, it's not just them. There is another one as well for the Democrats. You know, you've got the guy who volunteered for an Al-Qaeda mission. Not making that up. You got the guy who followed the volunteered for the Al-Qaeda mission. He's running in New Jersey, and he is the nominee for the Democrats there and will get elected. And then there is my favorite, Bobby Pulido. Bobby Pulido headlined a school benefit with a registered sex offender and has had all sorts of sex-related scandals. Dude is like creepy perv running in Texas. He's tied to very, less than savory people. Pretty unsavory people. Yeah, he headlined a school benefit with a registered sex offender, which is absolutely hilarious. And he told a Mexican newspaper in 2010 that he didn't go grocery shopping because he didn't have time for household tasks due to a singing career. And he bragged about getting a career criminal bandmate out of jail who went on to sexually assault an 8-year-old. This is the Democrats' candidate down in Texas. God bless the Democrats. The Republicans got some problems with Mike Collins, got some problems with the Marks guy out in Colorado, got the Mike Lindell problem. But, hey, we don't have people who did fundraisers with registered sex offenders for a school. We don't have communists who want to destroy the American. We don't have any Muslim terrorist sympathizers who campaign on Medicare for All when their wife refuses to accept Medicare. Candidate quality matters. And, you know, the Democrats are starting to fret about this, by the way. Just so you understand, the Democrats are starting to fret that in a number of seats that should be seats Democrats can win, the Republicans gamed the primaries and helped get some of these bad candidates the Democratic nomination. On top of that, the Democrats have some candidates who are going to win in November, like Darlisa Chevalier in New York, who can't shut up about the insane things they want to do. And the Democrats are worried that these candidates are going to tar and feather the other candidates just by virtue of reporters asking questions. And I assure you, reporters on the right will ask questions in ways designed to make them go viral. The mainstream media will do their best to avoid the story, but it's going to be hard when the stuff keeps going viral on social media, because at the end of the day, the media wants the clicks and the attention. I am just intrigued, absolutely intrigued, by the Democrats' inability to recognize that maybe letting the Democratic Socialists in wasn't a good idea. And their response is that, well, you guys let Trump in and MAGA won. Yeah, but, you know, as much as I have some concerns and issues with MAGA, they don't hate America. They love America. The Democratic Socialists of America actually hate America. And they're increasingly becoming the mainstream of the Democratic Party because the Democrats won't stand up to them.
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1: Hello there. Welcome. It is Eric Erickson here. The phone number 877-973-7425. Yesterday, J.D. Vance did an interview, we'll get to it later, but suggested the Israelis are running an operation inside the United States, an influence operation, paying people to oppose the memorandum of understanding between Iran and the United States. I want you all to know that I'm apparently a bad businessman. I have not gotten paid by AI data to support AI data centers. I just support them because I think it's the right thing to do. I have not gotten a penny from Big Pharma for supporting pharmaceuticals. They just keep my wife alive. I haven't gotten paid by the Jews for anything. Apparently, the Jews throw a lot of money around and not for me. And I have turned down money from the predictions markets and the online betting crew. I turned down an ad deal a couple of weeks ago from one of the betting markets. Now, occasionally people tell me, I've heard an ad for an online sports betting or something in your podcast. We try to get rid of them, but at this point I've kind of given up. It's kind of hard. I refuse to do a live read for them. I'm not going to do a live read. I'm not going to promote the sports betting apps or the prediction markets. Yesterday I spent time on the corruption tied to the White House. It is a big and growing deal. There's new polling out for the Wall Street Journal now. 20% of Americans are now concerned with corruption tied to the GOP and Donald Trump. That's up from 10% 4 months ago, doubling of concern. And, of course, you have to. And here's the latest. According to ABC News, Donald Trump's longtime teleprompter operator is believed to have made more than $100,000 betting on Donald Trump's speeches, according to sources. $100,000. The guy running the teleprompter placing prediction market bets on the president's speeches, cashing in. Now, I documented all of this morning with all the links so you can read it for yourself. And one of the things that I pointed out is that in the predictions markets, the New York Times has identified more than 80 accounts placing suspiciously well-timed wagers, including trades made hours before the U.S. strikes on Iran. Even the Republicans in the House have started investigating this. Now, listen, Jews, whoever, if y'all want to send me large amounts of money, I want to fly private and buy land and build a house, I will take your money. We've also got some open ad slots. I'm just saying, but thus far I've turned down all this money. I'm wondering where the secret money is. 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
2: With SRN News, I'm Bob Agnew in Washington. Texas Governor Greg Abbott has issued disaster declarations in 59 counties across the Lone Star State as days of heavy rain are posing another serious risk of flooding. It was on July 4th of last year when similar floodwaters in the Texas Hill Country caused the Guadalupe River to rise approximately 26 feet in 45 minutes. That created a wall of water that swept away some 25 girls attending the Christian Girls Retreat Camp Mystic, along with two of the counselors and the camp director. It was the deadliest flooding in modern Texas history and is still fresh on people's minds. The U.S. Coast Guard has suspended its search for three people missing after a boat capsized in the cold, choppy waters of San Francisco Bay. That vessel had been carrying 20 people, family and friends, who had gone out to scatter the ashes of a loved one who had been, one person rather, was confirmed dead at the time. 16 others were rescued. This is SRN News.
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1: Greetings, friends. 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It is Eric Erickson here. The phone number is 877-973-7425. Should you wish to be on the program, I would be very happy to have you. If you text the word Eric, E-R-I-C-K, to 33777, if you click the very first link, in addition to getting the daily show notes that come as the show goes live, all the links to all the stuff I'm going to talk about, you also get my morning piece. This morning I wrote a piece that was based on the monologue I did yesterday afternoon and provided all the links. As I mentioned in the last segment, 20% of Americans are now concerned about corruption with the president of the White House. And here's my concern. Legitimately, here's my concern. The Democrats are moving hard left. They're moving real hard left. The Republicans have anti-Semitism concerns. Take the Patriot Front. A lot of you thought it must be an FBI front group for a while, and now a Southern Poverty Law Center front group. Turns out it's a group of supposedly Christian pastors, one of the people who has spoken very favorably about the Patriot Front is the son-in-law of Congressman Mike Collins, a Republican congressman running for the U.S. Senate in Georgia. This is not a front group. It's not an op from the left. It turns out it actually is a group of racists on the right. And the difference between these racists on the right, like the Patriot Front, and the Democratic Party is that the Democrats are elevating to high office their anti-Semites. So far, they remain a fringe on the right, and I would like to drive them out of the party. On the left, they're elevating these people to be nominees. My problem with the corruption inside the White House is that the Democrats have nominated a woman who will get elected in New York, who wants to end the United States as we know it, who calls for the end of the Enlightenment. The Enlightenment. She wants to end the Enlightenment. She wants to hand the United States over back to the indigenous peoples. She believes the United States was founded on racism and must be destroyed, and she will be the Democrats' congresswoman from New York City. In New Jersey, the Democrats have nominated a man who volunteered for an Al-Qaeda operation in Bosnia. In Colorado, they have nominated a Democratic Socialist candidate who wants to abolish the courts, the Senate, and the like. And in fact, they have made it mainstream now for the Democratic Socialists of America to embrace those ideas. You have to embrace the abolition of the Senate and the Constitution in order to be a Democratic Socialist candidate, and those people are taking over the Democratic Party. So as the president's corruption issues become bigger and those tied to the president become bigger, independent voters may say a pox on both these houses and sit it out. And the Democrats are so much more mobilized in rage to go turn out in November, we're going to see these wackadoos get elected, and the president lacks the discipline. Now, he's always lacked the discipline, but increasingly Republican candidates themselves do. Here's the story I was talking about in the short segment. This is from ABC News today. When President Donald Trump approached the podium to deliver his State of the Union address in February, one of the few people who knew what he was about to say was allegedly setting himself up to profit from the president's words. Trump's longtime teleprompter operator is believed to have made tens of thousands of dollars by placing bets on that speech and more than a dozen others on the predictions market Kalshi, federal investigators with the Commodity Futures Trading Commission found. Gabriel Perez, a technical assistant to the president who has been operating Trump's teleprompter since 2016, is in talks with federal regulators to settle allegations he used his insider knowledge of the president's speech to win more than $100,000. According to sources, Kalshi alerted the regulator due to suspicious activity on its mentions market. Not only that, it appears that when he would bet on certain words to be said, that he would retract those bets mid-speech if the president skipped over a section. But the problem here is it's not one person. It is a pattern and practice within the administration. The Justice Department has charged an Army soldier with using classified intelligence about the timing of the U.S. operation to capture Maduro. He made $400,000 on Polymarket. A New York Times investigation identified more than 80 accounts placing suspiciously well-timed wagers, including trades made hours before the U.S. and Israeli strikes on Iran. The Republican House Oversight Committee has opened an insider trading probe. This Army soldier is going to get in big trouble and probably go to jail, but people close to the president keep getting pardoned for engaging in the exact same behavior. The president says he's for the working man, and the working man soldier is going to jail while the people around the president keep getting fired. It's not only that. Donald Trump Jr. was handed $300,000 in Kalshi equity that ballooned as the production market's firm valuation soared to tens of billions, and he was simultaneously advising the rival Polymarket. And federal enforcement actions against both companies were dropped. The president pardoned Binance founder Changpin Zhao, who pled guilty to money laundering violations. And that guy helped establish World Liberty Stablecoin that benefits the president. 75% of the profits go to the president. In gambling, you never bet against the house. In crypto, Donald Trump has become the house. He's made more money from cryptocurrency than every single publicly traded cryptocurrency company. Y'all, this is what I wrote about this morning, and I want you to pay attention to this. This is really important, and I know some of you are mad at me, and I've gotten a lot of hate mail for covering this topic, but we have got to clean up our own side to stop the socialists. Do you understand me? Do you understand that the public hates corruption? Donald Trump, in the last 2 weeks of the 2016 campaign, tweeted the hashtag, drain the swamp 79 times, and he's now, like, filled back up the swamp and is profiting from it. Trump's 2026 financial disclosure, around 927 pages. His income topped $2 billion, $1.4 billion of it from crypto. World Liberty Financial, the firm co-founded by Trump and his sons, funnels the family 75% of token proceeds. The president reported more than $500 million from the sales alone. The meme coin Trump hit $15 billion in valuation and then collapsed 90%, wiping out most of its buyers, but the family kept the gains. And the top 220 shareholders or holders of the meme coin were rewarded with a black tie dinner. The biggest 25 got an audience with the president, and the guy who helped them set it up got a pardon from the White House. Guys, gives me no pleasure to be here and make a lot of you mad for going after our own side. And it is my side. But we have people who hate this country. And Donald Trump loves this country. He does love the country. But he's cashing in, and those around him see the pattern in practice, and they're doing it too. And that's the problem. This isn't partisan scorekeeping. And by the way, it's not even a legal problem. It's a trust problem. When the party that promised to drain the swamp and end

0: appalled by it and sit on the sidelines. Two crime families do not make an honest town. We went from the Biden crime family to now the Democrats are talking about the Trump crime family. The answer to the corruption on the Democratic Party side was not to match it and call it bygones. It's to end it. It's a problem. It's a legitimate problem that we have to deal with to stop the socialists. I feel like Cassandra, you know Cassandra from Greek mythology. Cassandra warned about the doom coming, and everyone would always ignore Cassandra. That was her curse. She could see what was going to happen, tell people what was going to happen, and everyone attacked her and vilified her and ignored her. And I'm telling you guys, we're going to see the Democratic Socialists take over this country if we do not clean up our own side. We have to be vocal about the problems with our side and police our own side, or the voters will hold us accountable, and they may just hold us accountable by sitting home because they don't want the Democratic Socialists. But you get the Democratic Socialists' foot in the door, it's going to be bad news for all of us. And the way to stop them is to responsibly govern. And the way to responsibly govern is to not trade on the system and cash in on the system. It is to avoid the white nationalists. It is to purge the wokes from our own side. Oh, I feel like I'm beating my head against my wall on this stuff that you get the hate mail from people, Erickson, show up, you're helping the Democrats. I don't want to help the Democrats. I want to help my side. I see what's coming. It reminds me of in 2006, you started having a series of Republicans being carted off to jail. Tom DeLay got in legal trouble and others. And the American public, they didn't like the Democrats. They didn't like Nancy Pelosi. They polled terribly, by the way. The Democrats polled terribly in 2006. But people were so fed up with the Republicans and corruption and the war and Bush's handling of the war and his refusal to make changes that they handed the country over to the Democrats. And Nancy Pelosi was Speaker of the House for four straight years until the Republicans were able to sweep back into power. And those two first years of the Obama administration, like the two first years of the Biden administration, were just devastating to small businesses and families. And the Democratic Party now, they want to stack the Supreme Court. They want to get rid of the filibuster. They want to do all of these things. And the best way to stop them is to stop enabling people on our side to so much corruption that the public rejects us. We got to clean up our own side or the voters are going to do it. I see it coming. I've seen it before. I've been around enough to see it before. Don't doubt me on this one, folks. I know what's going to happen. As much as the public hates the Democrats, they're really disgusted with the people who said they drained the swamp profiting from it. Remember, we attacked Joe Biden and the Biden crime family, and he had to pardon his brother and his son because he was convinced they were going to get prosecuted by the Republicans. The Republicans are doing the exact same thing now. We don't fix the system by engaging in the same pattern and practice the other side did. What we do is we alienate voters who get disgusted by our side, too. They put their hope in our side. We have it delivered for them. There's time to clean it up, but that time is running short. We got to do something. Now, let me go to Max calling from Colorado. Max, welcome to the show. Whoa, welcome to the show, Max.
1: Hey, how we doing?
0: Good. What's going on?
1: Well, the whole Cauchy and poly market, it's wild. When I first heard about it, seeing commercials, people were like, oh, try it out. And anything at any time. That right there, it just sent up a red flag to me. Like, what? People can do that now? You can bet and on anything? Insider trading immediately came to my mind.
0: Uh-huh.
1: Everyone's going to know something. I mean, why would they even let that happen? Why would there be a universal betting app on your phone? Everyone's got an iPhone or a smartphone.
0: Right.
1: Politicians, businessmen, Wall Street, everyone knows something at some point. And you just gave them, you gave them a blank check and they wrote it out for themselves.
0: Yeah. Yeah, look, I got to tell you, Max, I am. It's why I won't do a live read for these. In fact, one of the offers lately has been just plug in and say, you know, according to Poly Market or according to Cauchy, here are the odds on such and such. Like, and you get paid for it. It's like, I don't want to elevate this Friday. And it's a lot of, I have turned down a lot of money, y'all. I could have that private plane right now. I could have the NetJet subscription based on the money I have turned down. I can't bring myself to do it. You know, I don't have a problem with casino. I go to Las Vegas. I was in Las Vegas last week. I made several thousand dollars.

0: craps table in Las Vegas last week. Got a great run at the craps table. But Vegas is in the desert for a reason, and the ubiquity of gambling everywhere in this country, it's not only is it bankrupting people, not only is it ruining the lives of young men, but it is just festering corruption in and out of government. Polymarket and Kalshi and the sports betting apps, it's ruining sports. We're having more and more sports betting scandals. We're having more and more insider trading scandals. Can you not see what's going on here? People can't resist trying to make a quick buck in this country. And the proliferation of these apps and the behaviors that they entail are deeply not just corrupting, but bankrupting to people. Vegas in the desert was a place where you could go and unwind and blow off steam and do things you couldn't do anywhere else. And now you can do them everywhere else. And one, there ceases to be a real reason to go to Vegas for a lot of people. And two, it makes it a whole lot easier to part ways with your money. You never bet against the house. The house always wins, and in some cases, it's the White House where people are trying to get rich off of this, and it just corrupts and corrodes and eats away at a system and sabotages people's trust in all of it, and that is bad for the long-term health of our republic, particularly as the socialists are on the march.
1: Honest.
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1: 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Speaking of, we got a couple of vacancies in ads right now, and if you are nationwide, you got a business or product, this is my problem, y'all. For all of you who complain about ads on radio, one, it's pennies from heaven for me. I got to pay the bills, got to pay the staff, got to pay the satellite charges. But I am apparently the pickiest person in radio. I'm sorry. God bless those of you who need it. I just don't want to tell you guys about an ED medicine. Just not, or the survival foods, or the healthy stuff. Look at me. Do I look like I want to sell you the health supplements? Come on. I have lost weight. I actually got my Nike trap bar for my deadlifts at the office today. But I don't want to sell you guys the survival foods. The world is coming to an end. Go here now and buy the survival food so you don't die for 5 years until your food runs out as you watch the rest of humanity die. I got no desire to do that. Now, I got a golf company and a bank and a water heater company. I've got some great advertising. My mattress topper for Beverly Snug. I literally love this thing. But trying to, like, I want a bourbon company, a cigar company. I want Rectech to advertise because I use that smoker all the time, or barbecue guys or some of these people. I got a nationwide audience now. I should take advantage of it. But I just don't want to do the sports bets and the survival foods and the ED stuff. I don't know. I realize I'm picky and maybe I have too high standards, but I feel like that sometimes we settle for the bottom of the barrel, and no disrespect intended at all to the advertisers who are willing to support conservative talk radio, but I just don't want to tell you guys about the ED treatment. I get asked all the time to, will you advertise for this product? Like, good Lord, no. No, I got a buddy of mine who actually went to an ED clinic just so he could advertise on the radio with his wife. I was like, I'm sorry. I still have a sense of shame. I must decline to do this. Now, I will tell you, however, about one of my great sponsors. And, you know, I got into this years ago when I was in college, made the mistake of getting a credit card, which I've told my kids never do in college. And the credit card bills were just overwhelming. And ultimately, I did decide to use part of my home equity line of credit to pay off my credit card bills because I needed to. Got myself in a bind, and I figured out how to never do it again, pay off my credit cards now, try to limit them, trying to do more and more Dave Ramsey. 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

0: hour at Town Hall. I'm Bob Agnew in Washington. Texas Governor Greg Abbott has issued disaster declarations in 59 counties across his state as days of heavy rains pose a serious risk of flooding. Uvalde resident Bailey Luckman among those who decided to head for higher ground.
1: We're being told to evacuate. It's not mandated, but it's recommended. I'm very worried about my things.
0: It was on July 4th of last year when similar floodwaters in the Texas Hill Country caused the Guadalupe River to rise approximately 25 feet, leading to that disaster at Camp Mystic, in which 25 Christian girls attending the camp lost their lives, along with two counselors and the camp director. The U.S. Coast Guard has suspended its search for three people that were still missing after a boat capsized in the cold, choppy waters of San Francisco Bay. Commercial fisherman Justin Marceline was among those who helped to rescue some of the passengers.
2: There was a boat, the smoke bellowing out of it. So, 2 minutes into fishing, we reeled up our lines. I said, we're going over there. Mike said, we got to go over there. It's kind of like boater's etiquette, you know, help people in distress. We reeled up the lines and we jammed over there.
0: The vessel had been carrying 20 people, family and friends, who had gone out to scatter the ashes of a loved one who died about 10 years ago. The day of the disaster, one person was confirmed dead. 16 others were rescued. A potentially deadly childhood disease making a comeback.
3: Measles cases on the rise here in the U.S. Johns Hopkins School of Medicine says we are about to break a 35-year record. The CDC says there were close to 2,300 measles cases last year in 2025. But as of this July, we've already hit that number and are expected to surpass it. The last time measles was an issue was back in the early 1990s.
0: On Wall Street, the Dow is right now at 52 points. The NASDAQ down 247. More from townhall.com.
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0: Secretary of State Marco Rubio says violent far-left political terrorism can no longer be denied as he urges more than 60 countries gathered in Washington to treat the threat as a global counterterrorism priority.
6: Speaking at the opening of a State Department ministerial attended by roughly 65 foreign delegations, Rubio said governments had spent too long overlooking what he described as a resurgence of transnational far-left extremist violence and called for greater international cooperation to counter it. Rubio described radical leftism as a, quote, poisonous resentment cloaked in the language of equality and justice. Rubio said the Trump administration is rebuilding the U.S. counterterrorism strategy around what it views as an increasingly transnational threat. Bernie Bennett in Washington.
0: And a major airline hopes that people will be willing to pay a little bit more for more elbow room. United plans to roll out its new Economy Plus seats later this year. It will have no neighbor in the middle spot, and instead use that middle spot for a shared table. More from townhall.com. A coin featuring President Trump will be available starting in the fall.
7: The president's face is on one side of the coin, surrounded by the word Liberty and 1776-2026. Over the president's left shoulder are the words, In God We Trust. On X, Treasury Secretary Scott Bessent said the coin is intended to honor the enduring legacy of liberty and a lasting symbol of patriotism. The dollar coin is not made of gold, but has a gold finish. Federal law prohibits the depiction of a living president on U.S. currency, but the Treasury Secretary has the ability to authorize the minting and issuance of coins in some circumstances. Ed Donahue, Washington.
0: And oil prices continue to fluctuate with rising tensions between the U.S. and Iran. Right now they're down just a bit, and Brent crude oil off by 33 pennies a barrel. West Texas Intermediate crude off by about 36. You'll find more on these stories at townhall.com.

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0: Hello, America. Welcome. It is Eric Erickson here. The phone number is 877-973-7425. I am hemming and hawing here for 1 second because I just got a video clip that I need to handle and process and get from Scott Bessent. Okay. Good. All right, I got it. I can begin. Literally, this is why I love this show, and I love being midday in most parts. And some stations have to run it on delay, but I can this stuff. And on the fly on radio, I got stuff I want to talk about, and I get thrown a curveball. Like, this is perfect. I can tie all this stuff in together. I want to go back to the clip I played. I played it twice, 2 days in a row. I want to play it one more time, not to go after people on the right attacking Amy Coney Barrett, but because there's a new video, but you need to hear some of this. I won't play the whole thing. This is from Amy Coney Barrett before the House Judiciary Committee planning the budget for the Supreme Court. The Supreme Court unanimously, including Clarence Thomas, is asking for more money for security. Clarence Thomas issued a statement saying the security threats in his time in office at the Supreme Court have gotten extreme, and they need more security protection. This is Amy Coney Barrett.
1: Good?
2: Yes.
1: And those statistics sound abstract, but being on the receiving end of them is not, so I thought I would just share a little bit about how the threats have affected me and my family personally. They have required me to, or my children, to think about and see things that children should not have to see or think about. One example is when threats to my life were particularly intense a few years ago, around the time of the Dobbs leak. My security detail sent me home with a bulletproof vest, and I carried it into my house, put it into my bedroom, dropped it down on a table, turned around, and my 12-year-old son was standing in the doorway of my bedroom, and he wanted to know what it was and why I had it. And
0: That's part of her statement from her testimony. This is Scott Bessent. This just hit the wires from an event he's doing. Listen to this.
3: And before I proceed, I'm going to go off script for a minute, which is always dangerous, but I'm going to remind everyone in this room and all the media that I was the subject of an assassination attempt February 2024 by a addled left-wing activist 2 hours after being sworn into my job. So any of you who want to report that this is a fiction and does not exist, be there for the sentencing this August.
0: It was 25, not 24. He misstated that. But yes, it's true. He was the subject of an assassination attempt. Russ Vogt, the director of Office of Management and Budget, a longtime friend of mine, was the subject of an assassination attempt. Brett Kavanaugh, subject of an assassination attempt. You have members of the cabinet have to live on military bases now, including Pete Hegseth, among others. Marco Rubio as well, not safe for his family. The president, of course, multiple assassination attempts against the president from left-wingers. Marco Rubio, Scott Bessent, and others in the administration are taking on this growing round of violence. I want to play for you. This is a little bit of a lengthy excerpt, but he's always very listenable. This is Marco Rubio, the Secretary of State.
4: For far too long, however, our counterterrorism doctrine has had a blind spot. A blind spot when it comes to extremist violence from the political left. Even today, the very idea that far-left terrorism could be a serious threat is treated as a right-wing fever dream, or worse, as a dangerous fascist conspiracy. It's treated this way by many in the press, by many in academia and our universities, and by many of our legacy institutions. You will no doubt see the dogma rear its head in the coverage of this very conference. In spite of the clear and the undeniable reality, in spite of the objective numbers and statistics, in spite of the fact that in this room today, there are representatives from across the political spectrum, we will hear that this kind of organized violence and terror will be dismissed. It will be dismissed as a partisan fiction. A whole industry grew up in our countries around the study of extremism. We have think tanks and fellowships and journals and consultancies with the unspoken understanding among them that the only kind of political violence that was a true threat to our system, that only one kind of political violence was a true threat to the system, A bomb planted by a neo-Nazi group was a nefarious and murderous act of evil. It is. But a bomb planted by a Marxist revolutionary, well, that's just merely a tragic excess of idealism. Perhaps its means were misplaced or overzealous, but its ends were virtuous and just. That's the implication of how they treat it. For years, this extraordinary ideological prejudice was embedded in the way we talked about political violence and extremism. It was repeated again and again until it was accepted as the neutral and objective baseline, so entrenched in the mainstream conventional wisdom that it came to be regarded as a political fact. It is the reason why, here in my country, so many people in positions of power have repeatedly dismissed acts of violence and even terrorism as legitimate forms of political expression so long as they served a left-wing cause. It is why during those so-called George Floyd riots in the summer of 2020, as criminals and extremists burned and looted their way through America's great cities and nearly brought the country to its knees, city governments all across the country simply refused to prosecute the people conducting these acts of violence and terror. It is the reason for the now infamous image, maybe you all recall this, of a news anchor from a very prominent agency, a news anchor, standing in the neighborhood, consumed in flames. Meanwhile, the cry on the bottom read that the protests were mostly peaceful. This was something worse than a double standard. Left-wing violence was not just excused. It was treated as sacrosanct, a protected class unto itself. That era has to end.
0: He's right. The progressives in the press very often ally themselves with violent actors on the left. Look at all of the emotional energy from those who have claimed that there's no such thing as Antifa. Here in Atlanta, we know Antifa very well because they have firebombed buildings, including a youth facility. They've stormed into churches to harass pastors and congregants because they were targeting individuals they did not like and disrupting whole church services because of those individuals, among other things. And the media says Antifa doesn't really exist. They pretend to not exist. We saw Don Lemon and the black activists from Black Lives Matter in Minnesota storm into a church. And the local prosecutor has decided not to prosecute them because they claimed it was a peaceful protest, despite people having to flee the church. Progressive prosecutors refusing to prosecute disruption of worship services in the United States because they're on the side of the left. Time and time again, left-wing violence in this country gets excused by the media, apologized for, and covered up by progressive politicians, progressive district attorneys, and others. I very much appreciate the Trump administration highlighting and covering this issue and putting a spotlight on it. For years, the media has said that right-wing violence is on the rise, and the reality is, in the last few years, left-wing violence has been on the rise, and we're finally getting the left to recognize that it is happening, but also we are increasingly problematically, I'm afraid, at a point in the country where still too much of the media excuses left-wing violence. It's understandable, you know, Donald Trump has caused it. Donald Trump has provoked it. They keep blaming the right for the left getting violent. I have been the victim of right-wing violence and threats and left-wing violence and threats. And you know what? In the last few years, I've gotten more antagonism from the right. But, you know, I when I go through Atlanta, I tell this story often, but, I mean, it's relevant here. I don't travel through the airport in Atlanta, Georgia anymore. I'm too recognizable and literally got accosted by an angry Kamala Harris voter in November while I was standing at a urinal. It's happened to me from people on the right. It's happened to me from people on the left. This was the first time where security had to be intervened. The guy was just unhinged after the election in 24. And stood there berating me for being complicit in the destruction of the country. It has happened to me in other parts of the country as well, but most notably where I'm most familiar is because I've been on the radio and TV in Atlanta for so long. Notably, and people on the left are increasingly becoming unhinged. I want to play for you. This is a candidate for office in military uniform who clearly has been poisoned by online commentary. Just listen to some of this from this guy.
2: We are at war with evil. This is a war between God and the Antichrist. There is no doubt in my mind that the President of the United States, Donald J. Trump, is the Antichrist. He is a false messiah, and he is your enemy, and he must be killed. Why do I believe this? President Trump posted an AI-generated image of him in the likeness of Jesus Christ. He has also criticized the Pope. He is nothing like Jesus Christ.
0: Now, for context, that guy was in a U.S. Marine uniform. He is a Marine who is running for office in Florida as a congressional candidate, Democrat, calling for the death of Donald Trump. And he sounds like he's been indoctrinated on a Reddit thread. This is another person, this guy in military uniform, calling for the death of the President of the United States. It is a recurring pattern on the left, and they continue to get a pass by members of the media as they continue to get more violent in the country. I really am more and more concerned about this. I'm concerned for myself and my family on this. I'm concerned for the Supreme Court justices and members of the cabinet. Concerned for you. Here's what's going to happen as well. These people have an agenda, and at the bottom of the hour, stick around because I got some amazing video from Democratic Socialists talking about what they want to do. They can't do much of what they want to do in our constitutional system. They don't have the votes for it. They can't get rid of the Senate, and they can't get rid of private property rights. They can't just tax billionaires to death. They can't do it. They don't have the votes. And what's going to happen is they're going to blame the system. And when they blame the system, the only way to fix it is to get rid of the system. And the only way to get rid of our system is through a revolution. And they will slowly build the means and ideologies to justify that sort of revolution, and there will be hell to pay. That is, again, why I think you and I have to do everything to keep them from power. Keeping the socialists as far away from power is a national security interest. But that includes us policing our own side to find the very best candidates and to hold our own side accountable when they deviate from the norms, because if we don't hold our side accountable, a lot of people will sit on the sidelines, and the people with most passion will then get elected. And the people with most passion right now are on the left. They're not on the right. I mean, the left are winning when Republicans are just are not showing up in special election after special election. That becomes a pattern, and it will hold, and that is why we have got to get our side fired up. And you can't fire up people on the right when they're dealing with the problems we're dealing with our own side. You got to do something to stop these people. The violence is coming, unfortunately. I have experienced it in my life. I don't want to go through that. I don't want you to go through that. I don't want these elected officials to go through it. And the left keeps getting a pass by the media because I think part of it, the media is in on it. We got to hold our side accountable, and we got to stop these people.
5: Those who love him, listen to find out what he's going to say next. Those who disagree with him, also listen to see what he's going to say next. It's the Eric Erickson Show.
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1: Hello, my friends. Welcome. It is Eric Erickson here. The phone number is 877-973-7425. Should you wish to be on the program, I would be happy to have you. So, I don't want to give away spoilers, but I will just tell you that for those of you put off at the idea of seeing the Odysseus movie because Elliot Page is in the movie, when you see the role and understand the plot point related to Elliot Page in the movie, it actually makes a lot of sense. A wealthy, powerful person convinces this confused, poor person to take the wealthy, powerful person's place at war, only for it to go badly for the weak, deluded person. So, yes, you should go see this movie, I think. It is not for kids. Not for kids. Taking my son to see it on Saturday. I'm looking forward to it. I love the story. The Iliad and the Odyssey I mentioned yesterday, I was introduced to them in third grade. I have read them in poetic form. I have read them in prose form. I have read the Aeneid. Love it. I have been to Troy. I have seen the gates of Troy. I love everything about it, and I am so excited for this movie. I am so excited by it. Okay, we got to move on, because I actually have some audio of the Democratic Socialists of America in one of their meetings talking about what they want to do and what these people want to do. And they acknowledge that to become a member, to get their endorsement, as some of these people have, that the people who get their endorsements are pledged to do these things, like destroying our system of government. They're pledged to do it. I think that there is a legal argument that can be made that it is a violation of their oath of office, given that they have pledged to do these things and they should not be seated in the United States Congress. I think there's a very good argument about that, and we will get into that as well when we come back. Right now, I got to tell you about Incogni, however, because there are growing scams and telemarketers and are you behind on the IRS and do you need a loan? Thousands of places on the internet have a file with your name on it. I mean, these people, they get your home address and your cell number and your email address, your medical conditions, your age, how you vote, your kids' names, your kids' social media, your social media. They tie it all together and you can't even read it. But anybody with a credit card can buy it. 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
2: SRN News, I'm Bob Agnew in Washington. Caroline Leavitt making a return to the White House today after a nearly three-month maternity leave. She's using her White House press conference to talk about a number of the president's policies in a very positive light, not the least of which is those Trump accounts, which kicked in on the 4th of July. Leavitt says she has them for her children. In fact, more than 6.5 million American kids have already been enrolled in the program, something that could yield big benefits down the road. It's a sad day for friends and family members of the three people who went missing when that pontoon boat capsized this week off the coast of San Francisco. The U.S. Coast Guard announcing last night it has finally suspended its search after scouring about 800 square miles in search of those victims. 16 people did survive. The 20 people on board had been on a memorial trip to scatter the ashes of a deceased loved one who died several years ago. On Wall Street right now, the Dow is up 25 points. This is SRN News.
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0: engaging, and fearless. 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
1: Hello there. Welcome. It is Eric Erickson here. 877-973-7425. Should you wish to be on the program, would be very happy to have you. I got to go back to some of the audio that I played for you yesterday because it really does, I think, set the stage for where the Democratic Socialists are headed in the United States. And it's important that you hear this, particularly those of you who weren't here yesterday, because I got some expanded audio for you today. Let me be very clear as I set the stage here with you that I am concerned with radical elements on the right, like the Patriot Front, the white nationalists, but they're still a fringe on the right. And it is one reason that I am so very, very adamantly intent on calling these guys out, because I don't want them to rise on the right the way the anti-Semites and the communists have risen again in the Democratic Party. The Democratic Party has always dabbled in anti-Americanism. In 1984, in San Francisco, the Democrats met with Walter Mondale leading them, and they were very sympathetic to the Soviets and blame America first, and America was the problem with all the world's ills. And they have risen again to blame America again. But there are also those on the right who also see America as a problem in the world, and they want to take us away from leadership of the world. They think that the world would be better off if we were one of many nations. And J.D. Vance and the isolationists, I'm really concerned with their worldview when it comes to this, that divide the world into tripartite stage. We control the Western Hemisphere. They fight over the rest. That's a recipe for instability in future world wars. It's willfully naive and ahistorical. There are a lot of people who aren't very smart who fancy themselves as smart, and these are the sorts of ideas they come up with. And you see most of these people, however, take up residence in the Democratic Party. People who are not very smart, but they're convinced of their own smarts. I want to play for you this audio. This is one of the leaders of the Democratic Socialists of America, Ashish Siddiqui.
2: Our goal is to reframe politics around class lines in the United States, which is what the ruling class has been doing forever. We want to transfer power from the 1% of the working class and to replace capitalism with socialism, which means expanding democracy in every part of our lives. And that's how we're organizing people together. In other countries that got more expansive things like universal health care, it happened with class struggle. And that's with organized workers, with majorities of the population. Power is not conceded without struggle. And that means people have to organize in our own interests to win these things.
1: So this guy, he wants to get rid of capitalism in the United States. When he says that he wants to get rid of free markets, which means private property rights, Private property rights is embedded within our constitutional structure to the extent that if the government or a utility needs to take your land for common good purposes, they have to pay you fair market value. They can't just take your property. They got to pay you fair market value, not an underwritten cost. They've actually got to go out and do surveys, figure out what the cost is, and you can fight them in court, and typically we'll get more money. That's because private property is embedded within the structure of our constitutional government. Here's the same guy talking about the United States Senate.
2: Cool. Live in this country.
3: So would you like to abolish the Senate?
2: That's part of our platform, and we don't think that's extreme. We think it's a change that would help make this country more democratic.
1: He wants to get rid of the Senate. He thinks it would make the country more democratic. Now let's get to this group chat of Democratic Socialists. They're on a group chat here. And I want you to listen to these ladies.
4: This is actually something that we committed to at convention, having our endorsed candidates supporting the program. It's a requirement now. And so that'll be incorporated into our endorsement process.
5: It sounds so radical, like abolish the Senate, abolish the Supreme Court, like et cetera, et cetera. But it's not like those are the things that need to happen.
4: So whenever people are like, oh my God, they want to get rid of the president, I was like, well, I don't know what we would call it in the future. We could call it the head honcho of whatever, you know, like it's like we might not have a president.
1: Now, I want to read for you some of the things that are on the screen with these people, just so you understand. One, it's replace the two-party system with a multi-party democracy, expand the House of Representatives, implement proportional representation, and ranked choice voting in all elections, and abolish the Senate. Ranked choice voting keeps coming up. It is a left-wing plot. I know some nerds on the right think ranked choice voting is a good idea. It's not. It complicates elections. And, folks, it's something that the progressive left wants. When you hear people talk about ranked choice voting, the left believes that they have an easier path to power when you adopt ranked choice voting. Also, establish public ownership of the largest corporations and essential industries to ensure democratic control and accountability of the people. Enact aggressive wealth taxation on the richest individuals and corporations to spend on the public good, that is communism. But wait, there is more. Extend full voting rights to all permanent U.S. residents, not citizens, but residents, and restore the right to vote for incarcerated people and people with criminal convictions. Establish statehood for Washington, D.C., and recognize the right to self-determination of all U.S. territories and colonies. For the working class to govern, we need a new political system, end political corruption and legalized bribery, get rid of lobbyists, dark money, Citizens United, publicly finance all elections, abolish the Electoral College, replace the president and the Supreme Court with an executive and judiciary that are subordinate to the Congress. In other words, it is survival of the fittest, natural selection, and the powerful have all the say. That is what the Democratic Socialists of America want, an end to the American system of government. I have been rewatching the HBO miniseries John Adams. The book is one of my favorite biographies. It's by David McCullough. If you've never read it, it is a book you should read. I remember when I finished that book, I was in the hospital with my wife. She had had a double mastectomy. George W. Bush had had his inaugural, and I was finishing the John Adams book back at the in January 20th, 2021. And I looked at my old wife when I read that last page of that book and said it was like I was leaving behind an old friend. It's just a phenomenal book. I have read it more than once. It is a love story. John and Abigail Adams were a partnership in marriage. John Adams was deeply influential in the structure of this government. And though he was what we would call a Unitarian, he believed in God unlike modern Unitarians. He and his wife very committed to their faith. There is a scene documented in the book and also in the movie where John Adams and Ben Franklin and Thomas Jefferson are hanging out in a garden in France. And they begin to talk about the coming Constitutional Convention. Adams has been appointed to be the ambassador to Great Britain. Franklin is headed home to the Constitutional Convention, retiring as ambassador to France, and Thomas Jefferson has taken over, and Thomas Jefferson talks about how great people are and good people are, and criticizes John Adams for believing that people are inherently bad. And John Adams replies that he's afraid that Thomas Jefferson will get taken advantage of by believing in the inherent good of people, when actually people are greedy and covetous and want power, and that a government that will sustain itself over time recognizes and checks the greed and the power and the corruption of people. One of the ideas woven into our constitutional republic and the ideas of the Declaration of Independence and our founding are that people actually are fallen. It is a Judeo-Christian belief. It is reflected.

govern. There is, in communist societies, a general session of the Communist Party. There is a legislative session, but at the end of the day, it's the Politburo that governs. And in the Politburo, there is a secretariat. And in the secretariat becomes a dictator. The secretariat governs the Politburo, and the Politburo governs the legislature. It's not actually a democracy. No communist socialist government has ever been set up where you actually have a pure democracy. Ultimately, at the end of the day, you have a leadership structure that itself gets rich off the system. And these people all view themselves as the future leaders of that system. If there is a war, if there is a revolution that the democratic socialists lead, the democratic socialist leaders will sit in the back and let everyone else die for their cause. And if they're successful, they'll take over. They'll mourn the dead and build a monument to them, and then they'll get greedy off the system. The reason our system of government has worked as well as it has for 250 years is because our founders were smarter than us. And while I would argue that our nation's founding was not as Christian as some of the right claim, our founders did have a belief in God and an understanding of the nature of mankind, a real understanding of the nature of man. They understood you can't build utopia, and that a government that checks its powers through a system of vertical federalism, horizontal federalism, checks and balances in government is a far better, far superior system. And I think the problem the democratic socialists are going to run into over time is the inertia of the system. They're not going to be able to do what they want to do. They're not going to be able to get away with what they want to get away with. They're going to have to ultimately call for revolution. And I don't think most Americans, even younger Americans, really want to part ways with a system that is now still the oldest still existing and used constitution in the world. And I think what ultimately is going to happen is that the Democratic Party is going to take themselves back from the Democratic Socialists. They're going to have to. There are growing alarms on the Republican side about where the GOP is headed. The corruption issue I brought up repeatedly today, among other things, what the president is going to say in his address tonight, among other things. But the Republican Party, at the end of the day, still likes America. Black voters in this country actually like America. You have antagonists within the black leadership of this country that hate the United States and believe it's illegitimate and still infested with racism and promote slavery, et cetera, et cetera, et cetera, et cetera. That they all this stuff. At the end of the day, most black Americans love the country. Like I heard Joy Reid, I played that clip before the 4th of July, that most black people don't celebrate the 4th of July. No, I think most black people do. In fact, all the black neighbors that I have were outside shooting fireworks with the rest of us and barbecuing for the 4th of July. Their holiday, too. They recognize the greatness of this country. It's only the Democratic elite, only the black elite in this country that really hate the country. And they hate it for the same reason the Democratic Socialists hate it. They know deep down they're not really in charge. And they want to be in charge. They want to be leaders of the movement. And you can't really be a leader of a movement in a republic that is as democratic as ours, because everybody in an arm's length transaction with their private property rights makes the best decision for them and their family without the governing elite in charge. It's one of the problems with the new right, just like the left, the Orrin Castes of the world and others. They want an industrial policy and economic policy dictated to by Washington, D.C., that is a benefit to the rest of the country. But those people are like the socialists, and they want a one-size-fits-all policy for America, where you and I work on a daily basis in arms-length transactions to determine what is best for our families. There is not a single person in Washington, D.C. who knows what is better for my family than I do. There is not a single person in Washington, D.C. who knows what's better for your family than you. And at the end of the day, we have a group of Democratic Socialists and some people on the right who think actually Washington, if allowed to dictate the terms, would make better decisions for you and your family, because sometimes you vote against your own interest. I hear that all the time. There's not a single American who ever votes against his own interest. Never has there been an American who voted against his own interest. Sometimes he puts his cultural interests ahead of his economic interests. Sometimes he puts his economic interests ahead of his cultural interests. Oftentimes, they vote for economic pocketbook issues and not cultural

0: And whichever side loses, well, they voted against their own interests. No, they didn't. They voted against the interests you thought were best for them. That's the problem for the Democratic Socialists of America, is they have determined in their unaccomplished arrogance in their mother's basements, where they've never had a real job outside of subsidy from their parents, that they know what is best for you and me. And ultimately, that is what undermines their entire project in this country, their level of arrogance. Abdul El-Sayed, the Democratic Socialist candidate in Michigan, wants Medicare for all Americans, universal health care. His wife won't accept Medicare and Medicaid in her medical practice. The hypocrisy of these people is astounding. They think they know what's best, and deep down they know what they want is not best for everyone else. It's just what enriches them the most.
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1: 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I can tell you all the stories, but otherwise can't. This is from the Washington Free Beacon. Hunter Biden's victory lap after securing a $1.7 million defamation judgment against former Overstock CEO Patrick Byrne was short-lived. Last week, a federal judge in California ordered Byrne to pay Biden for falsely accusing him of participating in an $800 million Iranian bribery scheme while his father was president. The younger Biden celebrated the decision and accused Byrne of hiding in Dubai to avoid depositions and hearings of the lawsuit. On Friday, I was awarded $1.7 million in punitive damages by a Reagan-appointed federal judge, wrote Biden, a former crack addict who once cheated on his wife with the widow of his dead brother, Beau, in a 500-word X-rant against Byrne. The judgment would mark a substantial and much-needed windfall for Biden, whose multi-million-dollar lifestyle evaporated after his father left political office. However, it appears that his former law firm that represented him has filed a lien against the $1.7 million settlement to recoup legal bills that Biden has refused to pay. Biden owes the firm millions of dollars for representing him during several civil cases and during his federal tax evasion and illegal gun ownership cases. Biden owes the firm fees and costs substantially in excess of $1.7 million. Winston Taylor sued Hunter Biden in the Superior Court for D.C., in June of 2025 over unpaid legal bills. And of course, the value of Hunter Biden's paintings have now collapsed because, surprise, surprise, it turns out that when your father is no longer president of the United States, people don't value your paintings as much as they once did. Not surprised by that at all, actually. 877-973-7425 is the phone number. Now, are you tired of filling up your water tank and having to pay to keep it heated, electricity or gas? You might be able to bring down your power bill. We brought down our power bill when we switched to a tankless water heater from Renai. 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One, we had two tanks under the house. 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
5: news this hour at Town Hall. I'm Bob Agnew in Washington. Caroline Leavitt making a return to the White House today after a nearly three-month maternity leave. She used her White House press briefing to tout the benefits of those new Trump accounts.
6: The president believes there is no better investment than in America's children.
5: Leavitt says more than 6.5 million American kids have already been signed up, something that could yield big benefits down the line.
6: Government projections show that a child whose family maxes out contributions could see the account grow to nearly $300,000 by the time the child turns 18.
5: The White House stressing that money could be used for things like college, starting a business, or buying a home. A sad day for friends and family members of three people who went missing when that pontoon boat capsized this week off the coast of San Francisco. As the U.S. Coast Guard says, it has suspended its search for the missing. 16 people did survive the initial disaster, thanks in part to the help of commercial fisherman Justine Marceline, who was nearby and rushed to the rescue.
7: There was a younger gentleman, you know, and he didn't even have a life jacket on. He had just a throwable. And I gave him a fishing weight to go try to break the windows over there because people were banging on the windows trying to get out. It was pretty wild seeing that, honestly.
5: The 20 people on board had been on a memorial trip to scatter the ashes of a loved one who passed away several years ago. It's a struggle on Wall Street. The Dow right now down 95. The Nasdaq off 295. The Pentagon introducing a new test for members of the military.
8: Defense Secretary Pete Hegseth announced Wednesday that he's rolling out a new screening program for testosterone deficiency among troops, calling it necessary to allow them to operate at their absolute best. The screenings will be conducted annually as part of service members' required medical screenings for those 30 and older. Troops under 30 can volunteer to be tested. In a social media post, Hegseth said that receiving testosterone replacement therapy would be voluntary. Bernie Bennett, Washington.
5: More of these stories at townhall.com.
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5: Texas Governor Greg Abbott has issued disaster declarations in 59 counties in the Lone Star State. That's after days of heavy rains posed a serious risk of flooding. It was July 4th of last year when similar floodwaters in the Texas Hill Country rose approximately 26 feet in about 45 minutes, killing girls at a Christian retreat. United Airlines tried to attract flyers with another luxury, an empty middle seat.
10: The Chicago-based carrier plans to roll out new Economy Plus seats with no neighbor in the middle spot and instead use the space for a shared table between the aisle and window travelers. The offering is only set to be available in one row on United's new Airbus A321 XLR aircraft, with sales not slated to begin until later this year. The move arrives amid a broader push from airlines advertising more and more special tiers and separate add-ons to their flights. Rich Thomason reporting.
5: 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A Taiwanese chip-making company making a huge investment in manufacturing here in the U.S.
11: Taiwanese chip-making company TSMC has announced its plans to invest another $100 billion in expanding its manufacturing plants in the U.S., adding to its previous commitment of $165 billion for building plants in Arizona. TSMC's total pledges for investment in U.S. chipmaking would total a whopping $265 billion. The AI boom has seen TSMC, or Taiwan Semiconductor Manufacturing Company, forecast record high profits.
5: That is Karen Chamis reporting. The world's largest contract chip manufacturing and one of the world's most valuable companies, TSMC, is seen as a barometer for the global chip industry and for AI at a time when worries about a potential AI bubble have been buffeting financial markets. You'll find more on these stories at townhall.com.

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0: America, welcome. It is Eric Erickson here across the United States. The phone number is 877-973-7425. Should you wish to be on the program, I would be very, very happy to have you. Now, we got more stuff that we got to cover on the show today, and I just, well, I'm seeing this Mamdani issue about the landlords in New York. If you haven't heard this, this is kind of wild. So Zohran Mamdani, the mayor of New York, wants to ban landlords from checking up on the creditworthiness and financial ability to pay rent from people who do rent, and also doesn't want people to be evicted if they can't pay rent. Let me play you some of this clip from this woman who, and I got to tell you, this short woman who's wearing a hat covered in political activist buttons and standing here with smiling Mamdani behind her, where she is opposing landlords being able to actually control their property. They are headed headlong into a lawsuit in the United States Supreme Court, the way this is going. Listen to this.
1: Our city is turning the corner on tenant power. When we organize, we win results. The Mamdani administration is emboldening us so that we no longer tolerate the violence of evictions as a matter of business as usual. My landlord owns dozens of buildings, but he is not a steward of the public trust. In fact, it is the opposite.
0: The violence of evictions. The only things that aren't violent to these people is actual violence in the United States. It's kind of wild. These people are they genuinely are opposed to evictions. They hate evictions. That they think that they should be able to live in someone else's home without accountability. Now, it's not just them. Let me read you this from Mike Solana with Pirate Wires. Silicon Valley's Congressman Ro Khanna, who years ago won his place in Washington with a pro-business, generally moderate Democratic platform, has since refashioned himself into a radical leftist who rejects the concept of private property. Spent the week leading up to America's 250th birthday waging class warfare on the technology industry and lowering the threshold of his proposed national billionaires tax from $1 billion to $50 million. It was quite the pearl-clutching performance from a man who has himself amassed a $250 million fortune while in office, decrying the innate unfairness of America, the country that made this child of immigrants one of the richest men in history. They want to now abolish private property rights, and this has been tried before. And what is remarkable to me is how people's memories are just forgotten. Let me read you part of this. We should at least be curious what happens to a country or city that successfully exiles its evil capitalists. It's an interesting question, which we have already answered, like a lot in almost every corner of the world. But there's one especially important example right here at home. Folks, Michigan is right here in the United States. A few weeks back, I attended the Great Reindustrialized Conference. There, as I walked to the pretty streets of old and glorious buildings in Detroit, crumbling and vacant when you get away from the newly revitalized city center, I wondered, how is the destruction of this place not the only thing we talk about? Detroit was not just one of many nice places to live in the country. At its zenith, it had the highest per capita income of any major U.S. city and the highest rate of home ownership. The average Ford worker took home more than twice the national median wage. From New York City's bankers and madmen to D.C. politicians with their little tin cups out begging for money, it was universally considered the beating industrial heart of our country. But growing up in the 90s, I only knew Detroit was dangerous. My grandmother's conception of the city, from its businesses and shops to the people who built them, no longer existed. An American Atlantis. By 2020, The city's population had collapsed from nearly 2 million to just over 600,000 people. The city's median household income had crashed from twice the national average to half the national average. One in three residents lived in poverty as crime skyrocketed, and Detroit became one of the most violent cities in U.S. history, with something like 10 times the national homicide rate. From bustling streets to vacant storefronts, trash, drugs, and rot, America's factory capital was destroyed. Long story short, everything broke on the exorbitant cost of labor. In the best of times, unions demanded more than was sustainable for anything but a domestic monopoly. And up until 1955 or so, the large auto manufacturers were able to accommodate union bosses' demands. But by the 1960s, as foreign competition gained a foothold in the states, these demands became less tenable. The thinking at the time, echoed in socialist rhetoric today, is auto workers produce nearly all the value generated by auto companies, therefore deserving what they would term a larger share of profits, and what I would term a cartoon palace of infinity money, which existed only in the minds of actually very dumb people and a small minority of actually evil people taking advantage of genuine stupidity. Resistance to the UAW's many irrational demands was decried as straightforward greed. Calls for a fair share were not uncommon. But with policies that could only have kneecapped a flailing industry, there would not be many shares left to give. Restrictive work rules, limited management flexibility, and dramatically increased downtime, strict overtime, and max hour rules meant it was unworkably difficult to lay off workers during periods of low demand, and they'd be paid a premium while doing less than ever. Overly generous retirement benefits, guaranteed costs, would extend for many decades even after operations dwindled. And then, incredibly, irrational labor demands only grew as foreign competition further gutted the U.S. auto industry. Few policies better demonstrated this dynamic than the 1980s-era job bank, which granted auto workers most of their pay with little or no productive work in their role as the roles were eliminated. People began to flee Detroit. Detroit has collapsed now as a city. By the way, there's a big story in the New York Times about the automotive electric vehicle industry and how that whole industry has now collapsed. The American automotive industry is running away as fast as possible from the electric vehicle surge. And why? Because Americans don't want them. Other people might, but Americans don't. And the government, run by the left, tried to dictate electric vehicles. And when the Trump administration came in and got rid of the mandates from the government, the whole industry collapsed. GM actually announced a number of vehicles that would be coming out, would be electric powered, and never actually released them. They scrapped them. Ford scrapped the Ford Lightning. Their planned what they called a high-speed train for the roads, electric-powered high-speed car that could be charged up very quickly and go 350 miles. They never even rolled it out. They advertised it. They showed people it, and then they refused to actually manufacture. People don't want electric cars in the country. Some do. Most people don't. And the demands have collapsed. And what you find more and more now is that the left is insisting on things that people do not want. The left is insisting on strategies for government that Americans don't want. And they have to force them on us. Look at the temperature controls on our thermostats. My power company offers me credits if I will give them access to my thermostat to raise and lower it as demand is warranted, and I refuse. In some states, like California, you're not allowed to opt out of it anymore. The power company gets to come into your house remotely without telling you and raise your thermostat on the highest days when you want it cool in your house, and you're not allowed to change it. They lock you out of it. People don't like what socialism is giving them. In New York City, there's a housing shortage. There's a housing shortage in New York City because landlords would rather leave their rental property empty than rent out to people who they can't evict. Or because rent control costs them so much money and they can't actually make the money back enough to be able to make it profitable for them to rent. People are handing properties back to banks. They're defaulting on loans. And it's because of the socialist vision of America where you have a good thing today and someone else shoulders the cost later in life. You know, the thing about the left is that they have no sense of history. And you're starting to see the progressive right also has no sense of history. It's kind of a hallmark of progressivism that you don't have a sense of history. You don't believe that you can learn anything useful from the past. And history begins for you today. It really is a common hallmark of the left that they don't feel like they need to learn history, that they don't feel like history matters to them. History is for them today. And they ignore the pattern. They ignore it, and we are doomed to repeat it. And we are doomed time and time again to see the failures in history recirculate by progressives who just can't stop doing things over and over and over again. We're going to see that here in this country with the left, that as they re-embrace failed ideas and implement them in our large cities where the left can take over. The left can only take over in large cities that have become increasingly progressive and isolated from the rest of America. And once they do that, and they employ these policies, the cities will start to collapse, and we will be back to a 1970s era New York that is dangerous for people to live in and dangerous for people to visit. And, of course, they will blame the man, and they will blame the wealthy. I mean, Kathy Hochul, governor there, is already blaming rich people from fleeing New York City. Well, they're fleeing New York City because they would love to live there, but their homes are going to be taxed more than they have been in the past. They are going to be attacked for their wealth. They're not going to be safe in their homes. And so they're leaving. They're going where they're wanted. They're going to places like Florida. The problem is some of them are taking their voting there as well, and we don't want these people to go to those places and vote the way they used to vote. Got to tell you guys, the chickens will come home to roost. As George Will once said, every 25 years or so, Americans have to be reminded why they hate socialism. We're about to be very vividly reminded why we hate it when America's cities start collapsing under the weight of democratic socialist policies.
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1: To the phones we go. Dave in Edgewater, Florida, you are up next on the show. Welcome.
2: Hi, Eric. Good to talk with you again.
1: Thank you.
2: I just want to compliment you. I've been reading. Actually, I was coming out of surgery yesterday and heard the third hour of your program and was probably never more impacted by anything you said about the problem with the swamp, that it was broke a law, was that it broke our trust. And I wanted to say, I just think you have become the conscience of the conservative movement, even as Barry Goldwater wrote that book years ago. And we need a conscience. We need for the Lord to forgive us our sins as we forgive those who trespass against us. And we as a government are sinning, and we need to turn from our wicked ways and repent. And ultimately, I think you and I agree that a third great awakening and reformation is what this nation really needs, not
1: Amen.
2: Just more politics.
1: Yeah, well, listen, Dave, thank you very much for the kind words. I really do appreciate it a ton. And for the kind words of others, I got to tell you, I wasn't surprised by some people reading my morning piece about the corruption our side is dealing with and hitting the unsubscribe button. Some people not very happy with me holding my own side accountable, but I think it's got to be done. If we don't clean up our own side, the voters do it for us, and that's a painful thing to go through. Then the left needs to clean up their side, and they're not doing it either. There is a news that has just hit from the New York Post. Very, very interesting. We got Ruben Galeo is the senator from Arizona. He was Eric Swalwell's wingman in the House of Representatives and then the Senate. They went everywhere together, and there are lots of allegations that they engaged in all sorts of sort of behaviors together. He also came out defending Graham Plantner, among others, and now the New York Post is reporting that Ruben Galeo had sexual relations with two House staffers. The 46-year-old lawmaker admitted to the two relationships, both with aides to Texas Democrats, to a source, while a second person said they recently learned of the romantic entanglements. Now, Ruben Galeo is also a man who left his wife for a mistress when his wife was 9 months pregnant. Tells you everything you need to know about this guy. He has continued to pal around with some of the most deviant members of Congress, including Swalwell, Plantner, and others. The guy himself is rumored to have engaged in all sorts of deviant behaviors, and it's starting to come out about him now. Just another predator in the Democratic Party coming forward. The Republicans have all sorts of problems, but there's a pattern with this particular guy and his deviant behaviors. Lots and lots of deviancy from Galeo, and I suspect we're going to find out about more sex scandals and sexual harassment coming from this guy. Again, this is a man who left his very pregnant wife for his mistress, which just is a sign of poor character to begin with, and then hung out with and engaged in lots of shenanigans with Eric Swalwell and only threw him under the bus when it became a political liability for himself. More political liabilities are coming. Now, you got a tech liability, possibly. 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
3: News. I'm Bob Agnew in Washington. Caroline Leavitt making a return to the White House today after a nearly three-month maternity leave. She used a press briefing to tout the benefits of those new Trump accounts. Leavitt offered little information about what the president can be expected to speak about tonight as he addresses the nation. Texas Governor Greg Abbott has issued disaster declarations in 59 counties across his state. That's after days of heavy rains posing once again a serious risk of the kind of flash flooding that left 25 girls dead at a Christian camp last year. U.S. Coast Guard crews have suspended their search for three people who were still missing a day after their boat capsized in the cold, choppy waters in San Francisco Bay. That vessel had been carrying 20 people. 16 were rescued. One was already confirmed dead. On Wall Street, the Dow Jones Industrial Average and the other major indexes struggling. The Dow's off 138 points. This is SRN News.
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0: 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Cutting through the chaos with relatable, unpredictable conservative commentary.
1: Hello, America. It is Eric Erickson here. The phone number is 877-973-7425. Should you wish to be a part of the program, would be very happy to have you. We got to talk about, well, Gone with the Wind. My wife's hands down favorite movie, if it's on the TV, we'll stop and watch it, is Gone with the Wind. She loves Gone with the Wind. Scarlett O'Hara. You know what I love? I love Carol Burnett's redo on the Carol Burnett Show of Gone with the Wind, where she uses the curtain rods and the curtain. I love that. Gone with the Wind is, to this day, in the year of our Lord, 2026, the most popular movie ever made in terms of box office success. Gone with the Wind, adjusted for inflation, Gone with the Wind has made more money than any other movie at the box office, roughly $2 billion when adjusted for inflation. Let me review for you on Gone with the Wind, or how Netflix, this is real, Netflix describes one of the most famous movies ever made. I quote, "A 1939 American Civil War epic known for its racism. To learn more about black lives in America, search Black Lives Matters." That is how Netflix describes this epic of the Civil War. Back in 2020, in the George Floyd rioting era, John Ridley, who is John Ridley? I forgot now who he was. Oh, yeah, that's right, an American screenwriter and television director and showrunner. He has been involved with Let It Fall, Los Angeles, the American Crime Anthology series, among other things. He took to the pages of the Los Angeles Times and wrote HBO Take Down Gone with the Wind. Congratulations to Warner Media on its launch of HBO Max, he declared at the time. "As an HBO subscriber, I am excited about the breadth of programming and films offered on the platform. While I'm sure a streaming service will continue to improve with time, I have one request. Please consider removing Gone with the Wind. As a filmmaker, I get that movies are often snapshots of moments in history. They reflect not only the attitudes and opinions of those involved in their creation, but also those of the prevailing culture. As such, even the most well-intentioned films can fall short in how they represent marginalized communities. Gone with the Wind, however, has its own unique problem. It doesn't just fall short with regard to representation. It is a film that glorifies the antebellum South. It is a film that, while it is not ignoring the horrors of slavery, pauses only to perpetuate some of the most painful stereotypes of people of color. It is a film that, as part of the narrative of the lost cause, romanticizes the Confederacy in a way that continues to give legitimacy to the notion that the secessionist movement was something more or better or more noble than what it was, a bloody insurrection to maintain the right to own, sell, and buy human beings. Let me be clear, I don't believe in censorship." That's what he says. "I don't believe in censorship, but he wants Gone with the Wind relegated to a vault in Burbank, California." That was in 2020, the call to get rid of Gone with the Wind, one of the most famous and to this day the most popular movies ever made. Peak wokeism back in the day. By the way, question, do you know who won the first Oscar as a black person? Question. Any idea? When was the first Oscar given to a black actor or actress? You have any idea? Well, I know. I know the answer. That would be 1939. Gone with the Wind. the actress Hattie McDaniel, who, by the way, was pilloried for her betrayal of Scarlett O'Hara's maid and her loyalty as being a maid, though a slave. And when criticized, said that she would rather be paid $700 a week for portraying a maid than taking $7 a week by being a maid. The NAACP at the time accused her of being an Uncle Tom for being in Gone with the Wind. If you've never seen Gone with the Wind, I recommend it to you. Its premiere was in Atlanta, Georgia. Margaret Mitchell famously lived in Atlanta. You can tour the Margaret Mitchell house. And yet it is, I gotta say, it's wild to me, the hatred for this movie. Does it portray the South favorably? To a degree, it does. Does it portray the horror of war? Yes, it does. What it also portrays is a woman idealizing her home and family and who will stop at nothing to save it. Her Scarlett O'Hara's mother dies of typhoid fever. Her father has lost his mind. Her home, Plantation Terra, is pillaged by Union troops and the fields are left untended, and she does everything she can to save her family, herself working in the cotton fields to keep it going. You should watch the movie. You should read the book. I gotta be honest with you, I actually don't have a lot of patience for the movie. It's 221 minutes long. It is a massive movie. It has an intermission in the movie. The movie is so long. But it was actually a brilliantly done movie, and it won all the awards in Hollywood. I mean, let me just go through the list of it won Outstanding Production, Best Director. Clark Gable was nominated for Best Actor. Vivian Leigh won for Best Actress. Olivia de Havilland won for Best Supporting Actress, or was nominated for Best Supporting Actress, but lost to Hattie McDaniel, who won it. Sidney Howard won Best Screenplay. Lynn Wheeler won Best Art Direction. Ernest Haller won Best Cinematography for Color Film. Back in the day, they had Best Cinematography for Color and for Black and White. Hal Kern and James Newcorn won for Best Film Editing. It was nominated for Best Original Score, nominated for Best Sound Recording, nominated for Best Visual Effects. Got an honorary special award for the achievement of the use of color to enhance the dramatic mood, and it got an honorary technical achievement award for the use of coordinated equipment. It won all sorts of awards, and again, with Hattie McDaniel becoming the first African-American to win an Academy. Now to Olivia de Havilland from the same movie, who was also nominated, but ironically, Hattie McDaniel was racially segregated from her co-stars. She and her escort had to sit at a separate table at the back of the room. An amazing accomplishment for this movie. I don't defend all the depictions in the movie. I don't defend the Confederacy. Not a fan of the Confederate flag. Not a fan of the Confederacy that, ironically, was far more socialist than the United States at the time in its constitution and its disrespect for private property rights, among other things. There's no reason for you to call in and relitigate these matters. I'm just saying the left has still lost their minds when it comes to this stuff, and they're still percolating out there, and they still justify themselves, and they still are censorious, and they still wish to revise history, and they still wish to condemn parts of history, and they still wish to control our history and the telling of our history, and they still wish to put their demands on us as a people, and I, for the life of me, cannot understand why we are allowing these people on the left to be emboldened in this country, and why people on the right cannot figure out that if we do not get on our A game and push back, these people are actually going to get elected. I did not mean to be a broken record today. I did not mean to be a broken record today.

0: side makes it easy for them. Tonight, the President of the United States intends to address the nation. I don't really know that I believe the rumor that he's going to relitigate 2020. Maybe he is. The rumor is that he has evidence that the Chinese also wanted to interfere in the 2020 election. And that the CIA covered it up. There are many people who listen to my program who disagree with me and are convinced the 2020 election was stolen. My question is, where are the indictments? Maybe they will come. Not a person has been indicted for stealing the election. The president, I'm told, might make a statement on Iran. You know, J.D. Vance has been out trying to defend the deal that he concocted with Iran, a deal so bad the president said that the Iranians had no intention of keeping it, and he started bombing them again. J.D. Vance blames the Jews. He literally went on Joe Rogan's show yesterday, and J.D. Vance blamed the Jews, said it's a Jewish plot in this country to turn people against the deal. He sounds much like one of the hyper-progressive leftists. Keep in mind that the president's chief of staff told J.D. Vance he needed to get offline, that she has regularly complained he's a bit of a conspiracy theorist and too online. And when you start blaming Israel for an orchestrated effort in this country to sabotage the deal with Iran when Iran itself sabotaged the deal, you got issues. You sound very much like the woke left these days. You sound very much like the Democratic Socialists. In fact, J.D. Vance embraces a lot of socialist economic policies. My question for the president, should he choose to relitigate the issue of 2020 instead of making a case for why we need to be preserving a Republican majority in 2026, is what are you going to do when the socialists get into the House and impeach you? The president doesn't seem to be that committed to winning in 2026 if he wants to relitigate 2020. And for those of you, there are still some who say, well, we can't win in 2026 without dealing with 2020. How did we win in 2024? If you can't win 2026 without relitigating 2020, how do you explain the win in 2024 where the president won the popular vote? You know, in 2020, the president controlled the White House. The president controlled the FBI. The president controlled the Department of Justice. The president controlled the FBI. The Republicans controlled Georgia. The Republicans controlled Arizona. The Republicans controlled Pennsylvania. The Republicans controlled all of these states, and yet they lost. And in 2024, the GOP didn't control Pennsylvania. The GOP didn't control Arizona. The GOP didn't control the White House. The GOP didn't control the FBI. The GOP didn't control the Pentagon. The GOP didn't control the Department of Justice. The GOP did not control the strings of the elections of this country. And somehow they won the popular vote. And we've done nothing about 2020. We've had no indictments about 2020. So why spend our time relitigating 2020 when we need to be focused on stopping the socialists who are here at our doorsteps today, who want to censor movies like Gone with the Wind, who want to tell you what you can and cannot watch. They want to take our wealth away from us. They want to end our property rights. They want to end the Congress as we know it, end the presidency as we know it, end the Supreme Court as we know it, give states' rights to Washington, D.C., which in the Constitution is the Congress of the United States is given control of that land to protect the federal government interests. Y'all, we got real problems in the country in 2026, and the 2020 election ain't one of them. And yet, people just seem to be broken. I don't get it, people. I genuinely do not get why this is happening.
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1: Hello, welcome. It is Eric Erickson here. Let's go to Anthony. You're going to be the last caller today. Anthony, welcome.
2: Eric, hey, I've called you before. I'm the guy from Ohio, and I've always told you, Eric, you need to get your tail up in the White House and do some business. Eric, you make me mad sometimes, man. Every time you tell the truth, I got to turn you off, and then I got to shake myself. Then I turn you back on. Eric, what you said about what Donald Trump has made on this finances, it almost makes me not want to listen to what they got to say tonight. I'm a conservative. I vote conservative. I've been voting conservative for over 45 years. But they've gotten worse. They've gotten worse over time. And I'm serious, man. I know you got people up there that listen to you. But you need to be in there, Eric. I'm sorry.
1: Anthony, I appreciate that you are in Ohio, so my wife can't find you and bury you under the quickcrete of the backyard, because she would.
2: No. I'm in Georgia now. I'm in Georgia.
1: Oh, you're in Georgia. Oh, I'm sorry. My wife's going to hunt you down, because, you know, she literally, I told this story to a buddy who actually works at Quikrete, and I'm not making this up. I ran for office once and got myself elected. It was the worst job I ever had, and my wife literally keeps a bag of Quikrete in our garage and says, if I ever ran for office again, me and whoever put me up to it are going under the rose bushes in the backyard and will not be coming out, so... Anthony, your days may be numbered if my wife finds out about this phone call. It is not happening. Also, I don't want the pay cut. At this point, I am on the verge of being able to get that NetJet subscription. I'm not there yet, but I'm getting close. And now I realize if you're in the White House, you get Air Force One. But still, it's not going to happen, folks. It's not going to happen. I have been in the arena. I appreciate those who do. And I got to tell you, I mean, think of Lindsey Graham. You know what Lindsey Graham's net worth was? He's been in Washington, D.C. since the 90s. His net worth was $1.5 million, which is actually not fantastic when you've had a pension and 401k as long as he has. This is a man who did not get wealthy in office, unlike many of his colleagues. And I just think that we have got to hold our side accountable, folks. Having both sides getting rich off the system breaks down respect and trust for the system. And again, this is not about breaking the law. This is about breaking the trust. And the trust matters in a day and age when people don't trust the experts, they don't trust the press, they don't trust the institutions, they trust the people. And it depends on who the people are and who the parties are. And when you breach the trust with the public as a person in political office, the people start to get disaffected and they're willing to turn their mind towards what can we do. And sometimes that leads to dangerous places like the rise of the Democratic Socialists. And we can't allow that to happen, my friends. We can't allow that to happen. It is a dangerous thing to see them on the rise and the president and the grifters around him profiting off his time in office. It's not good. And we've got to clean it up. We've got to hold our side accountable. We really have to hold our side accountable. And that includes the president of the United States. 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

0: this hour at Town Hall. I'm Bob Agnew in Washington. Learning from past mistakes in the Lone Star State. Days of heavy rains now conjuring up memories of last year's deadly flooding in the Texas Hill Country, when a rain-swollen Guadalupe River swept away 25 young girls from the Camp Mystic Retreat Center. Uvalde resident Carmen Rodriguez says this time around she got notifications all night long.
1: So I think we were a whole lot more prepared.
0: People are being evacuated, but local business owner Cameron Sanford says she feels for those with homes left behind in the flood zone.
2: I'm nervous for the people in the area where their homes are potentially going to be flooded. I feel like there was very little warning. Like, we knew a flood was coming, but we didn't know it was going to be to this magnitude.
0: Texas Governor Greg Abbott has already declared a disaster declaration in 59 counties across the state. Fresh back from maternity leave, White House Press Secretary Karoline Leavitt used a press conference to tout the benefits of the Trump economy, including those new Trump accounts.
2: More than 6.5 million American children have been signed up for accounts so far, including my two kids, who I signed up during my maternity leave.
0: The White House says fully funded, those accounts could grow to an estimated $300,000 by the time a child turns 18.
2: This is, I think we can all agree, an enormously powerful head start toward the American dream. These funds can be used for college, starting a business, or purchasing a home. This is truly a transformational, nonpartisan program.
0: Retail sales rose 0.2% in June after being up a revised 1% for the month of May. The Commerce Department says shoppers slowed their spending in June from May, but outside of gas stations, retail sales actually rose a robust 0.7%. On Wall Street at this hour, the Dow is struggling. It's off 185 points, and NASDAQ down 354. More on these stories at townhall.com.
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5: Mortgage buyer Freddie Mac says the average rate on a 30-year mortgage rose this week to 6.55%. That's the highest level in nearly a year. Mortgage rates have been hovering around 6.5% for several weeks and mostly trending higher for months. Higher oil prices due to the war with Iran have raised expectations for hotter inflation, pushing up the long-term bond yields that influence mortgage rates. The trend has weighed on home sales this year. I'm Alex Vega.
0: U.S. Coast Guard crews have suspended their search now for three people missing a day after their boat capsized in the cold, choppy waters of San Francisco Bay. The vessel had been carrying 20 people, family and friends who had gone out to scatter the ashes of a loved one at the time. One person was confirmed dead the day that boat capsized. 16 others were rescued at the time. You'll find breaking news and analysis at townhall.com. Keith Peters reports there's a special tribute to Mozart coming from his hometown.
6: Visitors to Wolfgang Amadeus Mozart's hometown can see the composer and his dog in miniature as Salzburg celebrates the 270th anniversary of his birth. But they shouldn't wait too long. The Mozarteum Foundation on Wednesday unveiled 300 gold-colored statuettes of Mozart, which are less than 20 inches tall. They were designed by German concept artist Otmar Hoerl. To give the statues a human touch, Hurl depicted the composer with his favorite dog, Pimperl.
0: That is Keith Peters reporting. Major Taiwan computer chip maker TSMC said today it plans to spend another $100 billion on expanding its manufacturing capacity here in the U.S., the world's largest contract chip manufacturing and one of the world's most valuable companies. TSMC is seen as a barometer for the entire market. More of these stories at townhall.com.

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3: Morning glory and evening grace, America. I'm Hugh Hewitt. Welcome to the Hugh Hewitt Show on this Thursday, which I am beginning with the Secretary of the Interior for the United States, the Honorable Doug Burgum. Mr. Secretary, good to see you again. I want to begin by congratulating you on the opening of the Theodore Roosevelt Library and Presidential Museum in North Dakota. Big doings up there. I have not been there yet, but I'm going to go. It looked like it was extraordinary.
4: Well, thank you, Hugh. Great to be with you. And it was a monumental team effort and a fantastic outcome to create a place to honor a president who was really transformative. Really fun to be there with President Trump to cut the ribbon. President Trump, of course, brought with him. Not only did he arrive by train, President Trump, the same way Theodore Roosevelt arrived in that little town over 140 years ago. This was spectacular that President Trump brought with him Theodore Roosevelt's Medal of Honor from the Roosevelt Room in the White House to bring it to the library, because the library, this private foundation that built this incredible project, $450 million project at the entrance to Theodore Roosevelt National Park, the only national park of our 63 national parks fittingly named after a person versus named after a place. But this is where Theodore Roosevelt came after he tragically lost his wife and his mother on the same day, hours apart, in the same house on Valentine's Day in 1884. Came west as a, after being a sickly asthmatic, youngster growing up in New York that they didn't even think was maybe gonna make it to adulthood. And then reframing himself, transforming himself into the rough and tumble cowboy rough rider that went on to win that Medal of Honor and then become president and transform our country. But the unique thing about delivering the Medal of Honor, it was assisted by a Medal of Honor winner who's the head of the National Medal of Honor Society, was that the library had Theodore Roosevelt Jr.'s Medal of Honor, one of only two pairs of father-son Medal of Honor winners in our country's history, the other being the MacArthurs of Pacific fame. But it was fantastic to have the president delivering this, and now it's on display side by side for the first time in history, the father and son, Theodore Roosevelt Jr.'s Medal of Honor, one of the many highlights of the grand opening. But having President Trump there to cut the ribbon and deliver a speech to thousands of people was also historic.
3: It was a glorious, I love the Rough Riders. I loved everything about that day. I did not know that the second Medal of Honor from his son was there. I've been to the son's grave in Normandy. Did not realize that the MOH had gone with the president's MOH. And I also, I'm envious, having had a long history with the Nixon Library, your AI simulation of Teddy Roosevelt, pretty amazing, Secretary Burgum.
4: Well, it is, and this was a vision that began before AI reached its current capabilities. But the state of North Dakota, we had been digitizing all of TR's books and his letters. He wrote more letters than Washington and Jefferson combined. He wrote more books almost than all the other presidents combined, 44 books, I think, total. He wrote almost 3.5 of those while he was in the Badlands. I mean, they talk about Lincoln reading by, candlelight. Roosevelt was spending 12 or 14 hours a day in the saddle and then coming back and then writing, by a lamplight in his cabin that he built. So prolific. So all of those digitized words and letters of his were then placed into a large language model along with all of the speeches. He was one of the first presidents. We have an actual recording of his speeches and we have printed copies. So when you talk to AI Teddy, he's not going out on the internet and hallucinating, some different version of himself. He's actually formulating new thoughts based on all the inputs that were his own writings and speeches that he gave. And so to be standing next to the President of the United States, the current one, talking to the 47th president talking to the 26th president about topics like the Panama Canal and when do you wage war and peace. That's a moment I'll never forget.
3: Well, you're going to get a lot of visitors in North Dakota because that, it just springs off the page, and people are going to change their driving vacations this summer and every future summer to get to the Theodore Roosevelt Library and Museum. Let's go to the news, though, Mr. Secretary. The department is announcing today regulation reform for the Endangered Species Act, the act that I have spent almost a third of my life dealing with as a lawyer. And so every reform is welcome. What are these reforms going to do to the threatened species designation?
4: Well, there's a number of things following a recent very fabulous for America changes by the Supreme Court in terms of giving us the legal authority to go ahead and get the environmental, the Endangered Species Act, as well as others like NEPA and other things back into the original intent that Congress intended. These things may have had good intentions when they were created. You've got a long history with it, but you saw the regulatory creep and expansion that went way beyond what the original enacting law is. I mean, if we've, now making an effort and announcements coming out today to get these, using common sense, to get these regulations back into something that can support their original intent, which is protecting endangered species. They weren't designed to be a weapon to stop every project ever built in America. And it really, the weaponization of these rules, created, historically bad outcomes. The Mountain Valley Pipeline in eastern part of the United States, the natural gas pipeline, is one of these things. Originally, it was about a $3 billion project. Because of years of litigation and the weaponization of ESA, it boiled over to over $9 billion. It took an act of Congress to finally get permission to get that thing completed. And through, all that extra $6 billion largely went into, the cost associated with these legal fees and mitigation. If in a different world, we just said, hey, how about we let these companies, make the biggest contributions ever to conservation, but that extra cost overrun then is borne by the American people. It's borne by people in their electric bills. It's borne by companies in their production costs and manufacturing. So the $6 billion cost overrun was just to build the infrastructure initially, but the American people end up paying for that, may end up paying for that. So common sense means affordability for Americans, and we can still protect the species. We can do both, but these have become, Hugh, as you know, these have become huge industries, industries in stopping building stuff in America, and we've seen those wars waged now against horizontal infrastructure, against new manufacturing facilities, the manufacturing of artificial intelligence, which we need, in our, for national defense and for increasing productivity and improving our economy. All of these things, it's a thrill to actually see these rules go back in. On the NEPA stuff, which we've already released, we found about 80% of the regulations that had been created were never part or related to the enacting law. We're back to that original 20%. If you want to get a permit related to NEPA from the Department of Interior, you can focus on the 20% that's the actual law. We put the other 80% in a handbook. We didn't throw it away. This is, good reading, nighttime reading, whatever you want, good suggestions, people can use them if they want, but it's not part of the law. And if Congress thinks that something in that 80% of regulatory creep ought to be part of the law, then they can do what Congress is supposed to do, and they can pass laws enacting it as a law, as opposed to letting unelected bureaucrats drive up the cost of everything in America.
3: Well, I know you will keep the reform of ESA going. I can prove to anyone who doubts it that the housing shortage in California is directly related to the Endangered Species Act. The reason that young people can't buy a home and there are no apartments, a lot of that is ESA, the rest of it is NEPA and the Coastal Commission, but that's for another day. Let me move on, Mr. Secretary. DC is looking great, fabulous, in fact. So kudos to the department and your various agencies within the department. Can other cities do that?
4: Well, President Trump, exactly. Thank you, Hugh. And yes, other cities can. It's a function of leadership. It's a function of will. And President Trump laid out a vision for Washington, D.C. With his Safe and Beautiful executive order last year. empowering the Department of Interior, the National Park Service, which is part of our Department of Interior, and the U.S. Park Police, which is part of the Department of Interior, to actually go make D.C. safe and beautiful. We have carefully and without ever a headline in the Washington Post, we have removed and helped relocate 152 homeless encampments that were spread across the city in this, you know, post-COVID dystopia that had overtaken our capital city. We've eliminated over 1,000 graffiti sites. We've restored 48 different monuments and parks, the Circle Parks, you know, DuPont, Logan, those that were becoming just, you know, burned
3: out. Becoming
4: unlivable.
3: Let's pause it right there. I talked to Secretary Burgum last hour, and I'll play the balance of the interview for you in hour three today. The Circle Park, I've never seen DuPont Circle look the way it has in the last 2 years. Don't go anywhere, America. I'll be right back on the Hugh Hewitt Show.
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3: Welcome back, America. I'm Hugh Hewitt. I'm going to play the second part of my interview with Doug Burgum in Hour 3 today, so don't go anywhere. Stay tuned to the Hugh Hewitt Show. Former Attorney General John Ashcroft was back on the Hill today testifying on behalf of Acting Attorney General Todd Blanche and got into it with Adam Schiff, cut number 2.
11: Mr. Blanche has said that he believes the president has both the right and the duty to use the Justice Department to go after his enemies. Do you subscribe to that view?
12: Thank you, Senator. I believe that the Attorney General of the United States has the right and responsibility to enforce the law uniformly. And if the law has been broken by the president's enemies, he has a duty. They do not become exempt from following the law merely by their enmity to the president of the United States. As a matter of fact, the people who break the law are in enmity with the people of the United States, whose expression of what is the law has been developed in this body, in the Congress of the United States. So we used to call people who break the law public enemies.
11: Well, Mr. Attorney,
12: So my view is that whether a person has been a political supporter or not of the President of the United States is not the determining factor regarding prosecution. It's whether a
3: roll over Adam Schiff. Thank you, General Ashcroft. Last week I caught up with my favorite living artist in the United States, Cynthia St. James. I want to play you the opening of that interview, cut number 14. Welcome back, America. I'm Hugh Hewitt. About 30 years ago, when I was hosting a television series called Life and Times in Los Angeles, nightly news and a public affairs show, I saw a documentary about a Los Angeles artist, and I was captivated by her work, and I saw that her gallery was not too far from the KCET studios. So after broadcast one night, I drove over there, took a look at some of her galleries, and said, I want that one. Show the picture that has hung in our house since then. It is by the artist Cynthia St. James. And since then, every now and then, Cynthia and I have exchanged a note or a comment, because every time people came into my house, they said, wow, who is that? And I said, oh, that's Cynthia St. James. She is a terrific American artist. Now she has a brand new book coming out. I hold it in my hand here. It is a cover of her latest work. It's called My Multicultural World, and Cynthia has entertained and it's given joy to millions of Americans for 30 years. I finally caught up with her and persuaded her to sit down with me. Cynthia, where do we find you today, and thank you for joining me.
13: One of the bedrooms in my place. I just turned into my studio, so I'm back here.
3: It looks gorgeous. Where have you done most of your work, Cynthia, in those 30 years since we picked up your, I don't even know what we call that painting that we have. I think it's a multicultural Los Angeles, but where have you done most of your work?
13: Well, we came up with something. Creativity has no boundaries, I believe, something like that.
3: That's it. Creativity has no boundaries. So have you spent most of your time in L.A., or have you been around the world and back?
13: You know what? I always felt like I met you, but I never have, so I'm very happy right now to be meeting you. I feel like I'm finally meeting you after all these years. And
3: thank you.
13: I've been right here. I lived right on Griffith Park Boulevard, not far from the studios, but I've been living on Los Feliz since we've been 29 years.
3: Oh, my goodness. Okay, so I probably passed your house a thousand times.
13: I've gone to a lot of places. Yeah, but I've gone to a lot of places and got inspired, but I paint here. I paint at home.
3: I want to show people some pictures of you through the years that comes from your latest book,
13: okay.
3: Like My Cultural World. That's you. That's you as a little girl. That's you in young life, midlife, older life. Were you always an artist? Did you always know you were going to be an artist?
13: You see that little girl? That's when I was 5 in New York. My family's from New York. And at 5 is when I declared and I announced, I'm going to be an artist when I grow up. I want to be an artist when I grow up. And I meant it. I mean, I really meant it. I guess I did. That's what I've been doing.
3: You are the second artist I've interviewed, Cynthia, in all these years. The first one was President George W. Bush, who took up only painting after. Oh, yeah, he spends a lot of time in the studio. And he's had three instructors. So one self-taught, but one who started late in life. So, Cynthia, what I want to do is show the audience some of your work and just have you comment on it and tell us about it. The first two are paintings of seascapes, no people, from Aruba. And it's in your new book.
13: Yes.
3: And we're going to tell people how to get the book in a moment. What is this and why Aruba?
13: I have to just say one thing, though. That's the first one that came out. I'm having a new one coming out August the 1st. So that was my first art book, and I was so thrilled to put it out. And it has 65 paintings. The new one I counted last night, and it has 78 paintings in it.
3: How many of your paintings have you done over your career?
13: You know what? One way I can gauge it is that I've done 18 children's books. And most people don't realize it, but for a picture book for children, the artist is usually painting 18 to 30 paintings per book. So with that, that's the only math I know about, because I've never really thought about it, I've never really counted. But I've gotten to the point in my life that I get to paint pretty much every day. You know, so I'm really.
3: So let me go back to Aruba. When you do something like the Aruba painting, are you in Aruba when you do this, or have you taken pictures while you were there and bring them back?
13: I soaked up inspiration in Aruba, and then I came home and painted it. I used to do landscapes and seascapes forever before I even put people in them. Yeah, it dates way back, late 70s, 80s.
3: Okay, so what I'm going to do is now show you a picture and have you comment on it and tell us what was in your mind and how long it took you to do. Throw one up, Harley. We got a bunch.
13: This is a recent one. This is going to be in a new book. That is a seawall in Guyana. And the irony with this is that I spent time in Guyana when I was about 22, went with a family from Guyana for Christmas, Christmas and New Year's. And I had never been to a country that was a seawall that kept the sea from you. And it took all of these years for me to get back to it and decide I wanted to paint it in my mind. And so that's why I decided to make that sky orange. And this is sunrise.
3: It is beautiful. Cynthia, you recently debuted a painting at the Obama Library. How did that come to pass?
13: When the whole thing came up about building the whole center in Chicago, I looked into it. One of the reasons that I've been able to make it as an artist is I always do research and what's going on and what I could do and what might be something I could do. So in the very beginning, I wanted to donate something to the library, to the museum, and I sent it to them. I sent them the JPEG, and it was almost like being in a beauty contest for some people. Only it took years. So there's a lot that goes through if a museum is going to accept a piece of work. They really wanted it, and the final phase was that they paid for it to be shipped and had another committee look at it so they could see it in person. And then it took some months after that, and then they let me know by letter that they really wanted it in the collection. So that was great.
3: And that, let's pause it right there, because I just talked about the Teddy Roosevelt Library with Doug Burgum, which is why I wanted to hear about the Obama Library from Cynthia St. James. I'll play a little bit more of Cynthia St. James. All of the interview will go over on my YouTube channel as well, but stay tuned. I got to cover the White House ministerial today on terrorism in the 21st century, because it's out of control. Stay tuned.
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16: With SRN News, I'm Bob Agnew in Washington. Caroline Leavitt making a return to the White House today after a nearly three-month-long maternity leave. She used a press briefing to talk about various benefits of the Trump economy, including lower inflation, and also talked about those Trump accounts. She says 6.5 million American children have already been enrolled with a chance to have those fully funded and reach up to about $300,000 by the time they can access the money when they're 18 years old. Texas Governor Greg Abbott has issued disaster declarations in 59 counties across his state as days of heavy rains pose an ongoing and serious risk of flooding. It's reminiscent of what happened on July 4th of last year when similar rainstorms and floodwaters in the Texas Hill Country, then as now, at the time causing the Guadalupe River to rise approximately 26 feet in about 45 minutes, killing 25 girls at a Christian camp. This is SRN News.
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3: Welcome back, America. I'm Hugh Hewitt. Secretary Rubio, Secretary of State Marco Rubio, convened at what is known as a ministerial, a gathering of nations at the Department of State today to focus on terrorism. He opened it with this cut number 7.
22: Jihadist attacks and plots in the United States are down by 2/3 since ISIS's peak. The number of people killed by jihadist terrorism in Europe dropped by roughly 97% from the year 2015 to the year 2024. In other words, to a very great extent, our counterterrorism strategy has worked. The threat has not disappeared, of course. It will continue to exist, particularly so long as we tolerate immigration systems that imports these threats directly into our respective homelands. But this threat has been severely diminished.
3: However, we have not different. Diminished the threat from the left, as Secretary Rubio went on to say, cut number 8.
22: For far too long, however, our counterterrorism doctrine has had a blind spot when it comes to extremist violence from the political left. Even today, the very idea that far-left terrorism could be a serious threat is treated as a right-wing fever dream, or worse, as a dangerous fascist conspiracy. It's treated this way by many in the press, by many in academia and our universities, and by many of our legacy institutions. You will no doubt see the dogma rear its head in the coverage of this very conference. In spite of the clear and the undeniable reality, in spite of the objective numbers and statistics, in spite of the fact that in this room today, there are representatives from across the political spectrum, we will hear this kind of organized violence and terror will be dismissed. It will be dismissed as a partisan fiction. A whole industry grew up in our countries around the study of extremism. We have think tanks, and fellowships, and journals, and consultancies with the unspoken understanding among them that the only kind of political violence that was a true threat to our system, that only one kind of political violence was a true threat to the system. A bomb planted by a neo-Nazi group was a nefarious and murderous act of evil. It is. But a bomb planted by a Marxist revolutionary, well, that's just merely a tragic excess of idealism. Perhaps its means were misplaced or overzealous, but its ends were virtuous and just. That's the implication of how they treat it. For years, this extraordinary ideological prejudice was embedded in the way we talked about political violence and extremism. It was repeated again and again until it was accepted as the neutral and objective baseline, so entrenched in the mainstream conventional wisdom that it came to be regarded as an apolitical fact.
3: We will go back to more of the ministerial from Secretary Rubio throughout the program today. Secretary Bessent was also there. A lot of great audio and video. We'll play that for you. I do want to remember to take my relief factor because I got my 10K in today before the rains began. And I feel great. I never feel any different. 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I'll be right back with more of Secretary Rubio after this. Stay tuned.
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3: Welcome back, America. I'm Hugh Hewitt. Selena Zito is America's columnist. She works for the Washington Post, Pittsburgh Post-Gazette, Washington Examiner, New York Post, and it seems President Trump. Yesterday, when all of the defense companies in the world gathered in Pennsylvania, President Trump made an appearance, and he called out one journalist and only one journalist, our own favorite, Selena Zito. So, Selena, what happened? Why was the president calling your name and having you come up?
28: No idea. He was listing off sort of the accomplishments that have happened in Pennsylvania since he became president. And he was discussing U.S. Steel and that merger. And then all of a sudden, he name dropped me. And I'm in the last seat in the last row of this huge auditorium, right? That fit 1,800 people there, mostly like military people, defense contractors, bankers, and laborers. And he's like, "Where's Selena?" And like, huh. I'm like, "I'm here." And he goes, "Where are you?" And I answered, but he couldn't hear me. So he made me come up to the stage, which was like this long walk down 100 steps.

0: coming up.
1: Just describe to people.
0: Now your entire audience.
1: 1,800 people, and you have to do the long walk down the aisle with everyone's eyes on you. That has to be both horrific and wonderful at the same time.
0: I have one word to describe it, and that is grateful. I work really hard. I'm certainly not the best in the business. I haven't been around the longest, although I'm getting there because I'm old. I really work hard in doing what I do. When I write about coal, I go to a coal mine and I go under a coal mine. If I'm working about steel, I go and spend the day in the steel mill and it's 103 degrees. And I try when I go and listen to people about their lives. I don't take the interstate, I don't take the turnpike. I take the back roads and really try to get to understand their lives from a very on-the-ground place. And so to see that it's appreciated when you work really hard, when you're a reporter, you're only as good as your last story. And the next day, you better do another really good story, right?
1: You better have another byline if you're a columnist. I hope you write a column about getting called out by the president. I get interviewed by Israeli journalists, and they all say, "You talk to the president." I said, "No, I don't. I talk to him once or twice a year. He calls Selena Zito once or twice a month. So don't confuse me with Selena Zito." And they laugh. They don't know that. And they're from Israel or they're from somewhere else, England, and they don't know your work or why you're so central or Pennsylvania. Tell us about this conference yesterday. It got a lot of great press for Dave McCormick and for Pennsylvania. What was it about?
0: It's such an incredible conference, and I have to make this point. It was held at one of the oldest outposts in our country. This was the Wild West, the frontier in 1750. That this building is still standing is remarkable, that it has gone through all of 270 years is a testament to its durability. And so to hold it there, and a bridge between what was innovative 270 years ago and what is innovative and forward-looking today, was really important. It was a gathering of financiers. So Jamie Dimon was there. There's a whole bunch of people from all over the world that came to this, but also trade unions, robotics, people from CMU and Penn State, sort of showing the innovations that they're doing, but all these defense contractors who are reindustrializing not just Pennsylvania, but I see it in Ohio and Michigan and West Virginia, and they're building out and making our military and taking it to the next level, which involves a lot of, I saw a drone flip upside down yesterday. There were robots as tiny as a bee and as big as a person all over the place. And they really work with our defense in improving our capabilities so that there is less loss of human treasure, and that these innovations keep our military, not just in terms of strikes with drones, but also just, cleaning the platform of an aircraft carrier, right? Something that is laborious and would cause a carrier to be brought back to port, and it takes about a year to do. They now have robots that do it on site in a matter of weeks.
1: So Dave McCormick, Senator from Pennsylvania, put this together. Is it intended to be an annual gathering like the Halifax Defense Contractors or the Reagan Library Defense Forum in January or February? Is it going to be an annual affair?
0: Well, he started last year with the Energy Innovation Summit, which was brought in $92 billion worth of contracts into the state. Some of them were announced yesterday, had doubled, going from $20 billion to $40 billion and cut in half in terms of time to completion. So I think what McCormick's object is to place these summits. Last year was in Pittsburgh, this year is in the middle of the state in Cumberland County, Pennsylvania. I think his objective is to tie these summits, and they all have the same thread of energy.

0: but in, with different capabilities and different, different kinds of, you know, like defense or energy or wherever it may be. So I suspect he will do another one. And when the panel ended yesterday, President Trump, you know, said, whatever you're going to do next year, I'm going to be there. And I think what was really great is you had Jamie Dimon there and Sean McGarvey, and Jamie Dimon pointing to President Trump and saying, you are reindustrializing the country.
1: Great takeaway. Good for Pennsylvania. I hope they go see Governor Ramaswamy, and they have one there next year. Always go to talk to Selena Zito. Follow her at selenazito.com. On X, it's Revert Zito Selena. Give her a follow on X. She is the president's favorite journalist. And stay tuned.
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1: Hugh Hewitt, back to what Secretary Rubio held at the State Department today. Cuts 9 and 10 from the ministerial on terrorism.
10: In one 18-month period between 1971 and 1972, the FBI counted some 2,500 bombings on American soil, a rate of nearly 5 a day. The overwhelming share of that violence came from left-wing extremists. Between 1970 and 1980, 93% of terrorist attacks in the West came from the far extremist left. These are numbers that would shock most Americans today, because we've been taught to believe that this kind of political violence, it simply doesn't exist, or it's being exaggerated. But it does exist, and we're actually underestimating it. And our nations bear the scars to prove it. And today we face a new wave of this old evil. Here in the United States, The share of left-wing terrorist attacks and plots has risen to levels not seen in decades. In Germany, far-left violence has jumped by more than 40% in just the last year alone. In Greece, more than 80% of radical violence is now driven by far-left and anarchist actors. These are not abstract statistics. Americans have seen what those numbers mean. An all-out assault on our immigration officers, sniper attacks, explosives, armed ambushes, a transgender shooter opening fire on Catholic elementary school students as they pray, his gun marked with slogans like, "Where is your God now?" A healthcare executive executed in cold blood in the streets. Multiple assassination attempts on a sitting president, and the murder of the greatest conservative activist of a generation, a man who happened to also be a husband and the father of two young children, shot and killed while speaking to a crowd of students.
1: That is, of course, our former colleague, Charlie Kirk, who is much missed. I'm grateful that Secretary Rubio remembered him. Let me do the market report brought to you by AndrewandTodd.com. 888-1172. Yesterday I brought you the news that the 10-year had gone up. It went down a tick today, down 1/32 of a point. It's still at 4.56% as we go into the market close on a generally slightly red day across the board, like the Dow's down 0.32, S&P down 0.59, NASDAQ down almost 1.5. But AndrewandTodd.com will take care of you whatever your mortgage needs are, 888-1172. 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If you're a veteran, pay nothing. They've taken care of thousands and thousands and thousands of Hugh Hewitt Show listeners, including me, including Dwayne, including all of you out there who know who you are. 888-1172, the very best banker in the business. They underwrite the loan. They lend you the money. 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And trust me when I tell you as well, at the top of HughHewitt.com, there is a banner. It says, "Help Venezuela." Hundreds of you are calling in every day or going to the top of HughHewitt.com to help out the people who've been impoverished by this earthquake. You can call 855-359-4673, 855-359-4673, or just go to my website at the top and click the banner, "Help Venezuela." Lord knows they need it, and thank you. I'll be right back.
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0: News This Hour at Town Hall. I'm Bob Agnew in Washington. The White House is highlighting new economic data.
1: Press Secretary Caroline Leavitt says the latest inflation report is another sign the administration's economic policies are delivering results for American consumers.
2: Inflation dropped 0.4% last month. Prices fell, including for gasoline, electricity, non-prescription drugs, car insurance, medical care services, and hotels, delivering relief for American working families.
1: The White House says bringing down costs for working families remains a top priority. Willie Nelson, The White House.
0: President Trump making a primetime speech tonight to the nation, expected to include, among other topics, election issues. He's staying mum about exactly what he plans to say, but has teased it as, quote, really big news. Folks are heading for higher ground in Texas after days of pounding rain forced authorities to rescue dozens of people from rising waters before sunrise today. Texas Governor Greg Abbott.
3: Our primary focus right now and throughout the remainder of this torrential rain is saving lives. To achieve that goal, I've already issued a disaster declaration for 59 counties across the state.
0: The region is still recovering from devastating floods in the same area just a year ago, including a high water in the Guadalupe River that killed 25 young girls. The Coast Guard suspending a search for people off the coast of San Francisco.
4: The Coast Guard says that after searching more than 800 square miles of water, they've suspended their search for three people missing when a boat capsized Tuesday in the choppy waters of San Francisco Bay. On board were 20 family members celebrating the life of a loved one who died more than a decade ago. Justin Marceline says he was commercial fishing with another man when they saw smoke billowing out of a boat and they went over to help.
5: People were either frantically, you know, because we were going in and out with our boat.
0: And that report from correspondent Donna Warder. More at townhall.com.
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0: The U.S. Mint has started producing a new commemorative $1 coin featuring Donald Trump as part of the nation's 250th anniversary celebration. The coin scheduled for release to the public starting this fall. The House has passed a bill to make daylight savings time permanent. We get more details in this report from correspondent Luke Garrett.
7: The bill is passed.
8: On Tuesday, the U.S. House of Representatives passed a bill which would make daylight saving time permanent. Daylight saving time is the period between spring and fall where clocks in most parts of the U.S. are set 1 hour ahead of standard time. Proponents have argued the change would provide more daylight during the time that Americans are most active, while detractors have said it could lead to potentially more hazardous winter mornings for children heading to school and people driving to work in darkness.
0: More on these stories at townhall.com. Deep in the rainforest jungles of the Democratic Republic of Congo, researchers say they've discovered a brand new species of monkey.
9: This search started with one blurry photograph of an unusual-looking monkey taken nearly 20 years ago. That led scientists to set out with cameras, microphones, and genetic tests that have now confirmed that this primate with black fur and pinkish-orange lips is a distinct species. Its bright facial coloring could be a visual signal, perhaps to help attract a mate. The monkeys also have a unique call to announce their presence in dense forest. The team chose the Latin name Colobus congoensis in recognition of the natural diversity in DRC. They hope that now the animals are officially a new species, they can be formally protected.
0: That's the BBC's Victoria Gill. It was a rough session for investors on Wall Street at the closing bell. The Dow down 105 points, NASDAQ off 387. You'll find more on these stories at townhall.com.

0: morning, glory, and evening grace, America. I'm Hugh Hewitt, live and talking to you in advance of President Trump's address to the nation at 8 p.m. Eastern Time tonight. Carolyn Leavitt from the podium promising new evidence about election fraud in 2020. I'll wait and see and hear and judge for myself, but that makes it interesting. I'm sure you should tune in wherever you can see the president, including right here on the Salem News Channel. Let me go back to Secretary Rubio earlier today at the Department of State, beginning the opening of what is called a ministerial, a gathering of 60-plus countries to address terrorism in the world, including left-wing terrorism, cut number 11.
1: This is a distinctive and unique evil. It has always been driven by a hatred, above all else, a hatred for civilization itself. It is a revolt of the worst against the best, a revolt of the weak and the cowardly against the strong and the good. It is perpetrated by those who cannot build, who cannot create, who cannot achieve great things, and take their revenge upon the world for their own inadequacy by seeking to destroy those who can. This is what radical leftism is. It may wear various different slogans and ideologies across place and time. They can call themselves anti-capitalist or anti-imperialist or communist or anarchist or Marxist. But the fundamental character is always the same. It's always the same. It is a poisonous resentment cloaked in the language of equality and justice, liberation, an overwhelming need to tear down what greater men have built, to wreck what is beautiful and what is right on behalf of people who are only filled with ugliness and have nothing else to offer the world. Through violence and through terror, they once again seek to impose their ugliness on all of us.
0: A poisonous resentment. That is very well and deftly put by Secretary Rubio. He continued, cut number 12.
1: The old dogma was wrong. The old dogma was wrong. None of this is driven by idealism. It is not utopian. In fact, it is the opposite. One of the criticisms you sometimes hear of communism, for example, is that it sounds good in theory, but it never works in practice. That's actually not true. Communism does not sound good in theory. The world it envisions for all of us is small, flat, gray, leveled of all exception, drained of all that is good and noble in the human soul. The world it envisions is a world without courage, a world without creativity or ambition, a world without heroes or glory or great causes to strive towards, without a world without miracles, without myths, without men who rise above the rest to do incredible and extraordinary things. And the world communism envisions is a world without God. For these architects of revolutionary violence, the towering achievement of our civilization, for them, it's an unbearable humiliation, a reminder of what they cannot do, and a reminder of what they cannot be. So they choose instead to destroy. They attack pipelines. They attack railroads. They attack power grids and laboratories, the physical embodied symbols of power and invention and achievement. This is the nature of the terrorism we face today. They despise the West because the West is great.
0: One more cut from Secretary Rubio, cut number 13.
1: This is an international conference. Because we are facing an international, we are facing a transnational threat. These are not distinct and isolated cells. They are interconnected networks. They do not recognize our borders. They do not believe, in fact, in the nation state itself. They coordinate, they communicate, they travel, they train, and they act together, sharing the same infrastructure, sharing the same enemies, sharing the same mission. Antifa militants and their comrades travel from across Europe and to the Americas to participate in each other's attacks, to funnel propaganda and training materials and target information through shared encrypted channels, moving through underground networks of safe houses and finance, and sustain their operations through transnational funds. And they work alongside hostile foreign states that share their mission, like Iranian proxy networks, who are increasingly intimately tied to leftist militant groups around the world. The Cuban regime's sprawling intelligence and ideological network helped to build the far left in our country, and in our hemisphere. And it remains inextricably linked to the far left groups and movements across and beyond the West. Today's far left terrorists can raise money in one country. They can host their communications in a second country. They can receive training in a third country. They can recruit militants in a fourth country, and then together strike a target in a fifth country. And so we have no choice but to confront this menace together. We will either cooperate across our borders, or the terrorists will continue to exploit the gaps between them.
0: Secretary Bessent, Secretary of the Treasury, was also at the conference, and he picked up on what Secretary Rubio had to say there. International Finance Network's cut number four.
2: We will identify illicit funding, however artfully it is concealed. We will dismantle the networks that sustain political terrorism, however respectable their fronts may be. We will pursue those who enable political violence, however distant their jurisdictions, and we will deepen our collaboration with every nation represented in this room for as long as this work requires. This is our commitment, and we ask that you make yours too.
0: Secretary Bessent continued at length about this cut number five.
2: We have spent decades developing the world's most sophisticated financial counterterrorism capabilities. And now we are mobilizing some of the same tools that we have deployed against terrorists abroad to confront this emerging threat here at home. Like every form of illicit finance, these networks rely on the global financial system. It is our mandate to deny terrorist groups access to those channels. Now, we think of nonprofits and charities as good altruistic organizations, and most of them are. We think they represent the very best of civil society. Many of them do. But the very qualities that make these institutions worthy of the public's trust can also make them appealing to those who endeavor to exploit them. At President Trump's direction, Treasury is expanding its efforts to identify organizations that abuse charitable and nonprofit structures as vehicles for illicit finance. We are examining where tax-exempt status has been exploited, where charitable entities have become financial conduits for foreign influence activity, and how those entrusted with stewardship of these organizations have instead enabled violence. Where the evidence leads, we will not hesitate to follow. And of course, we will hold these organizations, officers, directors accountable. And just as financial institution must know their clients, they must know their grantees. That work is well underway. In the fall, the United States designated four far-left Antifa extremist groups abroad as foreign terrorist organizations, denying them access to the U.S. financial system and depriving them of resources they need to carry out attacks. Meanwhile, in this administration alone, OFAC has also sanctioned 17 sham charities and nonprofit organizations for funding Hamas's terrorist activities and operations. As Treasury continues to map and disrupt the flow of funding that enables these entities to operate, no terror organization should delude itself into the belief that its financing lies beyond our reach.
0: Well, Secretary Bessent, all right, that's great news. 17 down, 1,700 to go. Keep at it. How about a little good news? 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
0: Welcome back, America. Hugh Hewitt joined by Vic Mattis. Victorino Mattis is the co-host of the Getting Hammered podcast. He is also the culture and arts editor at the Free Beacon, which you ought to be reading every day. 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Have you heard this? Some people want to put the bison down.
13: No, okay, that's kind of terrible. I mean, this is their turf. You know, I mean, I sort of follow the same policy as my mother-in-law would say, which is the animal's on the outside, and that includes the mice. You can do whatever you want, but as soon as you cross over into our turf, then all bets are off. We are on their turf, right? This is happening in and around Yellowstone Park. So I would say that we're the ones who are kind of getting in their way. Leave that bison alone, but give them lots of space.
0: Now, Vic, did you know until that video went viral that bison could be upset this way?
13: Only vaguely. I mean, I have seen, as many people have seen, the Kevin Costner movie Dances with Wolves, and there's, he's being charged by, I think, a buffalo or a bison or what have you. And so, I mean, in general, I wouldn't go near them, especially things like moose and elk, anything with very large antlers. But this poor old guy was pretty far away, and that bison looked like he had him in his sights. So that I found to be very surprising. They're huge, and they're very powerful animals. So I'm just very glad for that grandfather that he didn't exactly land on his feet, but close enough.
0: All right, now I want to switch over from the Getting Hammered podcast to the Vic Mattis feed on X. You're Generation X, and you came up with the very best movie of Generation X as Heartbreak Ridge, to which I will now confess I have never seen. Not once, not for a minute. I just can't believe I missed the best movie of your generation.
13: Well, actually, Hugh, this is going to be a series of maybe 10 or more movies of the best movies of 1986, which, again, growing up as a Gen X teen, that was the greatest year of movies for me ever. So we had Kyle Smith of the Wall Street Journal, the film critic, as you mentioned, writing about his favorite movie of 1986, which is Clint Eastwood's Heartbreak Ridge. For him, that is what summed up life in the military and the turnaround under Ronald Reagan after the terrible years of Carter and the Iranian hostage crisis, and America was back, particularly with the storming and the invasion of Grenada. So that is his favorite movie. But I assure you, there are many other movies from 1986.
0: But it's not yours?
13: That you will... No. You will have seen. There are other movies. This is just a series. So, for example, next Sunday, Christine Rosen is writing about the movie About Last Night with Demi Moore and Rob Lowe. And then we have James Rosen on Blue Velvet. And then we're going to have Chris Scalia on Ferris Bueller.
0: Bravo! Ferris Bueller.
13: And don't forget Top Gun and Aliens, Hannah and Her Sisters, Stand By Me. There are a lot of great movies that year. John Miller on The Name of the Rose. It's going to be a very fun end of the summer at the Weekend Beacon.
0: Sean Connery, I have not thought about The Name of the Rose in a very long time. Who's going to write about The Name of the Rose?
13: John Miller over at Hillsdale College.
0: Oh, yes.
13: And a writer and podcaster, as you know, and he's over at Free Expression now. And he wrote about this, based on the Umberto Eco novel, and he has a lot of great things to say. So it's going to be a lot of fun coming up.
0: You know, Vic, a great movie, I think, is one that at least has one scene that sticks in your head. And Sean Connery, flat, prostrate before the altar, is what I remember about Name of the Rose. Do you remember that scene?
13: Yes. I do. It's a great movie. It's not the most memorable scene for me. I think it's when the young monk, played by Christian Slater, is seduced by the woman. I think that was really memorable for me. But of course, Ron Perlman is in that movie, and it's a great mystery, and it's about the keeping of knowledge during the Dark Ages. It's absolutely fascinating.
0: All right, now the Fetching Mrs. Hewitt and I have begun a new series on the recommendation of Merch. Only watched 1 hour. Last night, The Lioness. I know I'm 2 years behind. I know I am. Have you watched it?
13: No, if you're 2 years behind, then I'm many, many light years behind you, Hugh, and The Fetching Mrs. Hewitt. I have not seen The Lioness. The series that I really want to watch right now, everybody seems to be talking about, is called Widow's Bay. So that's what's in my mind right now. But you'll have to tell me more about The Lioness, and I'll be sure to finally tune in.
0: All right, now tell me more about what you thought of J.D. Vance, because I've been asked twice today already. what did I think of the vice president's interview with Joe Rogan? A, I haven't been even able to listen to my regular podcast. I never listen to Rogan because it's a three-hour commitment of time. And so I haven't listened to it, and I refuse to be led by clips because, A, I don't know if they're authentic, and B, I don't know if they actually captured the 3 hours. What's your standing position right now on that interview?
13: No, again, likewise, Hugh, it's a three-hour show. I've only seen the clips, there's something that we like to call the totality of the person. I think J.D. Vance, obviously, the vice president, is a very complicated person. He has very interesting opinions, some of which I very much agree with, and other things I don't agree with as much. You had a terrific review of his book, Communion, and I think that's right, and it's coming from it's definitely coming from the heart. This is not a political platform, here's why I'm running for president kind of a book. He's a very interesting person. I still think he's coming from it from a more Protestant position, coming over and becoming a Catholic. The Catholic converts, to me, Hugh, are very interesting, the way they approach the idea of God. I think they think of God as much more merciful than we do. I hope he's right, though. I hope he's right.
0: Oh, are you ever right? Especially if you had the Baltimore Catechism and you learned the Mass in Latin. Vic, I got to ask you, though. I noted in my review for Fox that cradle Catholics like you and me, we all know converts, and we're inevitably interested in their story, right? Because they're all very different.
13: That's right. And it's almost like when somebody you know gets called to the priesthood or to become a nun, and they actually talk about this moment where they hear a calling, and it's less so, as you mentioned, with somebody becoming a Catholic convert. It's it's the roadmap to God, or it's a roadmap to finding grace. It is interesting. I have to share with you really quickly, Hugh, though, Andy Ferguson's test, the difference between the convert versus the cradle Catholic. If somebody is trying to buy a gift for a kid's confirmation, the convert will say, well, maybe you should buy, the Confessions of St. Augustine or C.S. Lewis's Mere Christianity, G.K. Chesterton. The cradle Catholic will say, write a check.
0: That's exactly right. And they will have a very mundane confirmation name. It won't be some obscure saint from the medieval, 1400s.
13: That's right.
0: It'll be like Matthew, Mark, Luke, and John, because you're picking it in third grade if you're confirmed.
13: That's right. I'm John. So there you go.
0: Are you John?
13: Right, exactly.
0: Okay, I'm Matthew. Yeah,
13: but there you go. I mean, you're two out of the four. We do have a lot to learn. It's so wonderful when you meet these Catholic converts because, it's very heartfelt. I mean, we came through it by birth, and then sometimes it just takes us a little more time to fully realize and appreciate what we have going for us.
0: I agree, and I think that's one of the things going for communion by the vice president. Victorino Mattis, thank you. Follow Victorino Mattis on X and go listen to the latest edition. I didn't even get into the Senate races, which they cover. More interesting to talk about buffaloes and vice presidents. Over at Getting Hammered, which he co-hosts with Mary Catherine Hamm. Don't forget as well, over at HughHewitt.com, speaking of Catholics, Food for the Poor is running a drive for the people who have been hammered by the Venezuelan earthquakes. They are sponsoring it on the Salem Network. There's a banner at the top of HughHewitt.com. 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Hundreds of you are doing so every single day. 855-359-4673. 855-359-4673. $10, $100. 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Thank you.
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15: With SRN News, I'm Bob Agnew in Washington. Caroline Leavitt making a return to the White House today, giving her first press conference after nearly 3 months of maternity leave, and she used that briefing to tout the benefits of those new Trump accounts. Leavitt says more than 6.5 million American kids have already been enrolled in the program, something that could yield big dividends down the road. They say that if everybody fully funds those accounts, including the free $1,000 from the government, they grow into hundreds of thousands of dollars by the time a child reaches 18. Texas Governor Greg Abbott has issued disaster declarations in 59 counties across his state. Days of heavy rains there posing a serious risk of flooding, reminiscent of the 4th of July flood last year when similar flood waters in the Texas Hill Country caused the Guadalupe River to flood over its banks and left close to 30 people dead at a Christian camp. This is SRN News.
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0: Welcome back, America. I'm Hugh Hewitt, 33 minutes after the hour. The New York Post with a salacious headline. In the event you're in driving with a car with Smalls in the back, you might want to turn this down. Give you 10 seconds to do that because sometimes that happens. I'm always aware that there may be kids in the back seat. All right, politics exclusive, posted at 2:39 p.m. Swalwell Powell, Senator Ruben Gallego, had sexual relationships with two House staffers, sources revealed to the New York Post. Arizona Democratic Senator Ruben Gallego, a potential 2028 presidential candidate, engaged in sexual relationships with at least two House staffers, at least, and his very flirtatious habits, in quotes, with others may come back to haunt him, the Post has learned. The 46-year-old lawmaker admitted to two relationships, both with aides to Texas Democrats, one source revealed, with a second person confirming they had recently learned of the romantic entanglement. My. Swalwell and Gallegos. It's sort of like a law firm you don't want to go near. Swalwell and Gallegos. Senator Cotton, on the other hand, is actually doing the job of being a senator. Cut number 18 from today on America Newsroom.
20: No, Dana, I'm not aware of any intelligence about a secret influence operation to try to change American public opinion on negotiating under the Memorandum of Understanding. To the extent American public opinion has changed, I suspect it's because of what Donald Trump says, that Iran's leaders are revolutionary fanatics, they're scum, they're sick, they're evil, and last week they started randomly shooting up ships in their neighbors again. These are not people that are serious about making a deal. They've never been serious about making a deal. As President Trump has said, The last couple weeks have revealed that. That's why we put the blockade back in place. We put sanctions in place. We're hitting the military targets in southern Iran that allow them to harass the Strait of Hormuz. I commend the president for those actions. I think we should just declare that we're going to keep the strait open through the southern channel, assist ships coming through, help protect them from harassing Iranian strikes, and finish the job of putting Iran's military in a position where it can't continue to consistently harass the strait. That's what the victory would look like here, and we're not that far away from it.
0: And it is ongoing, the combat tonight, another round of strikes by American forces on the Strait of Hormuz, especially intensive Iranian territory abutting the Strait of Hormuz, underway according to the Times of Israel. I am not unaware, by the way, that Salem has been named in many of these stories as being agents of influence for Israel. Ridiculous, absolutely absurd. And I want to, again, remind anyone who's just happened upon the Hugh Hewitt Show, it's been on the air now. We're in our 27th year. We celebrated our 26th anniversary on July 10. I took the day off because it also happens to be my wedding anniversary. And in the 26 years we've been on, and in through this 27th year, I have always said the same thing. Israel is a fabulous ally, indeed, right now, the most important ally of ours in the world. And we need it because it can and will project power in concert with us, as it did wing-to-wing with our fighting force in Iran in the last 6 months. So my position hasn't changed in 26 years. I don't know if some people have been influenced to change their position. I doubt it very much. Kind of would stick out if you all of a sudden went from being pro-Israel to being anti-Israel or the reverse. Then you'd have what we call a kind of incriminating pattern of facts. We don't have that here. Not with me, at least. Not with Salem. I saw Larry O'Connor got really worked up about this online yesterday. Don't, Larry. Not worth your time. Maybe I'll talk about it next week, though. I'll be in Orlando, Florida next week at the American Legislative Exchange Council. And Alec wants to invite you, if you're in the area, to join us for the broadcast. 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You have to do the background check, of course. alec.org/Hugh, alec.org/Hugh. Our best days are ahead of us in the state laboratories. We are truly seeing in real time what improvisation and cutting taxes are doing for Tennessee, Florida, and Texas, what they are doing in Ohio, what they will do, wherever red state has the trifecta. The governor and both houses of the legislature, taxes come down and life gets better. We'll talk about it next week at ALEC in Orlando. If you'd like to attend, go to alec.org, alec.org/Hugh, alec.org/Hugh. 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I'll be right back on the Hugh Hewitt Show.

0: Well, it's official. 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And because they're my friends, they trust me. As for the rest of you, well, Pure Talk understands that even though you might like me, you're not just going to take my word for it, nor should you. 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
5: Welcome back, America. I'm Hugh Hewitt, Josh Proshauer, Editor-in-Chief of Jewish Insider. Josh, I want to begin by asking, how many years have you been a regular guest on the Hugh Hewitt Show, would you guess?
6: Boy, a regular guest? I've been talking years, maybe almost a decade now.
5: That's what I thought. I was going to say a decade. And the reason I ask is very simple. Do you think I've been influenced by the Israeli government to take the positions that I've taken for as long as I've known you?
6: No. The great thing, I've been listening to you, Hugh, before I was a guest on the show, and, you know, one of the refreshing things about the show is, like, your expertise about national security and the principles that you've always advocated for. So that's, you know, your views are well-grounded and very well-informed, and that's why I enjoy doing the show.
5: Well, what do you make of this Israeli influence operation story. I just don't believe it. I've never met Brad Parscale, who does work for Salem, but he also has got his own company, and he's a FARA registered agent. I don't know him. I've never talked to him. But what do you make of these stories? Why do people want to invent conspiracies?
6: Well, look, I mean, from what I understand, Parscale had a contract with the Israeli government to essentially fight anti-Semitism on the online right. There's a difference and you're referring to the Vance interview on Joe Rogan, but Vance represented it in the story that he was referencing in Time magazine, as it was focused on sort of trying to scuttle the you know, Iranian diplomacy and go against the negotiations. Everything I've understood, and the Israeli, I think the Israeli embassy put out a statement this week saying that the contract was about dealing with anti-Semitism, the extremism that we've talked about on this show and that many Jews around the world are very concerned about, that's proliferating on the online elements of that you see online. I don't think it's a large share of the actual reality, but it's certainly percolating, and that's what I've heard Israeli leaders speak to this directly, that

0: comments made, and look, I think he made some very sloppy comments. You don't usually see a vice president speak in such an informal way and make a lot of mistakes, frankly, because he wasn't careful with his comments. Now, I think, you know, some of the clips, I think, are a little bit out of context and maybe a little bit unfair to the vice president, but he certainly said the things that are out there, and he certainly made the allegations. And he's getting a lot of blowback for good reason. He said things that sounded a lot about certain advocates in the Israeli government secretly trying to rally opposition to the administration when it came to negotiations with Iran. That sounds straight out of the Obama playbook. It sounds like stuff I heard from Ben Rhodes or from Obama himself during the fight for the Iran nuclear deal back in 2014. So I mean it's not that his comments are taken out of context, but they're also misrepresentations and sort of things that he gets wrong because he's speaking so informally to Joe Rogan. You wouldn't see. I mean, I guess that's one people like the fact that politicians go or presidents and leading officials go
1: and
0: on.
1: I think they cheat
0: that show, but it's a challenge when you're.
2: I want to ask you about that. I'm trying to put together a timeline. Because the vice president was in the Situation Room with the president on Tuesday night, along with Secretary of State Rubio, Secretary of Defense Hegseth, National Security Advisor Rubio, and they were all there. And so, when did he tape the Rogan interview?
0: Yesterday was I think it was the day before it was released. So I think it was taped the afternoon before it came out. I think it was Tuesday afternoon, if I had my timeline right.
2: I just don't think that's, that's what some other people have told me, and I just can't figure it out because they were in the sit room on Tuesday night discussing upping the force against Iran, which, by the way, we're doing it again tonight, and we're not doing it with Israel. We're doing it because they're shooting at our ships, our service members, and the cargo on which the world relies. They're not shooting at Israel this time. Why do you think that is, Josh?
0: Well, look, We're not in ceasefire mode anymore, and Trump has, I think, recognized publicly now the folly of some of the promises that the Iranian negotiators made. And look, I think we're now potentially heading back to a really sustained period of war against Iran. They clearly the MOU is as irrelevant as the paper was written on or the digital document that it was sent on. I think that they're getting the message now from that the U.S.
2: I always,
0: again, willing to use.
2: I've said from the start, the MOU was halftime, but I am surprised that Iran came out of the locker room first. I thought the president would come out of the locker room after the election, but Iran decided to do this. Your assessment, is this the Mosaic defense and a few IRGC nutters shooting off missiles, or is it the government?
0: I mean, I wish I could feel certain about how the Iranian system is working now, post the killing of the Ayatollah. I get the sense that, what we do know is that whoever was negotiating with the vice president and Kushner they didn't really have any standing. Either they were entirely misrepresenting their positions or they just have no political standing in the Iranian system, because clearly they did absolutely nothing, whether it was opening up the straits or abiding by any of the terms in that agreement.
2: All right, last question. President speaking to the country tonight at 8 p.m. about election fraud. That's a very high wall for me to scale. Given that I wrote a book about election fraud called If It's Not Close, They Can't Cheat, which traces the history of machine politics, I still haven't seen any evidence of widespread election fraud that would have turned one state around in 2020. Have you, Josh Groschauer?
0: No, and my goodness, courts have litigated, I've actually looked at the evidence and rejected all the claims that have been presented ever since then. And we're also looking backwards at 2020, 6 years ago, and at a time when Americans are worried about the economy and worried about the Middle East and worried about our war with Iran, and to focus, if that is the focus, and it sounds like that's exclusively the message that President Trump is going to be presenting tonight, I just think it's a missed opportunity to speak to the country on an issue that I think very few people are paying attention to or caring about.
2: It may be worse than a mistake. It may be a large blunder, because if you're at war with a country, that's what you ought to be focused on. But we'll see. President surprises. He surprised me on Monday, so we'll see. Josh Groschauer, editor-in-chief of Jewish

0: Insider. Thank you for joining me, Josh. I'll be right back. America, stay tuned.
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0: Welcome back, America. I'm Hugh Hewitt. Coming up next hour, part two of my interview with Secretary of the Interior Doug Burgum, which I taped right before the program today, in which we talk about, among other things, the Colorado River water shortage. It's a crisis, really, and energy exploration, and what's happened in California with Doug Burgum, Secretary Burgum, coming up part two at the top of the next hour. I do want to remind you of our sponsor, American for Prosperity, and their wonderful website, a250toolkit.com. 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That's the Declaration Project. It's a nationwide effort to help Americans discover the principles that made this country exceptional. Dignity, freedom, opportunity, and self-government. Anywhere Americans gather in this, our 250th year, and it's just begun. July 4th was the beginning of our semi-sesquicentennial, our 250th birthday. Wherever you are, get out the Declaration and pass it around. Keep some copies close by when people come over to dinner and say to them, hey, while you're eating your hamburger, take a look at this Declaration of Independence. AFP is leading the charge to make sure that our founding principles last another 250 years. So take the pledge to read and understand and spread the word about the Declaration at a250toolkit.com/Hugh. Doug Burgum coming up. I want to make sure, though, I close by talking to you about Venezuela, because we have some new tape in from Venezuela. Give a listen to Cesar Guevara. He is the director of a Christian not-for-profit organization in Venezuela, who has a family living right there in the earthquake-ravaged region of Venezuela.
8: Over 18,000 people that have lost their houses. And as you know, the economic conditions in Venezuela are not very good. They were not good before the disaster, so this has made things worse. What Food for the Poor is doing is focusing on the first phase of the response, which is the humanitarian response. We're sending container loads of hygiene kits, food, and medicine, and other items. Thousands of buildings that have been affected. Again, over 18,000 people that have lost their houses.
0: That's 18,000 houses. That's a lot more than, you take 5 times 18, you got almost 90,000 homeless people overnight in an already stressed country. And Food for the Poor luckily has extraordinary networks throughout Central and South America. They've been in this for decades and decades. They started a Catholic organization, broadened out to non-denominational Christian, and they're very, very good at getting food, medical supplies, tents, things like that, in large containers down to Venezuela. The more that we give in this audience, the more that they can send. So please visit my website, hughhewitt.com. At the top, you'll see a banner that says, Help Venezuela. Pretty self-explanatory. Help Venezuela. Hit that, or you can text my name, Hewitt, H-E-W-I-T-T, to 51555. Hewitt to 51555, and they'll send you a secure link if you would like to give by text. Finally, the phone number, the good old-fashioned phone number, 855-359-4673. 855-359-4673. One more time, 855-359-4673. 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Those people really need our help. I'll be right back with Doug Burgum on The Hugh Hewitt Show.
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10: News this hour from Town Hall. I'm Keith Peters in Washington. Severe flooding has hit the state of Texas.
11: Dozens of people have been rescued in Texas after days of pounding rain and devastating flooding in a region still recovering from deadly floods just a year ago. Texas Governor Greg Abbott.
12: I've already issued a disaster declaration for 59 counties across the state.
11: Uvalde business owner Cameron Sanford.
13: There was very little warning. We knew a flood was coming, but we didn't know it was going to be to this magnitude.
11: Resident Bailey Luckman.
14: We're being told to evacuate. It's not mandated, but it's recommended.
11: The Weather Service says there's been 10 to 20 inches of rain in the past 2 days, 8 of which fell in just 2 hours early this morning. I'm Lisa Dwyer.
10: Smoke is the problem in the Mid-Atlantic and Northeast as a result of wildfires in Canada. In an interview with CTV, Howard Shapiro with Toronto Public Health says the smoke from Canadian wildfires can present a health hazard.
15: This is kind of like the earth smoking a cigarette, and we're getting the secondhand smoke from it. Those particles are going to contain a whole sort of soup of different chemicals and compounds.
10: The White House is previewing President Trump's address to the nation tonight, Willie Nelson reports.
16: Press Secretary Caroline Leavitt says President Trump will deliver a rare primetime address from the White House as the administration looks to highlight a key priority of the president's agenda.
17: Tonight, as you all know, at 9 o'clock p.m. Eastern, President Trump will deliver a major address to the nation on protecting the integrity of our elections, and we encourage every American to tune in.
16: The speech is expected to be delivered from the East Room of the White House. Willie Nelson, The White House.
10: On Wall Street, the Dow down by 105 points, the NASDAQ dropped 387, with the S&P 500 lower by 38. More on these stories at townhall.com.
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10: Secretary of State Marco Rubio says violent far-left political terrorism can no longer be denied, as he urges more than 60 countries gathered in Washington to treat the threat as a global counterterrorism priority. We hear more on the story from correspondent Bernie Bennett reporting from Washington.
18: Speaking at the opening of a State Department ministerial attended by roughly 65 foreign delegations, Rubio said governments had spent too long overlooking what he described as a resurgence of transnational far-left extremist violence and called for greater international cooperation to counter it. Rubio described radical leftism as a, quote, poisonous resentment cloaked in the language of equality and justice. Rubio said the Trump administration is rebuilding the U.S. counterterrorism strategy around what it views as an increasingly transnational threat. Bernie Bennett in Washington.
10: News and analysis at townhall.com. From Washington, I'm Keith Peters. A Taiwanese chip-making company is making a huge investment in manufacturing in the U.S. We hear more on the story from international correspondent Karen Chamas, reporting from London.
19: Taiwanese chip-making company TSMC has announced its plans to invest another $100 billion in expanding its manufacturing plants in the U.S., adding to its previous commitment of $165 billion for building plants in Arizona. TSMC's total pledges for investment in U.S. chip making would total a whopping $265 billion. The AI boom has seen TSMC, or Taiwan Semiconductor Manufacturing Company, forecast record high profits, as the company is also a key supplier to Nvidia and Apple. I'm Karen Chamas.
10: 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From Washington, I'm Keith Peters.

0: Court Secretary of the Interior, Doug Burgum, joined me in the 2 o'clock hour today. Here's part two of that interview. I want to turn, though, to the West Coast. I hope they take the blueprint to L.A., but the Colorado River has, of course, provided water to California forever, and I go there every year. I just got back from California. There's a big Colorado River decision coming out, according to the Washington Post today. What is that about, and what's it going to do to the water that we need throughout the West from the Colorado?
1: Well, there's 7 states in the West, that including California, Arizona, Nevada, in the lower basin, along with New Mexico. The upper basin would be Wyoming, Colorado, and Utah. These 7 states share this river basin. It was many decades ago when there was this Colorado Basin effectively coalition got together and had a sharing agreement. It was developed. It turns out it was developed during a time of extreme, you know, the cycles go by the decades, and when we have wetter decades versus drier decades. And that was, that sharing agreement was created during a very wet decade. So there is, you know, there has been less water to share. And of course, when you think about the West, you think about Denver, Salt Lake City, Las Vegas, Phoenix, all of, you know, and what's going on in Southern California. I mean, Southern California, I guess, now more depopulating than populating, but we've got some fast growing cities, growing industries, in especially outside of California, in these states. And the Colorado River Basin has not only provided for people in the basin, but there are cities outside the basin, including Denver and others, San Diego, LA, that have received a lot of their water. And so what a complex situation. We've got some of the biggest dams in America. Hoover Dam is one of that people would know for sure. But whether it's, you know, Lake Powell, Lake Mead, huge reservoirs that were designed, operated by the Bureau of Reclamation under Interior. But we've been working since we got into office last year. Prior administration had made no progress. A 20-year sharing agreement was expiring. It expires this fall. We began 18 months ago. We've had meetings at least twice a month with all the water commissioners and leaders of the state. 2 times we've assembled all 7 governors, either in person or on Zoom calls, to try to drive this up to the highest levels of the executive branch in those states to reach an agreement. And we're close, but we're not there. And then this year, of course, we had a low snowpack in the West, so there's even less water. So in the absence of an agreement, then Department of Interior has a responsibility under the drought rules to issue operating standards, and we're planning on, we've got those out for comment right now. Our goal is to get those all signed on July 31st, so that whether it's recreational, municipal, industrial, agriculture, whatever the competing uses are for water in the West, that they'll know what the releases are and how we're managing this resource across the West. And we'll be doing that with a record decision and operating guidelines signed by myself on July 31st of this year.
0: Mr. Secretary, Governors Kasich, DeWine, and future Governor Ramaswamy would shoot me for even bringing this up, but the Great Lakes have got 80% of the surface water in North America. Have we ever thought about a pipeline from the Great Lakes to the Colorado that would just replenish the water when we needed it?
1: Well, there's been less discussion about that than there's been about a pipeline from the Missouri system, which, you know, starts up in with the Yellowstone River and the Missouri River up in Montana, and actually the Yellowstone, of course, coming from Yellowstone National Park. That those two major rivers that flow then and connect with the Mississippi have always, the Colorado River Basin has always had an eye on that as tapping into that, but that has not made it to a serious proposal step yet. I do want to, you know, congratulate all the states out West. I mean, you've got states like Arizona and others that have huge population increases, but they're using far less water today than they did even 20 or 30 years ago. Water conservation has been a very successful project. And of course, California, got out of the nuclear power business, got out of the desalination business. There are some projects there as well. You're talking about adding water to the system, Hugh, which is a smart thing. There may be some opportunities now with new technologies around desal and power generation that could, we could find ways. I mean, when we look out 10 or 20 years, technology will solve this problem and we'll have more water in the system. But for right now, we got to divide up a smaller pie.
0: And that brings me to my last question, Mr. Secretary. Yeah, Iran threatens to target the desal plants in the Gulf, and we have to take that seriously because a lot of population depend on it. We don't have those in the United States. I always wonder why. But the price of oil today, even as the war gets hotter, dropped. It's below $79 a barrel, as we taught. I think that's because our production has increased. Are you using the Defense Production Act? Are you opening up new exploration and production to offset the strains put on the worldwide oil supply by the war?
1: Well, yes, and I would say again, President Trump doing a masterful job at managing, basically President Trump has stopped World War III with the work that he's done, because, you know, having a terrorist group with a nuclear weapon is a completely different dynamic than anything we've seen, you know, since the end of World War II, because terrorist groups, whether it's a, 9/11 attack or all the other attacks that have been made around the world, we know that if terrorists have a weapon, they'll use it. So this is a very different situation, and the risk of a World War III has been dramatically reduced. So kudos to President Trump on that. But a year, 18 months ago, when he got into office, he said, we're reversing 100%. We're going to have energy abundance, energy dominance. You know, and we went from having a ban on LNG export facilities in America to now being the largest LNG exporter in the world. We've displaced 2/3 of Russians' sales of natural gas into Western Europe, which means we've reduced their revenue by 2/3. That takes away their ability to wage war. And in terms of the Defense Production Act, yes, President Trump, under the executive orders, specifically gave us those authorities. Chris Wright, using his authorities as Secretary of Energy, related to pipelines. And then we've got offshore oil, which is managed by the Department of Interior in California, the Santa Ynez. There's a massive field in California, massive amounts of energy. California used to be the number two or three oil-producing state in the country. Now they produce 1/10 of what my home state of North Dakota does. California, just a disaster from energy policy. At the time of this recent breakout of conflict with Iran, California was the one state importing 60%+ of their energy from foreign sources. Number one importer in February of 2026 into California, Iraq. California managed to figure out a way to become the only state in the lower 48 that was dependent on oil coming out of the Strait of Hormuz. I mean, it's a when there's abundant energy here in the lower 48, but blocking pipelines, creating rules, shutting down refineries, 25% of the refined product in California today. So if you're at a pump in California today, 1 in 4 chance that gas you're putting in your car was actually foreign oil refined at a foreign refinery and then shipped across the Pacific Ocean to America. There is so much for special blends for California. California's got some of the highest emissions content in their fuels because of where they're originating the production from. And it is so this is just a disaster of an energy policy for a state that deserves much better. And with the Defense Production Act, ordering the flow of oil coming out of those offshore resources to get those things flowing again. And of course, the natural response from California, they're suing the federal government to try to stop that energy from flowing. I guess when they're suing that, they're basically making a statement that they want to have the highest gas and diesel prices in the country in California, because all their actions would indicate it, and that's the result that they're getting.
0: Mr. Secretary, I can confirm that because I was just there this past weekend, $5.50 and higher for a gallon because it's the worst run state. I've lived there a lot of my life, but thank you for all the time today we've gone over. I appreciate it, Secretary Burgum, and congratulations again on the TR Library and Museum, because I know people are going to be flooding into North Dakota. I'm sure the infrastructure is there to greet them, but I appreciate the time today. Thank you for it. I love talking to Doug Burgum. He is always absolutely well-informed on any subject that I bring up with him. It's a lot. Interior, I think it was the 4th Cabinet Department. There's the Department of War, Department of Navy, Department of the Treasury, Department of State. Maybe it's the 5th Department of the Interior. But it's one of the original bigs. And if you've ever been in the building on E Street, extraordinary building. Like, turn a corner and you run into a buffalo. Not the one we've seen. The buffalo blowback that wants to take that buffalo and extinct it? No. Leave the buffalo alone, although the bison got out of control there. But It's a fabulous building. On every floor, there are exhibits from all over the place in the United States. It may be the most interesting building other than the Pentagon. The Pentagon is the most interesting building on the interior because they have a whole department devoted to telling the military story over our storied careers since 1775 of the Army, all through, and the American military, all through the building, from battles to relief efforts. It's all through the building. Those two, interior and the Pentagon, absolutely the best buildings in the open to the public to when you get the right permission. Stay tuned. I'll be right back on the Hugh Hewitt Show.
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0: Welcome back, America. I'm Hugh Hewitt. President Trump addresses the country tonight at 8 p.m. Eastern Time, 5 p.m. in the Pacific. Townhall.com, our sister operation here at Salem, posted a clip earlier of Carolyn Leavitt talking about what's ahead in the speech tonight. I think that's our cut 19.
9: Caroline, sure. Regarding the president's speech tonight, he's been in office over 540 days now. If what he says is tonight is backed up by evidence, why hasn't anyone been charged?
12: He hasn't revealed it yet. He hasn't declassified the documents yet, and you will see what he says tonight, and then we'll move forward
9: so
12: appropriately
9: we'll
12: from there.
9: Tonight from the Justice Department?
12: I don't speak on behalf of the Justice Department, Caitlin. You know that.
9: Rachel,
12: Caroline,
9: will there be charges?
12: You'll have to ask the Justice Department. I don't charge people. I just speak on behalf of the president. Rachel.
9: Thanks, Caroline. Welcome back.
0: Okay, so that didn't tell me anything. I have no idea what the president's going to say tonight at 8 o'clock. I hope he talks at least about the war in part, which is heating up according to wire reports and the Times of Israel. We've hit Bandar Abbas again. We've hit Kishon Island again and other targets. There's all sorts of different accounts online, some more accurate than others. There's a lot of Iranian propaganda as well and a lot of trolling accounts. So I'm very careful about reporting, but I've concluded we are engaged in, again, another night of bombing. If you did miss Admiral Montgomery yesterday, I would encourage you to go to my YouTube channel and take it in, because he gives a good scenario where a few weeks of 250 strikes a day should do everything possible to push back the IRGC from the Strait of Hormuz, making passage safe and readily available on the southern strait near Oman. Great interview with the Admiral yesterday. It's posted at my YouTube channel, as will be my entire interview with Cynthia St. James, but if news is pressing, so I just want to play for you the close of my interview with Cynthia St. James, wonderful artist, African-American woman whose art is on display now in the Obama Library as well on American postage stamps, cut number 17. Now let's go back to looking at paint. What is this one?
13: Okay, this is called Tibetan Women. I just did a series on Tibet because I was fascinated and I just wanted to do something with it. And it's ironic, if you look behind me, there's another Tibetan piece. And back me,
0: yep,
13: in the studio. Yeah. I was intrigued with those braids. That was a challenge.
0: How
13: to
0: long?
13: Paint all those braids.
0: How long does,
13: you know,
0: a painting like that take? There's got to be a lot of layers in that paint.
13: Oh, how did you know that? Most people don't realize I paint 6 to 9 coats of paint on there. That's why it's so bright. And now
0: how
13: with
0: long
13: the braids,
0: does a painting like that take to do?
13: That one probably took a couple of months.
0: You'll work hard. All right, Harley, next.
13: There's a Zaouli dancers in the Ivory Coast of Africa, and their dance is so fascinating. The movement in their feet is just like so rapid that it's almost an impossible dance to learn, and only the men get to do it. So that's probably the 9th Zaouli piece I did. I've done a whole series on their mask and by being fascinated with the dance.
0: I get inspired by
13: little things and big things.
0: Well, you did a couple of buses. I don't have the pictures of the buses because they're in the book and they were hard to reproduce. Why did you allow your painting to be on a bus? That's a really big thing.
13: Okay. Well, I'm going to tell you what happened. AARP came to me and commissioned me to do a piece. And they were doing it for the Metro Rail, so it's really on a train. And it was ad for them. And they wanted it to go through certain communities so people would see it and be charmed by that and join AARP.
0: Oh.
13: Yeah.
0: Oh,
13: so
0: okay.
13: I completed a painting, and then a graphic artist made that whatever kind of way they stencil it on or however they do that process, I don't really know. But she took certain parts of my painting and put it on the bus. I'm sorry, I'm saying bus, on the Metro Rail. And it ran.
0: Were you happy with the result?
13: Oh, I was ecstatic. And in fact, once I was at a stoplight and my train went by, that was really thrilling.
0: Huh. All right, let's go back to the normal painting as opposed to the bus. What's up next, Harley? Oh, beautiful. What is this?
13: Another series. I've always been fascinated with the Ndebele tribe of South Africa because they paint their houses or dwellings the women do that. And every after spring or whatever rainy season is, they refresh it. And it reminds me of Native American paint art as well as African. It's a combination. And both of my grandmothers were part Cherokee. And I kind of got a thrill out of seeing that. And that's what pulled me into the Ndebele tribe.
0: Tell me about your family and whether or not they're all astonished that you're an artist.
13: There's some peacocks in the family for sure, especially my mom. And even though she's the female, she's got the feathers of the guys, the male peacocks. Yes, yeah, she was very thrilled from day one. Since I was six, she was finding a way to get me little art supplies and little things to draw. So she was always in my corner. So yeah, she deserves it. And then I got an honorary doctorate from a university, and she loved it because then she could call me Dr. St. James. And so I didn't go to school, but I became a doctor and an educator.
0: Do you have brothers? Do you have brothers that bothered you growing up?
13: I was a little tomboy. I bothered them.
0: Oh, okay.
13: How about that?
0: I'm just wondering if they get into your painting. Painting and mess up your work.
13: Oh, no. They couldn't do that.
0: Okay.
13: No.
0: Was that always in New York? Did you spend your early life completely in the city?
13: No, I spent a major part of my life really here in California, in Los Angeles. But my mom and dad are from the Bronx, New York, born and raised.
0: So why did you move to Los Angeles?
13: Why did they move?
0: Why did you move to L.A.?
13: Oh, when I came back as an adult? Because I missed it. I missed the fact that here, and like there's a couple of countries, like even Guyana, that you have the tropics and you have that whole other feeling. But, and to me, for Los Angeles, you have the feeling of the tropics because you get to see palm trees, you get to go to the beach more often. And at the same time, it's a bustling city. And in New York, I have more of my New York energy. So from New York, I've got that energy to go get it, or to work for it, or to try harder. You know that saying, if you make it here, you can make it anywhere. So I sold my first painting in New York when I was 20.
0: Oh, well, now, do you know where that is now?
13: Oh, I don't. But it was an attorney, and I worked for a mortgage insurance company and right across the street from St. Patrick's Cathedral. And Dan was one of the closing attorneys, and he commissioned me to do it, sight unseen of what I was doing. He commissioned me to do my first painting that I sold.
0: Oh, but it's now been passed on throughout his family. There are people have already put that part of my interview in the event that whoever's got the first Cynthia St. James commissioned painting, if you hear this, let her know where it went. The entire interview, which is 25, 30 minutes long, is at my YouTube channel. She's a charmer. She's an amazing woman. It's only the second artist I've interviewed in 27 years, the first being President George W. Bush and Cynthia St. James II. I'll be right back. Updates on everything when I return to the Hugh Hewitt Show.
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1: With SRN News, I'm Keith Peters in Washington. Fighting between the U.S. and Iran has intensified, but hopes for a possible diplomatic solution have shown stubborn signs of life. Vice President J.D. Vance told podcaster Joe Rogan that the U.S. will not indefinitely bomb Iran and that you've got to actually be willing to talk and to try to figure out the problem. Mediators from countries that include Pakistan, Qatar, and Egypt have also been working to resume talks. Authorities in Texas have rescued dozens of stranded drivers and people trapped in homes, and at least one person has died due to catastrophic flooding. On Wall Street, the Dow down by 105 points, the NASDAQ dropped 387, the S&P 500 down by 38. More details at srnnews.com.
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6: Welcome back, America. I would encourage you to go to Alex Thompson on X and watch the cringe-inducing moments at the 92nd Street Y last night when former First Lady Jill Biden and Joe Biden and Whoopi Goldberg, it just, they couldn't land the plane. Ooh. Meanwhile, Liz Hoyer testified against the confirmation of Acting Attorney General Todd Blanche to be the Attorney General, and came under the cross-examination of Eric Schmidt today, cut number three.
7: Ms. Hoyer, I want to turn to you. You were Biden's pardon attorney, and I'm clear. Your testimony here today is that you were fired because you wouldn't recommend restoring Mel Gibson's gun rights. Is that right?
8: I was fired just hours after I declined to make that
7: recommendation. Okay, but you can't think of another reason why you might have been fired.
8: That's the only explanation that I am aware of. The Justice Department actually put in a pleading that was submitted in my appeal of my firing the fact that the facts of my firing
7: okay.
8: are not in dispute.
7: On November, and you talked about you're concerned about public safety. On November 4th, 2024, you authored a 73-page memorandum recommending the commutation of all 40 federal death sentences. Isn't that correct?
8: Well, as I've told to my
7: I know. But don't play the game with me, because it's not. They've waived executive privilege. I have the report right here. It's dated April 24th, 2026. It's actually, your memo is quoted in here. It's public knowledge. And the idea that you would come here, you know that already. You would come here and disparage somebody else and not be willing to answer questions about how you commuted the sentences of murderers is ridiculous. I can't believe that you're here to do that.
8: I don't have the authority to commute.
7: Do you deny
8: it?
7: Do you deny that you authored the memo?
8: I'm not sure which memo you're referring to.
7: I'm referring to the November 4th, 2024, 73-page memo. Do you deny authoring it?
8: I can't say without having
7: it's ridiculous.
8: A memo.
7: I honestly I can't believe you did. You did, and everybody in America and in the world can pull it up. So it's a ridiculous.
8: Like a
7: do you also
8: looks like a document that has DOJ's logo on the cover?
7: Yeah, and it quotes your letter. It quotes your letter.
8: I don't know.
7: You're losing credibility. You should just admit it. You should just admit you authored it. Everybody knows you authored it. So I'm not going to waste any more time on your convenient little game you're playing here. You also authored and recommended the commutation of the Boston Marathon bomber, the Tree of Life synagogue murderer, and Dylann Roof. We all know this. How many pages of the 73 pages did you dedicate to victims? Because you expressed your concern over victims. How many pages were dedicated to the victims?
8: Sir, I don't have the memo.
7: I can tell you three.
8: In front of me.
7: Three pages. Three pages were dedicated to the victims. So I also happen to have, I made a special access request last year under the Presidential Records Act for documents from the Biden White House on the abuse of pardons and commutations. We recently got those documents. I want to show you a couple. Here's one. It's dated December 3rd, 2024, and it's an internal memo on the commutation of the 37 death sentences that you were involved with. The memorandum states that the White House worked with reporters to, quote, ensure positive coverage. It says the White House gave advocates, the elected officials, resources and key messaging to amplify the news. You personally recommended commuting all 40 death sentence cases, an even broader action than Biden took. Again, that included Dylann Roof, the Boston Marathon bomber, the Tree of Life synagogue shooter. Did you know that the White House was using your recommendations as a PR stunt?
8: Sir, I have no idea what document you're referring to currently.
7: Well, let me just ask you in general, did you know that they were planning to message around your commutation?
8: Sir, I was not an employee of the White House.
7: Okay, I'll take that as a no, but they used your ridiculous recommendation as a veneer of legitimacy.
8: Sir,
7: document two.
8: I was called here to talk about Mr. Blanche's nomination.
7: Yeah, I know that's what you thought you were came here to talk about, but the reality is your credibility is gone. You can't come here and do the political bidding of the Biden administration, and then when you're called out on that and being fired, and thank God you're being fired. You know what I really think? I think you thought you came here and you're selling merch, by the way. Do we have the hoodies that are up for sale? You sell merch. Let's show the hoodies. I think you came here thinking that you were going to be ordained the high priestess of the resistance. That's what I think. That's why you're denying simple facts that you authored the memo commuting the sentences. Everyone knows that. And we have documents now from the White House that they use that memo as a PR stunt. And so the idea, you have no credibility to talk about Todd Blanche. You have none. You've come here, you deny basic facts, you recommended the commutation of murderers. You gave no quarter at all or any time to the victims of these brutal murders. So again, I can't believe you've been called here by the other side, but I'm glad we've had an opportunity to expose your hypocrisy.
6: Oof. Let me just put that in legal terms. Oof. Oof. Tire tracks across Ms. Hoyer's reputation and credibility. I'll be right back. Seth Mandel is next on The Hugh Hewitt Show.
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6: Welcome back, America. I'm Hugh Hewitt. Seth Mandel is a senior writer for Commentary Magazine. He's also a regular guest on the Hugh Hewitt Show and a regular participant in the Commentary Magazine podcast. Seth, I've been going back and forth between the coasts, and I've been doing podcasts because of your wife with Israelis today, so I've had no chance to listen to the Commentary podcast. How do you think the war is going?
18: I'm not really sure. I know how the ceasefire is going. The ceasefire isn't going very well. That's clear.
6: Do you think, I talked to the president on Monday. He appears to have Pickaxe Mountain in his target, which is what the guys over at the Foundation for the Defense of Democracies, Rich Goldberg and Mark Dubowitz, have wanted for a long time. Before anything, another peace deal, I hope he hammers that. Is that the consensus of Commentary?
18: I think, you know, I thought that the vice president's recent comments made it seem like the administration was backing off from ground troops in almost any capacity. So they can strike Pickaxe Mountain, but I don't know how effective they can be without dedicating ground troops. And just trying to read the signals, I'm not sure that they're there. But they have to, I mean, the consensus here is basically that the president has to figure out a clear goal and what will achieve that goal and do it.
19: Let's talk about the vice president.
18: If you want to go for Pickaxe, go for it.
19: Yeah, I think use every MOB you've got and at least shake the centrifuges so they break. But let's talk about the vice president's interview with Joe Rogan. I have not listened to it. I won't watch the clips because I don't trust anything on X. So this Israeli podcaster I was talking to, Ariel, he asked me for my comment. I said, I haven't listened to it. I haven't seen it. I'm not going to comment on clips because I won't watch him because of AI. And it turns out stuff that he didn't cover about who broke the ceasefire was, in fact, omitted from the clips. Have you watched the whole Rogan interview yet?
18: I've watched or read the transcript of the entire interview.
19: Okay, so what was confirmed today?
18: I listened to half of it and read the transcript for what I didn't listen to.
19: You've got more capacity for Rogan than I do, because I think he's just not a serious guy. I'm very successful, no doubt about that, but he's not well-read or serious. I wonder, do you think that the wave of criticism that hit the vice president is justified, or was it based on the first release of clips that made him sound like he had bought into every conspiracy? Or was it based on the first release of clips that made him sound like he had bought into every conspiracy out there?

0: schmoozing for 3 hours, and so there isn't any sort of rapid fire question and answer. There were a couple times where Rogan did that and accomplished something and got a clear answer from the vice president. One of them was, Rogan said, do you think that the president would have launched the current war on Iran, setting aside Operation Midnight Hammer, which was last year attacking the nuclear facilities? Do you think the president would have launched this war without the without pressure from Israel? And J.D. Vance said, absolutely, he would have. So there were a couple times where Rogan was able to get in a clear question and get a clear answer that did kind of debunk what some people are accusing the president of. But most of it in a three-hour conversation is really kind of looping around and, like I said, schmoozing. It's hard to pick out parts.
1: I got to ask you this as someone unlikely to buy Communion, his book. I've already bought it and read it. I liked it quite a lot. Did he push his book? I mean, the whole purpose of going on Rogan is to push your book. Did he push his book?
0: Not much.
1: Gosh.
0: I think he closed. I mean, my memory is, you know, he said it at the beginning, and Rogan acknowledged that he was on and had this book. And I do remember that at the very end, he said, buy the book. I don't think there was really all that much self-promotion on the book.
1: Oh, that's it's such a missed opportunity. I'm shameless when it comes to promoting books, and so I thought.
0: Well,
1: okay.
0: Rogan has an audience of what, you know, 10 or 11 million. So you gotta take product placement. He should be sitting there with the book on over each shoulder, you know.
1: Yeah, we got to get Noah Rothman on there with Blood and Progress and plop it down and do that. The other thing I saw corrected today, because Carolyn Leavitt said it too from the podium, is that Iran violated the ceasefire. We didn't violate the ceasefire, and apparently the vice president made that point. Again, I haven't listened to it. Did you hear that?
0: Yeah. I mean, the vice president did not necessarily blame anybody besides Iran for actually breaking the ceasefire, but he complained a lot about what he felt were inappropriate influence campaigns from the Israeli government. But the problem is that those two things are really mutually exclusive, because if Iran broke the ceasefire, then the only way an Israeli influence campaign could work is if the Israelis hired the IRGC to break the MOU. So I
1: gotta tell you,
0: in the end, you come away with it.
1: The influence campaign stuff, I'm being accused of being part of that. And I've had this show for 26 years. We had our 26th anniversary on July 10th. And I've always felt the same way about Israel. So if anyone was influencing me, they started in the year 2000 before 9/11. I think it's a ludicrous
0: thing. They're playing the long game.
1: Yeah, there are lots of legitimate, long-standing pro-Israel voices because they're our greatest strategic ally. I'm kind of astonished by the noise out there about this. Are you? It's almost an anti-Israel campaign.
0: Yeah, I am. Well, also because the influence campaign that they're talking about also wasn't actually aimed at the MOU, from what I understand. He pointed to an article in Time, and I read the article, and it seems that there were a few influencers who were openly being contracted by the Israeli government, registering with Farah and everything, to try to improve Israel's image in the American public. It was not a campaign to undermine any specific policy of the Trump administration, anything that Vance was working on. They were certainly not contracted by Brad Parscale to go after Vance personally. So
1: I've never met Brad Parscale. I've never talked to him. He works for Salem like I do. But I've been here for 26 years, and I think Brad's been here for a year and a half. It's got nothing to do with me. And I just couldn't believe that's floating around there on the website, that there's an influence campaign out of Salem. We really haven't changed much in 26 years. Seth Mandel of Commentary, good to talk to you. Follow Seth on X at Seth Mandel. Follow me in the next segment of the You Do It Show.
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4: Welcome back, America. I'm Hugh Hewitt. I'm going to post all of Doug Burgum. Secretary Burgum began the show. And all of Cynthia St. James, lots of which I cannot play on the program because it was a longer interview with an artist. It's kind of fun to go from the Secretary of the Interior and then go to an artist whose work is featured in the Obama Library in a single day. And then Seth Mandel, we'll get it all over at the YouTube channel. But I want to assure you, I'm under nobody's influence except myself. The greatest thing about Salem, the absolute greatest thing about Salem, I've worked here for 26 years. They've syndicated my show for 26 years. I don't actually work for Salem, but they syndicate my program. They have never, ever once in 26 years asked or told me, much less dictated terms on content. 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We've always had advertisers. And it's not because of just Relief Factor. It's also Andrew and Todd. 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Can we hear Cesar again one more time, Adam?
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4: 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Thank you, Adam. Thank you, Harley. Thank you, Generalissimo. I'm Hugh Hewitt. For nearly 3,000 years, Homer's epic poem, The Odyssey, has shaped the literary and moral imagination of the West. 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
6: News this hour from Town Hall. I'm Keith Peters in Washington. U.S. attacks on Iran intensify as Iran warns it will demolish American infrastructure in the region if the U.S. carries out President Trump's threats.
7: U.S. military footage released on Wednesday showed U.S. fighter jets taking off from an aircraft carrier at sea. U.S. strikes also reached into areas around Iran's capital, Tehran, showing a widening set of targets for the Americans. Iran retaliated early on Thursday with missile and drone fire targeting U.S. allies Bahrain, Jordan, and Kuwait before dawn. An Iranian military spokesperson warned that Iran could launch widespread attacks on regional infrastructure if the U.S. hit Iranian bridges and power plants as threatened by President Trump. I'm Karen Shamas.
6: President Trump is making a primetime speech to the nation that's expected to include, among other topics, election issues.
8: The president has long insisted he won the 2020 presidential race. This comes even though the very people Mr. Trump appointed to oversee it say the vote count was accurate and he lost. This term, Mr. Trump has appointed people who support him on this issue. He's also launched a review of the 2020 voting.
6: Correspondent Andrew Stewart reporting. Authorities in Texas have rescued dozens of stranded drivers and people trapped in homes, and at least one person has died due to catastrophic flooding. Governor Greg Abbott said during a news conference Thursday that there has been one loss of life due to the disaster in Texas Hill Country. The region is still recovering from devastating floods of a year ago. On Wall Street, the Dow Jones Industrial Average down by 105 points, the NASDAQ dropped 387, the S&P 500 lower by 38, oil near $79 a barrel. More at townhall.com.
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6: Here's the Wall Street Business Report.
10: Taiwan chipmaker TSMC says it will spend another $100 billion to expand manufacturing in the U.S.
7: The AI boom has seen TSMC, or Taiwan Semiconductor Manufacturing Company, forecast record high profits, as the company is also a key supplier to NVIDIA and Apple. I'm Karen Shamas.
10: The White House is highlighting new economic data.
11: Press Secretary Caroline Leavitt says the latest inflation report is another sign the administration's economic policies are delivering results.
12: Inflation dropped 0.4% last month. Prices fell, including for gasoline, electricity, non-prescription drugs, car insurance, medical care services, and hotels, delivering relief.
11: The White House says bringing down costs for working families remains a top priority. Willie Nelson.
10: On Wall Street at the close, the Dow was up by 105 points, and NASDAQ down 387. For the Wall Street Business Report, I'm Bob Agnew.
6: News and analysis at townhall.com. The U.S. has designated another two Mexican cartels as foreign terrorist organizations. We hear more on this story from correspondent Donna Warder reporting from Washington.
13: The U.S. government has designated two more Mexican cartels as terrorist organizations. The Juarez cartel is one of Mexico's oldest drug trafficking organizations, controlling a key crossing point in the central part of the U.S.-Mexico border. The criminal group Los Viagras is in Mexico's western state of Michoacán and produces synthetic drugs, which it sells to other cartels that traffic the drugs into the U.S. The U.S. already had designated six other Mexican criminal organizations as terrorist groups, including the Sinaloa cartel and the Jalisco New Generation cartel. I'm Donna Warder.
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0: 515-500-2224. Again, that's 515-500-2224. We look forward to hearing from you.
1: Rick Tittle knows his sports.
2: I hate that guy.
3: I love that guy. Oh my gosh, he's so fine. Rick Tittle brings home the bacon, fries it up in a pan, and then he eats it.
4: Ricky T in the hizzle for shizzle, biznatch.

0: Thank you for that, and welcome back to the show. Rick Tittle with you. We got some open lines to start things off. Then at 10:40 Pacific, we'll have TJ. Is it Taron Ward or Taron? Do you know?
1: I've always heard it as Taron, but I'll double check.
0: Yeah, I was pretty sure it was Taron, but the last second I was like, man. That was something that everybody called him Terrell Owens, and he was always, it's Terrell. It's Terrell Owens. Remember when the, with the Giants, they called him Angel Pagan, and he's like, my name is Angel. And they're like, oh, but isn't it Spanish? And he's like, yeah, but I'm in America. It's Angel Pagan. I always wanted to say, well, shouldn't it be Angel Pagan then? When the Giants got Julian Tavares from Cleveland, I think that was in the Matt Williams deal with Jeff Kent. Anyway, Jose Vizcaino. They're calling him Julian Tavares, and he's like, what are you doing? It's Julian. And they're like, oh, but don't you want it pronounced Spanish? No. But people do that. Eric Chavez was on the A's winning gold gloves, and then, I don't know, he turned like 30, and he's like, by the way, it's Chavez. And we're like, we know it's Chavez. Tom Flores was always Tom Flores. I don't know why he wasn't Tom Flores. He was Flores. People used to ask me, why do you call him Flores? I guess that's what everybody calls him. I don't know. I think my favorite, though, was on the Patriots in the 80s. They had a linebacker in a corner. One was Andre Lippett, and the other was Ronnie Tippett. And then they said, now I'm Tippett, and the other guy is Lippett. They changed to the other emphasis on the other syllable the same year. So Ronnie Lippett is now Ronnie Lippett, and Andre Tippett is now Andre Tippett. I don't know the password to my own email, but I know that. That's what tells you when you're a sports dork. All right, 1-800-878-PLAY, some open lines. Twitch.tv, YouTube. Oh, my gosh, I'm so hot. And the Twitter is at Rick Tittle. Come on, man.
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0: yes, couldn't get any better, but it's better. Rick Tittle is back. He's so great. I can't believe how awesome he is. More sports talk, yes. Hour two of Titillating Sports.
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2: Hey, check me out. We got open lines at 1-800-878-PLAY. Come on in and get heard. Don't just come on in and get heard. Come on in and get... You have to raise your an octave. Like Mickey Mouse. Hi, Rick. I was wondering about the draft. Dominic Jimenez on the other side of the glass. Maybe you can help me with this. I was just looking at the San Jose Sharks put out their schedule this morning. And the promotion nights. And there's one on January 8th is Sharks Love Island night. And I thought Love Island was just some dumb show. But it has to be way bigger than some dumb show if there's a Love Island night.
3: Oh, it's huge. It's like the Netflix version of The Bachelor.
2: So everybody just goes to an island and, as you would say, porks?
3: So I've never watched it, and the women in my life don't watch it, so it's not like I've seen it or listened to it just through osmosis being in the room. I actually don't know if it's there's any competitions or whatever. I don't know. I know... Oh, wait, no. I know Love is Blind. I don't know Love Island, though.
2: Oh, okay. What about Love on the Spectrum?
3: That's Love on the Spectrum was more documentary than anything else. It just followed people on the autism and special needs spectrum trying to find love. That one was more documentary style. I think that was TLC.
2: All right. Thank you for that. Don't go chasing waterfalls. Absolutely. That's why I'm just looking at the list, and it reminds me of John Miller because Hello Kitty Night is March 20th, 2027 against the Canes, the champs. And... John Miller, who's, you know, one of the best all time. I love his line of where, you know, he was over a decade the voice of the Baltimore Orioles, and he said, I never did a game where Cal Ripken was not the starting shortstop. Like, that's pretty cool. But anyway, he's a kid from Hayward. He grew up at the Coliseum. He loved Roy Steele, and of course he's been with the Giants now over two decades as well. But one time, you know, you have to read these promos when you work in broadcasting. You got to pay the bills and do live reads and such. And someone who worked in a master control, and you could hear the truck on the PL, you know, it's like, stand by, raise the font, font's key. You know, like, you have a script. That's why sometimes it's frustrating where the producer will make a call and say, all right, after this next out, we're going to put this up on the screen, and you're going to do the read. And you go, okay. And then it's a triple play, and they go, well, we've already got this ready, so we're going to get this read out of the way first. But anyway, it was Hello Kitty Night at the Giants, and John Miller said, coming up on Thursday, it's Hello Kitty. I'm like, no, it's Hello Kitty, but whatever. What do you expect? You think he's going to know what Hello Kitty is? All right, I'm putting off the inevitable, and that is to talk about England. Now, Argentina did win. England was winning 1-0 after 85 minutes. And Thomas Tuchel basically, you know, well, first of all, the game at the first water break, the pausa de hidratación, and I watch it in Spanish. 22 minutes, there were no shots on goal and 10 fouls. This was just a street fight. That's what I called it. I go, this is just a fight right now. There is no soccer being played. But when, and it was a mad scientist lineup yet again. You know, I talked about it before I went off the air last night, but yesterday, but when Morgan Rogers put in that beautiful ball and Anthony Gordon dispatched it, and England's up 1-0. I kind of felt like, well, maybe this is the year that they fought back and fought back and fought back. But if you think about the run this generation of England players has had, and, you know, Harry Kane is 33, and they go, is this your last World Cup? And he goes, 4 years is a long time. I don't know. We'll see. But, you know, he goes, look at Messi. He's 39, so I can't say no. But what this generation has done is more than the golden generation, which was Beckham and Scholes and the Neville brothers and Jamie Redknapp and Steve McManaman and Nicky Butt. Nicky Butt, one of those, yeah. But if you think about it, in the last 8 years, England has gone to two finals, two semifinals, and one quarterfinal in the five major tournaments that they've been. So that's the European Championships and the World Cup. Two finals, two semifinals, one quarterfinal. Which means they are one of the big boys. They haven't been able to bring it home. And you don't judge things like that, right? That's not what you're about. But it is amazing to think that they're way better than any of them other other people. By the way, I gotta give a shout out to my man. God, I swear my CTE is getting worse every day. I'm not even gonna ask because this is too dumb, and I know who this guy is. So when I figure out his name, I'll get back to him. But anyway, all you have heard is everyone excoriating Thomas Tuchel because you can't go into a low block against Argentina and expect to win. You pull off Gordon and you put on Dan Byrne and there was no possession and the goal, the time goal was coming. It was coming, it was coming, it was coming. They hit the post, they hit the other post. Pickford, three great saves, another great save. Oh, just past the post. Oh, just past the post. England could not get the ball out of their own half. Harry Kane was in the box the whole time. They had completely given up on anything offensive. And there was a lot of time left, but they got to 85 minutes before they gave up the goal, shot from outside the box. And then 2 minutes into injury time, Messi with another assist. Excuse me, and the header goes in, and England's out. So Thomas Tuchel said, no regrets. Whenever you lose, there are a million better coaches than you. And as I said, he was excoriated. This is, I don't love Thomas Tuchel, but I'll point out these two things in his defense because I don't feel like he should be eviscerated over all this. Number one, this is how they won their last two games. In fact, they did it in Mexico in a much more harsh environment, and they only had 10 men, and they were able to pull it off. So you don't want to win every game like that, but it looked like, oh my gosh, this formula is going to work again. If he had not done that, if he had stayed or he subbed like for like, in other words, a striker for a striker, a midfielder for a midfielder, if he had done that and they had lost, you know what you would hear? You idiot. You had a tried and true method. You saw it work in the last two games. You pull off offensive guys. You put in Dan Byrne. That's what you do. Why didn't you do that, you buffoon? So he does it again. And what do people say? You can't do that against Art. You can do it against Mexico and Egypt and, you know, DR Congo. You can't do that against Argentina, you moron. He also was 5 minutes away, at least in regular time, to taking England to their first World Cup final since 1966. But all he's going to get is pure hate now. And by the way, England has never taken third place. They've been in two other consolation games, and they did not bring it home. So when they play in Miami against France, and by the way, I got both semifinals wrong. I thought that would be the final, England-France. But they would like to get a bronze medal, I think. Will the Kobe Manus of the world play? I don't know. Probably. All right. Let's take a break. You want to get in? 1-800-878-PLAY.

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1: Thank you for that. Welcome back to the show. We've got a couple of NFL vets, the Ward brothers, TJ and Teron. They went to De La Salle. Ew! I hate De La Salle. All those slimy... That was one of our rivals. I used to play in the old Catholic Athletic League at Salesian High. It was both in Contra Costa and Alameda counties because we had Hayward, Moreau, Island of Dr. Moreau. We had St. Elizabeth's, although they didn't have a football team. That's where Dave Stewart went in Oakland. We had St. Mary's in Berkeley, St. Mary's College High School. We had St. Pat's, now St. Patrick, St. Vincent, in Vallejo, and De La Salle. It's like, great, Rick, thanks for telling us. But that was the most lily-white school, and everybody was rich. And I remember as a freshman, I was on the basketball team, and we went out to De La Salle. This was 1979. Could have been 80, because the season was both of those. But whatever, my freshman year. And we went to De La Salle. And that song, We Are Family, I hated it because it was about the Steelers and the Pirates. You know, they'd both won and the Sister Sledge, and Howard Cosell was like, the Sister Sledge, and everything about Pittsburgh I hated. I hated it more than Denver. Pittsburgh was my most hated team until I was probably 20. Just hated the Steelers so bad. And De La Salle came out, and it was 12 albinos, and they separated it into two groups, and one ran along the outside of the court and the others ran on the other side, and they would run by each other and high five in a circle over and over again to We Are Family, which was like a black song for these lily white dudes whose fathers were all rich. And I just thought it was so lame. It's like, you don't know funk. Not like I'm, you know. I'm also white, by the way. I just thought it was so lame. We are like, ooh, we're family too. We're from De La Salle. And that's why when they made that movie about Coach Lattiser, Jim Caviezel played him. I was at 95.7 and they came over and they gave us all these t-shirts and these little Nerf balls that said Coach Caviezel, or I don't know the name of that movie, and I don't care. And I remember saying that I would rather watch 2 hours of Static. And they were like, by the way, pump up the movie. I could have got fired. I was like, no, I won't. That's how much I hate them. Now, if they were like our signature spot, like if the show was brought by that movie, they just said, hey, pump up the movie. I'm like, no, I'm good. Other than that, I love TJ and Teron Ward. All right, let's get back to the Argentina-England game. We know that the vice president, Villarruel, called England usurping pirates, and this was for the Malvinas, or the Falklands. You know, that I sort of feel like this battle has been fought already, and after Argentina won the World Cup at home in 78, Tottenham made the biggest splash. The only biggest transfer year they've had than this one is when they got Ozzy Ardiles and Ricky Villa from Argentina. When the Falklands War started in 81, they went back to Argentina. They couldn't hang out in Britain anymore, but then they came back. And Argentina and England have played many times. I mean, it was just 4 years after the war that the Hand of God goal at the Azteca. And so it is weird to keep bringing up the Malvinas. And by the way, the Falkland Islands, as they call them in Britain, still have the Jack flying over them, and everybody there considers themselves very British. But this is a sticking point for them. And of course, during that time too, they had one of the worst military juntas. You know, when Brazil was winning World Cups, they had one of the most horrifying militaristic police state with death squad and murderous generals. And so you talk about trying to sport wash things. Anyway, Argentina's not like that anymore. And so it's just weird that they that this Malvinas thing came up again. And at the end, there was a sign that said, Las Malvinas son Argentinas, which means the Falklands are Argentine. And there's the Tottenham captain, Cudi Romero, but he already knows he's probably going to go to Inter. Maybe that's why he didn't care. And there are a lot of Tottenham fans saying, get rid of this C word. We already knew that he was probably going to leave anyway. I'm not going to hold that against him. It's not my country he's making fun of. But they're going to be fined now because you're not allowed to use anything with FIFA for that as well. Because in 2014, they had a sign similar to that, and they got fined 20,000 euros. Ooh, 20,000 euros. So, those players, and Messi could pay for that. And by the way, Messi was not holding that. I give great credit, though, to Lionel Scaloni. Remember, 99% of people in Argentina have Italian last names like Messi and Maradona. Scaloni, who I say dresses like me, he always wears the team polo or the team T-shirt with the logo on it, not just something he got at Monkey Ward's. The only thing I would do would wear a suit. It's the suit or the polo with the logo. Anyway, not just some shirt in my closet. But after the game, they asked him, oh, what about this Malvinas Falkland stuff? He said, the reality is that this is a football match. I can't mix things up, especially out of respect for what happened so many years ago. It was a very sad period in our history, and there isn't much we can do about it. That's the reality. Things are happening elsewhere in the world, and we criticize the existence of war. We certainly remember those people, of course, but this is a football match. We shouldn't confuse the two. And he's absolutely right. He's absolutely right. Now, as soon as I went to commercial, I remembered the name of the guy I was thinking of, and it's Raul Jimenez. And all I could think of was his name was Nico, and I knew it wasn't Nico. And it was killing me. Like, Nico Jimenez, Nico Rodriguez, Nico Gonzalez. I'm like, damn it, damn it. And as soon as I went, oh, Raul. But anyway, I wanted to bring up Raul Jimenez because yesterday during the game, he was showing pictures with his pretty girlfriend wearing Harry Kane's jersey. They exchanged it after the match, apparently. And he's wearing the England number 9 jersey, riding bikes, hanging out. And if you're wondering, oh, aren't all Latinos united? Every other Spanish-speaking country hates Argentina because, as they always say, Argentina thinks they're better than everybody else. They think they're Europeans. They think they're high and mighty. They just think they're better with their Italian last names and their, you know, their top 10 economy and their beef exports and everything else, their oil. And so, yes. I saw something where a guy was like, any other country that speaks Spanish, I would have supported them. But no, yesterday, it's go, England, go. You just had to. So now for me, I think about who I'll pull for in the final. And I'm not going to be jumping up and down with joy. It's not like I'm rooting for them or rooting against anyone, but I'm going to pull for Spain because Pedro Porro of Tottenham, who just signed an extension, unlike Cudi Romero, who's leaving, he has two. He didn't make the last World Cup team, and it crushed him. And so there's a video of him with his daughter and his wife when they got the, you know, watching the TV broadcast live. He was so excited. Didn't even start the first two games. Now he has two goals for Spain in the World Cup. And, of course, the most important one is the goal in the semifinal to put them in an emphatic 2-0 victory over France. And Pedro Porro is not my favorite player, but still, he's a Tottenham player. And Argentina just won. You know, and I'm also a little PO'd about the fact that they were able to beat England. And, you know, as I was saying, I think I was talking to Mario yesterday, England has that choke gene. They have that choke factor. They just do. My whole life, well, not my whole life. I was 1 year old when they won the World Cup. Can't say I remember that one. But I have seen England with an array of stars like you couldn't believe, and they just never seemed to get it done, and it happened yet a frickin' again. All right, let's take a break. We'll come back, and we will talk some football on Sports Byline.

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1: 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And we will not wait for tomorrow to come. We will stand here, this moment, together, and we will start today.

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3: Teams have four attempts to move the ball 10 yards. So if you see a graphic on your screen that says first and 10, that means it's the team's first attempt to get 10 yards.

0: must be crazy. Use a D-O-G. And if you was my man, I would have been kicked you out of my house by now. This is what had happened.
1: All right, thank you for that. Welcome back to the show. Rick Tittle with you coast to coast and around the world on the American Forces Radio Network. It's our pleasure to welcome to the show a couple guys from my neck of the woods. It's the Ward brothers, TJ and Teron, of course. Teron played in the NFL, and TJ was a Pro Bowler and won Super Bowl 50, which I was at 10 years ago down here at Levi's when the Broncos beat Carolina. And they're here to talk about something pretty cool coming up on Saturday, part of the Bay Area Football Academy. It is training for the next generation, speed, agility, skills, compete. This is for kids ages 8 through 15. You register at 8:30 a.m. It's going to be over at DLS, De La Salle, and the camp will be from 9 a.m. to 12:30 p.m. You can go to wardboyproject.org/football-academy. Just go to wardboyproject.org. Gentlemen, good to have you with us. TJ, I'll start with you because I used to play against De La Salle in the 70s and 80s because I was part of the old Catholic Athletic League at Salesian, and that was like right when Coach Ladd came in. And when I tell people we used to beat De La Salle every year, it makes me sound like I'm 100 years old.
2: I remember those stories. I didn't see it in my time, but I heard that we weren't a very good program before Coach Lattisher got there. And not only were we not a good program, we were pretty bad. So that just tells you the work and how much Coach Bob Lattisher put into the De La Salle program and how far he took it.
1: So, Teron, for you and your big bro is at De La Salle, and was he already done, or was he like a senior when you were a freshman? Did you just miss him?
3: No, he had already graduated by the time I got there. When he was playing, I had the, you know, ability to be the water boy and ball boy and seeing, you know, all those great players come through the program. So I was kind of privileged in that account to see, you know, greatness firsthand.
1: I got to ask you.
4: 38.
1: Yeah, I got to ask you too, Teron, because I know you were in Corvallis with the Beavers, and the Pac-12, it was just you guys and Wazoo, but now it looks like, at least, it's starting to rebuild, starting to get back there. Where are we with the Pac-12? Do you follow it?
3: Oh, yeah, I follow it closely. I'm proud to be alumni of Oregon State, so I think right now it's Oregon State and Washington State, but you got Fresno State, San Diego State, Boise State, I want to say Colorado State, Texas State, and maybe one other. So I think it's about 8 teams now that have joined the Pac-12. And I think it's a pretty good program. Some programs that were taken from the Mountain West and who have a following now. There's going to be kind of a bigger stage. So I'm excited to see how it turns out this year.
1: Yeah, and Gonzaga is joining on the basketball side, which is huge. The yep. Pac-12 as well. All right, so I'll get back to you, TJ. And growing up playing, and I played D2 for St. Mary's back in the day. I was a Contra Costa County guy through and through. But
2: yeah,
1: you know, we would go to these camps. I remember going to the Santa Clara for a camp, and it was grueling. I felt like I was in the Marines, and they really sucked the fun out of it. Now, you have to have discipline, and you have to teach football, but I think that's something that's missing. So how do you kind of draw that line between, hey, we got to teach you football, but we also don't want to treat you guys like, you know, prisoners out here?
2: Yeah, it's a fine line. We grew up in the day where there was no regard for how you felt out here. It was like hell camp, hell week. And you just had to get through that to get to, you know, preparing to play for the regular season. Now, I guess it's more about fun and more about not over exhausting the athlete, not pushing them too hard, you know, making sure they're okay, which is, you know, fine in itself. But, you know, you have to go through some things to create toughness. And you know, we don't want to push these athletes too far, but we definitely want them to, you know, get through a certain threshold and know what they're capable of, you know what they're capable of pushing through. Because, you know, at the end of the day, football You know, it requires a level of toughness, and that's what helps you, you know, in other aspects of your life, right? Knowing that you can push through adversity, knowing that pain is temporary. So those are the lessons that we try to teach for life through the game.
1: I want to ask you this too, TJ, because I was a free safety in the 80s, and when I watch DBs now in the NFL, first of all, you know, we used to actually wear thigh pads and knee pads. Now they just wear these little bicycle shorts over their knees with no pads. But when they go to tackle somebody, they try to bump you down. That would have got me kicked off the team. You know, like, what do you think about the fact that nobody form tackles anymore? Or is this just an old man yelling at clouds?
2: No, I actually think it's the worst part of the game right now. The tackling is horrendous. I think how they're teaching tackling is not very – it's just not conducive to creating good tacklers, right? Whatever the technique is now, it's like a roll or a back shoulder tackle. That, like you said, those days it gets you cussed out and have you missing a lot of tackles and a lot of guys cutting back on you. So I'm not quite in that boat, but I definitely think that tackling can be improved. And, you know, as we know, we all watch the game. The physicality has declined overall in general. So,
1: Teron, let me ask you this, too, on a personal level, because in Richmond in high school, when we had double days, they basically – they just made us fight. Like TJ was saying, you got to see who's tough. And when you're 14, you kind of don't know if you're tough. You have to, like, live through all that hell. But then I got to college and we had triple days.

0: you know, the top tier of my teammates and kind of, you know, see where I was amongst my peers. So that's a hard question, what I would rather do. I think I enjoy both of them, honestly.
1: All right, TJ, so this camp, and as you both you guys know, football, and we all played lots of sports, but there's something about that when you come through that. I think it makes you calm and more confident. It makes you more of a leader. But it also, it makes you respect your teammates. And you know when you're teenagers, you make fun of each other, where you're from, how you talk, your ethnicity, if you're fat or ugly, whatever it is. We all mess with each other. But at the end of the day, when we're playing ball, we all kind of form a little brotherhood there. So when you're mentoring these young kids, TJ, what kind of message are you trying to get across like that?
2: Man, that's a great statement, because I'm working and helping with a youth program, and I was telling one of the coaches, you know, football doesn't care how you look. Can you play football? Mm-hmm. And when you come into the beginning of camp or tryouts or whatever it may be, and you're looking around to see who's good and who has looks aren't going to do anything for you. You can have the biggest, swolest guy and he'd be soft as a grape. You can have the smallest, no muscle having kid and he's tough as nails and he'll run through a wall. So nothing matters until you out there on that field and you put them pads on and you can see what everyone can do. That's the beauty of the game, man. You can't literally judge a book by its cover, right? So it demands a level of respect, and kids, youth, you know, they earn it. They earn respect on and off the field by what they do on the field. So that's the beautiful thing about football, man. You know, it brings everyone from different walks of life together, people that look completely different, maybe look out of shape, maybe big, maybe skinny, maybe tall, maybe short, but you're going to have a level of respect by how you play this game.
1: I wanted to ask you, too, Teron, about proving people wrong, because, you know, you're not some 6'2" Adonis, and I'm sure people dismissed you. And I remember I used to work with DeMarco Farr in broadcasting, and he's another Richmond guy. He went to Kennedy, and even though he was a national champ at Washington, he told me Bill Parcells was like, I ain't going to draft you. You're like 5'11". You ain't going to do nothing in the pros. And he ended up winning a Super Bowl with the Rams. So what is that like when you just got to like, hey, man, give me a chance here?
0: I think TJ said it right? The game demands a level of respect for anyone who wants to play a tall, short, skinny, fat. Like I said, I had the privilege of being on the sideline and watching my brother and the older guys play. And the thing about De La Salle is they had a lot of short running backs, so I can always attach myself to someone that kind of look like me and say if they can do it, I can do it as well.
1: How about Maurice Jones-Drew, right?
0: Very, very close, right? And that was kind of someone I always looked up to in you know, the running back realm of what confidence can do for you and what hard work can do for you. So when it came to, like, you know, my height or something, there was actually never even thought about that could, like, deter me from reaching my goals. Like, that was just – it was what it was. And like I said, like TJ said, you got to prove yourself on and off the field.
1: All right. Well, this is really cool. Once again, I said it's part of the Ward Boy Project. You can go to wardboyproject.org/football-academy. It's all going down at De La Salle in Concord this Saturday. Registered 8:30 a.m. Camp will start at 9 and go through 12:30. So nice little camp there, ages 8 through 15. And learn from some NFL vets. And you going to bring the Super Bowl ring to TJ?
2: Probably not. I used to keep that thing locked up, you know.
1: Hey, I don't
2: especially
1: blame.
2: With you not giving the forewarning to everyone. Oh, you're bringing the ring. Get him. I've never bought it to a camp, but maybe here and there in the future.
1: All right, sounds good.
2: It's a motivation.
1: All right, Ward Brothers, congrats on your success, and I think it's really cool what you're doing for the kids, and let's catch up down the road.
2: Yep, absolutely. Appreciate it.
0: Thanks for having us.
1: All right, good stuff. I'm Rick Tittle. Let's take a break. Get on back right here on Sports Byline USA.

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3: Playoffs? Don't talk about playoffs. You kidding me? Playoffs? I just hope we can win a game.

0: Tittle ate 200 chicken wings at yo mama's house last night. Now, back to Fat Boy.
1: All right, thank you for that. Hour three coming up. We got some volleyball stars on the other side. You may have seen the video after the England-Argentine game when they were dogpiling, and some people were talking crap and not being good sports, but, you know, when someone's dream is over, they were 5 minutes away from going to the World Cup final, you don't want to rub it in, and apparently that's what this Valentin Barco did. He's this little freckle-faced redheaded kid for Argentina. He said something to Bellingham, and Bellingham slapped him in the back of the head, and there was a lot of pushing and shoving, and I don't think he's going to be suspended for the consolation match for that. By the way, heading to Chelsea, the perfect team for him, because they're a bunch of little sassy little redheaded freckle-faced kids. But here's Aymeric Laporte in the World Cup final for Spain. And you might remember him in the last World Cup because he played for France. Well, how is that possible? FIFA rules say you can only pick one country. You can only pick one country once you play in a full international. He never got off the bench. And he chose his nationality to Spain because he had Spanish roots. And now he's in the World Cup final. That is very weird, but it paid off for him. And it is also weird to see a guy sitting next to Mbappe last World Cup and then defending Mbappe in the next World Cup. I'm sure a lot of people thought he was a turncoat SOB. But whatever you think of him, I hate his ass, because in the League Cup final, Tottenham and Man City, it was 0-0 right around the 88th minute, and it was a corner, and he headed it in, and he did this ridiculous dance, which I can't get out of my head. So that's why I say I'm not, ooh, go Spain, because they have guys like that. All right. I'm Rick Tittle. Let's take a quick break. Come on back.

0: this hour from Town Hall. I'm Keith Peters in Washington. The federal government is bringing back a policy that is raising concerns for legal immigrants and their U.S.-born relatives.
1: The Trump administration is moving to deny green cards to immigrants who use public benefits like food stamps, housing vouchers, or Medicaid. The policy revives a rule that applicants have to show they wouldn't be, quote, public charges, i.e., a burden to taxpayers. It was implemented during President Trump's first term, but reversed under President Biden. A post by U.S. Citizenship and Immigration Services says that under President Trump, the agency is restoring the basic principle that immigrants must be able to support themselves. Immigrant advocates and public health groups have criticized the rule, saying it will have a chilling effect on the health and safety of legal immigrants and the children of mixed status families. Jennifer King, Washington.
0: White House Press Secretary Caroline Leavitt returned to her duties today after being off for maternity leave. Leavitt says the U.S. is continuing airstrikes as a result of Iran's belligerence.
2: And the reason for the recent strikes over the course of the last several days is because Iran violated the Memorandum of Understanding that we struck with them. Specifically, in the Memorandum of Understanding that they signed, they were not to fire on commercial vessels moving through the Strait of Hormuz. And unfortunately, they have made the tragic decision for them to do that. And President Trump is not going to sit by and allow these active acts of terrorism to take place in the Strait without ensuring Iran pays consequences for that, and that's what we are witnessing right now.
0: Mediators from countries that include Pakistan, Qatar, and Egypt have been working to resume peace talks. On Wall Street, the Dow down by 105 points, the NASDAQ dropping by 387, the S&P 500 lower by 38, oil near $79 a barrel. More at townhall.com.
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0: The latest on mortgage rates.
4: Mortgage buyer Freddie Mac says the average rate on a 30-year mortgage rose this week to 6.55%. That's the highest level in nearly a year. Mortgage rates have been hovering around 6.5% for several weeks and mostly trending higher for months. Higher oil prices due to the war with Iran have raised expectations for hotter inflation, pushing up the long-term bond yields that influence mortgage rates. The trend has weighed on home sales this year. I'm Alex Vega.
0: Shoppers slowed their spending in June from May, but excluding business at the gas pump, shoppers show resilience despite economic uncertainty as they bought cars and took advantage of summer sales events. Retail sales rose 0.2% in June after being up a revised 1% in May, that according to the Commerce Department. News and analysis at townhall.com. From Washington, I'm Keith Peters reporting. A new app is allowing college recruiters to replace their clipboards and hand-scrawled notes with mobile phones. Bob Agnew reports.
5: For decades, football camps have struggled with long registration lines, unplanned walk-ups, and an athlete evaluation process disconnected from how coaches recruit. Scorability says that's changing now that its evaluation tools are working hand-in-glove with its industry-leading recruitment camp management platform, Riser. Scorability says its new improved mobile app powered more than 350 college football camp sessions in June, improving the experience for camp owners, visiting coaches, athletes, and their parents. Bob Agnew reporting.
0: A federal panel on Thursday gave preliminary approval to an updated design for an underground facility to screen visitors to the White House, but took no action on a separate Trump administration proposal to put a fence around nearby Lafayette Park. More at townhall.com.

0: 515-500-2224. Again, that's 515-500-2224. We look forward to hearing from you.
1: Rick Tittle knows his sports.
2: I hate that guy.
3: I love that guy. Oh my gosh, he's so fine. Rick Tittle brings home the bacon, fries it up in a pan, and then he eats it.
4: Ricky T in the hizzle for shizzle, biznatch.

0: Thank you so much, and welcome back to the show. Hour three underway. I'm Rick Tittle. Nice to have you with us. 1-800-878-PLAY is the number to call. You can also check me out on twitch.tv and YouTube as well. Congratulations to Macklin Celebrini, who's on the cover of NHL 27, which is pretty awesome. Just the rise that he has had. And apparently the ESPYs were on last night. I didn't know it. It's kind of a weird thing on a Wednesday, but I guess that's when people have free time to get together. And I've never been an ESPYs guy. I've never watched one live in my life, but I do think they're cool. I know somebody I know was invited to the ESPYs, and you know, it's cool to hang out with all the athletes. I mean, if I got invited, I would definitely go. It seems like a cool thing. You mingle with all the all the cool athletes, y'all, all the cool kids. But Mac was apparently up for Newcomer of the Year or something, and I didn't mind him losing because he lost to Alyssa Liu. I think that's really cool for her that people haven't forgotten yet. Look, that's just the way it is for a lot of Olympians, but when you reach that certain level, you know, the Nadia Comaneci, the Mary Lou Retton, the Carl Lewis, the Usain Bolt, I mean, you for better or worse, if you get to that level, like, I think she'll be much more remembered than Nastia Lukin. She'll be remembered more than Christy Yamaguchi. She just, that one, in the age of social media and all the little, and her just joie de vivre and her big smiles. So, congrats to her for, you know, getting to get dressed up and go out there. Steph Curry, by the way, apparently said that he and his wife, Aisha, they spent 10 years in Oakland, and he said, we grew up as adults there, and he told people, find your Oakland, find a community that will bring you in, which I thought was kind of nice when I read about that this morning. All right, we have another hour. Come on back.
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1: Right, thank you for that, and welcome back to the show. J.D. Sharp, he's highly elusive. Coming up in the next segment, though, we'll have some AVP volleyball stars, Molly Shaw and Tony Rodriguez. They're going to be at Central Park on Sunday on that ice skating rink. Woolman Rink. Last time I was there, it said Trump all over it. What doesn't say Trump all over it? There was an interesting thing where Steve Kerr was getting in his car and some fan had his phone out. Obviously, everything's being recorded. And he's like, what about LeBron? And he goes, we got him. And I was like, we got him. We don't got him. But I was just trying to think. All these teams right now are in limbo with plan B, C, B minus, D plus. Like, what if we don't get LeBron? So, I mean, Draymond Green declined his player option to free up money. And it looks like Draymond's going to be back regardless. When I first heard that, I just assumed, oh, he's going to test free agency. Apparently not. But I'm reading reports that if they don't get LeBron, they'll get DeMar DeRozan. Now, no offense to DeMar DeRozan, and 10 years ago, I would have been pretty hyped to get him. But that is a booby prize. Right? Somebody said that, oh, Kuminga will come back. Kuminga will come back like my butt will come back. No, he does not like Kerr, and he wants to go make a name for himself like he did in a couple of Atlanta playoff games. The other one is Nicholas Batum. Is it not Batum? Is it Batum?
2: It's Batum.
1: Batum, okay. I always want to say Batum. Nicholas Batum. And, you know, we still don't know the health of Jimmy Butler. It's funny that, you know, the Heat are in on LeBron after the limitations they can do once they've gotten Giannis. But Bradley Beal declined his option with the Clippers, and so they think that that's going to be their plan B. The Sixers, it looked like for a couple days that maybe he wants to play in Philly. You know, now that they've flipped Paul George for Jaylen Brown, it's a very weird trade. But they've already made their big swing this year, as did Miami. The whole Nuggets thing. Now, this is where I have to admit, and I'm slightly embarrassed, but this is where I have to admit my ignorance. It's like, I read that if the Nuggets can't get LeBron, they're going to turn their full attention into retaining Peyton Watson. Who the hell is Peyton Watson?
2: Power forward, had a really good second half of the year last year due to all their injuries.
1: Okay. Thank you for that. The T-Wolves, I read that they're going to make a push now. They traded away Julius Randle and Naz Reid, and they brought in LaMelo Ball, and what a star backcourt with Anthony Edwards. LeBron is not going to Minneapolis, all y'all, right? That's just not... That's just not going to happen. So that's why. And the other thing is too. Now, I mean, what do these guys do in the off season? Now they go on their podcasts, and then we have to like react to. We don't have to, but we do react because we kind of think like there's always a little tit for tat when it comes into that stuff. And you know, if you think about Draymond and what he likes to say, over the weekend we saw that Bam Adebayo punched Tyler Herro in front of Herro's AAU team on some little practice court in Las Vegas, and Adebayo was upset over comments that Herro made in a private chat, which was subsequently leaked on IG and took some pretty direct shots at him. And posting the story about what was said, and look, it happens. I mean, I talked to Omar Vizquel, and there was a pitcher that wanted to nail him every time he came up. But Shams Charania on the altercation, he said there were some leaked direct messages on IG, I believe, where Tyler Herro was critiquing Ben Arbayato and the viability as a $60 million player. Bam approached Tyler Herro about this. They had a back and forth that ended up with them getting into it physically, where Bam Adebayo struck Tyler Herro. And there are other players around, multiple teams that used the practice court. It was a pretty public domain. You know what there has not been on this is an NBA investigation, which they do sometimes. Like, I think they're kind of saying, well, there's nothing going on right now. But yeah, $60 million. Now, Adebayo can just say, how about I score 60 points? But anyway, I brought up Draymond because he went on his podcast in the latest edition to question whether this Heat culture, you know, Udonis Haslam, who was critical of Green when he punched Jordan Poole 4 years ago, was he going to be critical of Adebayo for punching Herro? Green said, this is two young guys that Udonis Haslam raised. And yeah, they're not on the same team anymore, but if you raise this young guy Adebayo in the light of what you was saying about me, and now he punches this other young guy, Herro, that y'all kind of co-raised, are you going to have the same energy? So, Haslam, of course, then fires back. He said in a tweet, call it Heat culture or whatever you want, but before I let one player disrespect Spo in front of the squad, cut his legs out and disrupt with 15 other guys trying to get accomplished, I'll kick his ass. I owe that to Zoe and Tim and Glenn and the rest of my OGs. Talking about Alonzo Mourning and Timmy Hardaway and Glenn Rice and some of those guys. And of course, Spo is Spolstra. And Adonis goes on, at Money23Green, I see some things just don't change, LOL. You was on Sucka S 4 years ago when you swung on Jordan Poole, and now you on Sucka S now. I usually don't engage, but since you went so far left to get my attention, here it is. You think your big 32-year-old, three or four rings, at the time having ass swinging on a 23-year-old Jordan Poole at the time, is the same, then you are even more delusional than I thought. First of all, Bam is 28, Tyler is 26. Neither one of them got it all figured out yet. Maybe I was giving you too much credit at the time because I know you did, so that's why I commented. Second, anyone who knows Bam knows he's strong as a baby bear. If he would have unloaded on Tyler 100%, it's over. You fired off on that young boy like it was a club punch, and you never met him before in your life. Third, yeah, I did go at Jimmy, you damn right. The S you pull in Golden State and the S he pulled in Chicago talking crazy to Hoiberg and disrespecting teammates in practice in Minnesota ain't gonna fly in the 305. So, yeah, I checked his ass. And he concludes. This is pretty good, actually. Call it Heat culture or whatever you want, but before I let one player disrespect Spo in front of the crowd, I'll cut his legs out. Ion really vibe you, and I think you know that, so unless it's me on Prime talking hoops, I won't mention you at all. You brought me into this, and I am retired and out the way. I suggest you keep pushing, because I ain't giving out no more hall passes, brah, as in the thing. I don't know what ion means.
2: It's ion, like, I don't know.
1: Oh my gosh, really?
2: Yes.
1: I don't know.
2: I'll mess with you.
1: Okay. I-O-N. The one that I hate is G-O-N-E for gonna. He gone, kick you, whatever. All right. All right. So, as far as these back and forth things go, they're usually yawners. That one's pretty good. Come on back and let's spike some volleyballs.

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0: must be crazy. Use a D-O-G. And if you was my man, I would have been kicked you out of my house by now. This is what had happened.
1: All right, that's elaborate. Thank you for that, and welcome back to the show. Rick Tittle with you, coast to coast and around the world on the American Forces Radio Network. It's our pleasure to welcome to the show two members of the AVP Tour. That is, of course, professional beach volleyball. And they're here to talk about the cool match they're going to be having in Central Park this Sunday at 12 to 5 p.m. Eastern Time at Woolman Rink. And that's right when the park starts there. You know, you go catty corner from Columbus Circle, and it's that rink right next to the pond. Normally with ice, but it is the summer. And we're very happy now to bring in two fantastic athletes, Molly Shaw and Tony Rodriguez. Welcome to the both of you. Molly, let's start with you, because I think it's interesting that you are a young woman as far as society goes, but with this sport as a pro, you're like a grizzled vet. Does that kind of feel weird in a way?
2: No, I like that term. That was fun. Yeah, I guess you could call me that.
1: Now, growing up in the Midwest, I would probably think there's not a lot of beaches. Am I wrong?
2: No, you are. You're right. You're right in that.
1: So how did you get into
2: it? I mean, there's man-made beaches in downtown Chicago.
1: Yeah.
2: Two of them, North Ave and Oak Street. But the one I grew up playing on was in the suburbs and in the middle of a park. So, yeah. That's kind of how it went in Illinois.
1: Very good. And Tony Rodriguez is with us as well. And she is Louisiana through and through and played at LSU as well. Tony, would you describe yourself as Cajun, Creole, none of the above? Because I know in New Orleans there's all sorts of ethnicities that kind of blend together.
3: Yeah, I think... Funny you say that. My friends always call me a Cajun in college, so yeah, I'd consider myself that.
1: Very good. What is it, LA Tech? That's the Raging Cajuns, right?
3: Yes. I mean, I'm a Tiger for life, forever LSU, but yeah, Raging Cajuns in Lafayette.
1: So do you, like, care about Lane Kiffin coming over and the football team? Do you live and die at Death Valley, or not so much?
3: I'd say I, obviously, yes, I love Death Valley, but I am not I don't follow football that closely, but I definitely want to get to a game this year, hopefully, so that'd be really fun. There's nothing like a football game at LSU.
1: No doubt, and Molly went to Grand Canyon University, and I remember going to spring training in the 90s, and Sky Harbor Airport in Phoenix would be like, hey, GCU, we're a new school, and you know, whatever, NAIA, and now we're D3, now we're D2, now we're D1, and Jacob Wilson's a first-round pick of the A's, and he's starting the All-Star game, and Grand Canyon is knocking my school, St. Mary's, out of March Madness. It's amazing the rise of this university, Molly.
2: Yeah. Yeah, honestly, when I went there, they were just transferring over to a D1 school, so I never experienced it without it being D1, but yeah. The heart and soul of GCU is the basketball and baseball team, I would say. So you're spot on with that.
1: Now, were there any people, maybe you were one of them, that went there and said, hey, where the Grand Canyon at? And they're like, it's a few hours away.
2: It literally is like 4 hours away. But yeah, I get asked that question all the time. Like, oh my God, is it in the Grand Canyon? No, it's not even close. But I feel like all the other college names were taken. So they were like, let's do Grand Canyon.
1: It's pretty good. I am Michael Olowokandi, who was the number one overall pick in the NBA years ago. He was from London, and he picked Pacific University. And he got there and he said, where's the beach? And it's like, we're in Stockton, dude.
2: That's so funny. Yeah, that's not even close.
1: All right, so Tony, the discipline for, you know, playing volleyball on hardwood, you have a libero, you have a setter, a digger, a spiker. Well, you got to do everything, for all those things, wearing all the hats. How fun is that? And then how taxing is that?
3: Yeah, I think playing beach volleyball is so fun, and the fact that you get to do everything, and I feel like that's a big reason why a lot of younger athletes now are getting into it because you get to do everything. And, you know, with indoor, obviously, they're, like you said, they're specialized skills. But I think, yeah, playing on sand makes it a little more exhausting just in general. But I think overall, like, as you get better and better at the skill set, you know, the easier it gets. So, yeah, it's just a lot of fun.
1: And I guess Molly, you know, on the street, 5'8", wow, she's so tall. And then in volleyball, you're like, eh, you're about medium.
2: Yeah, I'm a shrimp out there. I'm definitely one of the shortest ones. But yeah, I think, I mean, you're required to have, like, way more technical skills and creativity to rise as someone who's short. So, yeah, you definitely have to be a little bit better, I think, because you just don't have power. But it makes it way more fun, in my opinion. But that's all I know, so.
1: Sure. And then, Tony, for the times, I think most of us, if we play soccer, volleyball, football on the beach, the next day there's, like, no skin in our feet anymore. How long did it take for you guys? I don't know if you have, like, I don't want to say caveman calloused feet, but you there has to be something going on there because otherwise you guys wouldn't be able to walk, right?
3: Yeah, honestly, I would consider myself to have still, like, baby feet. I wear sand socks.
1: Oh, smart.
3: I wear sand socks a lot when the sand is super hot because my feet can't handle it. So some people are lucky enough that they grew up playing beach and, you know, have gotten used to it. But I am still, yeah, I'm still not that person. So.
1: Molly, if you don't mind asking, because it's in your little bio blurb that it said that you had an unconventional path and faced many setbacks. What does that mean?
2: I got cut from my high school team, mm-hmm. indoor, and then I started playing beach, and I tried to go to college for it, and then they invited me as a manager.
1: Ah.
2: And then, yeah, I had to walk on and kind of prove myself, and then, yeah, I just, like, every route that I've taken in the sport, I've just had, like, a tough go, but it just, I mean, it got me here, so I feel like I'm just mentally in a good spot because of it, because I'm just, like, used to the no's and the issues and the pressures, so.
1: And we know the last name, Shaw, James Shaw, he's, let's just say he's related to you, isn't he?
2: Yes, he's my husband. Yeah, he's the best.
1: So do you, like, when you guys are hanging out at night, I don't know, eating popcorn, watching TV, and he says, you know, that jump serve, and do you say, like, look, I don't want to talk shop right now? Or do you guys or do you guys share secrets?
2: I mean, we do talk about volleyball off the court and in our house, but I think we have other things that we do and that we're interested in, so we don't talk about it for long, but we definitely have those conversations, and then, you know, if one doesn't want to talk about it, we'll just straight up be like, hey, I don't feel like it right now, and so then we move on, but yes, we do talk about it when we go home.
1: Very cool. Just a couple more questions. Tony, going, because you guys go all over the place, what was it like to go to China and win, and a place most of us don't even know? What is it, Xiamen, China?
2: Xiamen. Yeah,
3: I played there last year, and funny enough, going into that tournament, I thought I had my China visa, and turns out it was a one-time visa that I had already used, so I actually had to apply for, like, a 24-hour visa, like, very quickly at the airport, and it was an adventure for sure, so that's how the trip started, and then luckily, it turned out that I won a gold medal. But yeah, it's really cool that we get to travel all around the world playing this amazing sport, and yeah, just getting to see different cultures and meet new people, it's really, really fun.
1: By the way, I will say, Molly, the logo for AVP, because you guys have good merch, but, you know, the person, it's almost like Jordan-esque, diving in midair, getting ready to spike like 10 feet up in the air, that's a pretty good logo.
2: Yeah, it's pretty cool.
1: All right, everybody get down to Woolman Rink in Central Park. It's 90 degrees in New York City today. Go to avp.com/tickets. This will be Sunday from 12 to 5 p.m. Once again, avp.com/tickets. We've been speaking to the very talented Molly Shaw and the very talented Tony Rodriguez. Have fun, you guys. Thanks for coming on.
2: Thank you so much. Thank you.
1: All right. I'm Rick Tittle, and I have open lines, so call to your heart's content. 1-800-878-7529.

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0: cares about anything else when you've got Rick Tittle on the radio?
1: Bless your heart. 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Mario in Florida. What's up, dude?
2: I have long lauded, complimented, and praised your skills as an interviewer. I consider you the finest interviewer in the sports talk realm.
1: Thank you.
2: And to pull that segment out of anything from a dumpster fire was pretty impressive. Because let me tell you, they brought nothing. And I thought you did a really good job there.
1: Thank you.
2: You know, listen, you're providing people, and let's be honest, it's a fringe sport. You're providing people who are playing a fringe sport with a platform, and I just thought they have that platform for a very short amount of time. Maybe you could be a little more engaging and spur some people on to attend your event. I don't know. That's just me.
1: Yeah. Well, you know what? In their defense, there are some people who are complete duds. They're just... They seem.
2: Thanks, Rick. You talking about me?
1: No. I mean, I've interviewed people who are complete duds. They seem like sweet kids who are just. Like Molly was laughing. I think she was a little nervous. They're not Cicero. They're not orders. I think that the dumbest ones are when I do a commercial for some product, basically disguised as a 12-minute interview, and then that guy is either late or says, "Yeah, I've only got 8 minutes." I'm like, How about I give you 8 seconds?
2: Yeah, right. I think the legendary dumping of that lady boxer was one of my favorite moments all time on this show, though. That had to be 10 years ago now, right?
1: You know, I don't
2: Where
1: even...
2: she just showed up with a bat. You don't remember? She was a female boxer. And she was, like, snickering off and talking to somebody else. And, dude, you dumped her with haste. I mean, it just was, you dumped her faster than a messy decision on the pitch to put Argentina up 2-1 yesterday.
1: Well, it's sort of like when, if somebody's not into it, I remember when Bobby Valentine was manager of the Red Sox, and it was...
2: Dark times.
1: Yeah, it was the 4th of July, it was in Oakland, and the next series they went to Seattle, and Larry, who was the GM, Lucchino and John Henry, they flew to Seattle and ended up firing him.
2: Sure.
1: But anyway, so I always sit in the other team's dugout, and I know they're at work, so I don't want to bother them, but if they literally aren't having to say, I'm like, "Hey, I'm doing the pre and post. Maybe I can get like 3 minutes." So Bobby's sitting there doing nothing, and I go, "Hey, Bobby, you know, Rick Tittle, I'm on the flagship. Can I get a couple minutes?" He's like, "Sure." And I asked him 3 questions, and he gave me this big smile, this crazy smile, and he went, "Yes." And then I asked one more, and he went, "No." And I go, "All right." I go, "Never mind." And it's like, why even bother? Just say, "No, I don't want to." You know?
2: Yeah, I don't know. He probably would have been, he'd probably look like the poster for that, the Smile movie, you know? I don't know if you've seen that horror film.
1: Yeah, it basically
2: Bobby Valentine. Yeah, I can just see his face doing that. He's such a quirky, unusual guy. And he was, from my perspective, as watching the Red Sox for years, he was one of the least likable people.
1: Yeah,
2: ever
1: no, I hate, when he was on the Rangers, really yeah, he seemed like an a-hole, yeah.
2: Yeah, he spent a lot of time in Japan, didn't he?
1: I don't know. I remember Tommy Lasorda.
2: Like Trick and Deep Purple, you know?
1: Live at Budokan.
2: Yeah, live at Budokan. There's seminal albums of my teenage years, man.
1: Do you know what I didn't realize till later? Is, you know, as a kid, live at Budokan, whatever, that was some sacred temple that, like, no white person had ever entered. So the fact that they had
2: really?
1: A rock concert, that yeah, it was, like, really a big deal in Japan because of that.
2: Let me see if I can. It says Rick Nielsen, Bunny.
1: Robin Zander.
2: Carver? Robin Zander, I knew immediately, but it's Rick Nielsen. It's the bass player I'm having trouble getting.
1: Rick Nielsen, yeah, he was lead guitar.
2: He was lead guitar.
1: The fat
2: Bunny
1: guy.
2: Carlos. It was Bunny Carlos.
1: Yeah, the fat businessman on drums.
2: Yeah.
1: Yeah, okay.
2: Yeah.
1: A Robin Zander.
2: I can't remember.
1: And was Robin Zander, because there were two, like, cute little rockers, and then Rick Nielsen was a freak, and then the other guy, as I said, fat businessman with a cigarette.
2: Yeah, it was good. He was probably one of the finer mustached rock idols of that time. You'd have to compare him only to the other brother and the Sparks. I don't know. Nobody knows what the hell I'm talking about right now, but the Sparks were a cult band from the late 70s, early 80s that would occasionally go on American Bandstand, and nobody knew what to make of the guy because he would come out, can't remember his name, God, I really like the band too. He would come out in hot pants and boots, you know? It was kind of an odd outfit for 1978.
1: Yeah, no doubt. All right, so what's on your mind? Soccer.
2: Well, mostly the Argentina-England game, and I thought, oh, I have no idea, and much like essentially 98% of the soccer world, why you would and I'll use the phrase, I didn't invent the phrase, I'm not trying to, you know, steal something to make myself sound like a more sophisticated fan, but everybody's talking about five backs, so I'm just going to go ahead and copy what they're saying just for the sake of efficiency. So to go five back with that many offensive players, it just became target practice at one point. I don't understand it, Rick. What do you think the Tuchel was thinking?
1: Well, I'll tell you what he was thinking, and he was 5 minutes away from being a genius. That's how they won their last two games. And so he made the call. Now, if he had stuck with the lineup or made subs like for like, and they lost, mm-hmm. all everybody would say was, "Hey, moron, you had a tried and true method. We won the last two games this way. Why wouldn't you pull off Gordon and put on Dan Burn?" So he does that, and they go, "Well, that might work against Mexico. It's not going to work against Argentina." So, as Tuchel said, if you lose, there are a million smarter coaches than me.
2: Yeah, well, people are playing the results on this, right? If you go for it on fourth and one and you don't make it, it's a bum call.
1: Well, I always think it's a bum call even when they make it. I hate going for it on fourth down. Oh, unless you have to. Going for it on fourth down on your own 35 in the first quarter?
2: Uh-huh. I
1: don't get
2: that. I guess you're not a big fan of analytics, because analytics tell you all the time go for it on fourth and one. So I'm watching yesterday, and I'll tell you what I could not believe, and you're going to have to educate me on this. The precision of that pass on which the header was scored by Messi,
1: mm-hmm.
2: that has to be just throwing it up. No human being on his off foot can put it in a box 12 inches by 12 inches that well. That was that part of that had to have just been raw hope, right?
1: Well, let me give you an example of why that was completely where he wanted to put it. I remember when Wayne Rooney was a kid and he was still on Everton. It's before they sold him to Man United.
2: Yeah.
1: They had this commercial shoot where they put all these ladders up, and then there was an old abandoned building, and they put targets on these windows. And he took the ball without even, like, really thinking about it. They said, go through this third rung, go through this fourth rung, hit that window. And at every – he just put it – he hit everything he was aiming for. It's
2: and
1: just
2: – you got to
1: – at every – he just put it – he hit everything he was aiming for. It's
2: and
1: just,
2: you got to figure Messi's as talented as that guy.
1: Oh,

0: And they said, watch the pause. Watch how he waits to clear enough space for his target to have, to be able to set himself and put an authoritative blow on the kick, right? And I thought, did he really think that? And it was not, listen, this guy was not an outlier. The unanimity of opinion was he did exactly that. His soccer IQ, football IQ, is astounding. And I've always wondered, you know, when you fold everything in, when you finally make the, in the final analysis, when you put in ability and assists, and that's to me what has always distinguished Messi from a guy like Cristiano Ronaldo, as you know, as I saw him some, was the ability to elevate the play of others through passing and through assists. When you fold the IQ and all the other stuff in there, you got to go, man, he's the best ever. I saw Maradona, and I thought Maradona was an absolute magician. I saw Cruyff live. I saw all the, a lot of these guys. But I've never seen anything like that, especially at the age of 39, Rick.
1: The thing that astounds me, and, you know, we've all played soccer, but you think about, okay, I'm going to take that shot. We can all think, get your knee over it, put your head down, get your laces through it. And then you think, what? How many guys they nutmeg or go through their legs? That's planned. It's like sometimes you pause because you want to get that guy to take that stride because you want to go through the legs. That's the thing that I can't calculate in a millisecond like they do.
0: What at the very highest levels, and they're operating on such a an instinctual understanding of what's going to happen based on thousands of hours and thousands of practices, and it's just and some people just have it earlier than others. And my suspicion is, watching old films of Messi, he had it when he came out of the womb. It's just amazing to me that he's able to do these things.
1: By the way, I wanted to tell you something. This is a couple months ago, because you might be the only listener who will get a kick out of this. So, you know, I had Sid and Marty Croft on the show. In the past, and so recently we lost one of them. I forgot which one, but we just. You know, my boss sent a note over saying, hey, you know, condolences. We still have the contact. And they said, we mentioned that Sports Byline, you know, sends their regards at the funeral, and we were all touched by it. And I thought, wow, they mentioned us at Marty Croft's funeral. But I mean, I thought it was kind of sweet in a way, like, you know, but no one else listening knows who the Croft
0: brother. Marty Croft,
1: yeah.
0: Well, maybe you'll get a mention if one of Hanna or Barbara died. Maybe you can get a mention if one of a Hanna Barbara
1: or Quinn or Martin.
0: There's about I don't know how many people are listening to this show right now, but there are a guaranteed total of two that will recognize. No, you know what? That guy in New York, is his name Christian?
1: Christian's in Galveston County, Texas.
0: Okay, there was a guy in New York that is about my age.
1: Oh, Charlie.
0: Maybe.
1: Charlie.
0: Charlie in New York might know this is a Quinn R. Martin production, you know?
1: All right.
0: That's awesome, man.
1: Yeah. Right, well, Streets of San Francisco was a Quinn Martin production. Yeah.
0: Oh, so it was Barnaby Jones, wasn't it?
1: Oh, man. That's right. An 80-year-old detective.
0: Yeah.
1: All right. All right, man. Have a good one. Thanks for the call.
0: Talk to you later.
1: All right. That's Mario out there in Tallahassee. Come on in and get back on Byline.

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5: 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I'm a man! I'm 40!

0: don't ask Rick Tittle to bring it, because it already done got brought.
1: It gotten broughten. By the way, we'll have the show tomorrow. I got one of those 7-hour days. I'm going to be on KMBR again from 2 to 6 p.m. if you are local. So this show, 9 to noon, and then KMBR 2 to 6 with Adam Copeland. All right, Alexei Lalas had a bit of a go at Mauricio Pochettino, the head coach of the United States men's soccer team. He said, when it comes to Mauricio Pochettino, you had one job, and it was the game against Belgium. You win that game, you're in some rarefied air. So I think we need to move on. I believe that he has had a good time, but you had one job, and you blew it. That's interesting. Greg Berhalter, the coach before him, said, you know, we talk a lot about Mauricio. It's all positives. He's very impressed with me. He impressed me very much. I'm still excited by all that. There's great discussions. I would imagine he could stay, which would be great. Bruce Arena, now at the Quakes, he said, they've got to sort that out. They got to keep him. There's a little work that needs to be done behind the scenes. I hope they have a plan and keep him for the next World Cup. And Berhalter goes on, if the coach wants to stay, continuity is really good for the player group. It's good for the team. And, you know, international soccer is a completely different animal. And to give that coach more time to understand it and understand how to navigate through that, you know, makes sense. But you got to love Lalas. You had one job and you blew it. All right. Yeah, I guess. But so what? You want to go to Steve Cherundolo? Is that who you want? That's been rumored to be the guy. I don't think we'll ever get that lucky again to get a coach that good. The kind of camaraderie and what he had and what he was able to build in such a short amount of time. I don't know. The only reason that he would stay is if they give him stupid money. And I hope they do. I would love to see him stay. But if I'm him, I mean, he can, not any job, but hella good jobs around the world for club teams he could have. But if he wants to do that, he has to decide by the end of this month. He has to get going in August with his new team. All right, I'm Rick Tittle. We'll see you tomorrow, 9 a.m. Pack time.

0: mild brain damage.
1: Great way to end the show.
2: News this hour from Town Hall. I'm Keith Peters in Washington. Two people are now reported to have died in catastrophic Texas flooding. Sister Dale, Texas resident Keith Heap says he's been watching the water rise.
3: It's actually came up since I've been here for the last 20, 30 minutes. It's came up another 5 feet or so, roughly, and it's still rising, by the way. So, yeah, it's an experience that I've never seen the water this high over here on this road.
2: Governor Greg Abbott said Thursday that the hardest hit areas are expecting more rain and are not out of danger yet. National Weather Service says a deadly flood wave churned down the Guadalupe River that runs alongside Camp Mystic. That's where two dozen children and two counselors were killed last July. Meanwhile, smoke from wildfires in Canada is heading south and hitting parts of the Northeast as a cool down is in store after some really hot summer weather. Correspondent Laura Winters reports.
4: In addition to record degree heat, parts of the Northeast have been dealing with smoke coming down from Canada. The New York City skyline covered in haze across the river in New Jersey. Many towns closing local pools because of the toxic air. Baseball games canceled along with golf play, also a scratch. AccuWeather says the new weather pattern will bring with it cooler, less humid air, but that the smoke from the wildfires in south central Canada will remain an issue until it rains. The air quality index is poor, so people are urged to close their windows and stay inside. Laura Winters reporting.
2: The Food and Drug Administration has approved a first-of-its-kind pill that can drastically reduce cholesterol. The drug cleared Thursday can lower dangerous cholesterol in a way that's previously only been available with expensive injectable drugs. On Wall Street, the Dow down by 105 points, the S&P 500 lower by 38. More at townhall.com.
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7: 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The S&P 500 fell 0.5% Thursday. The Dow lost 105 points. That's about 0.2%. The NASDAQ composite fell 1.5%. Most stocks rose on Wall Street after several more companies reported better-than-expected earnings. But drops for NVIDIA and other big chip companies overshadowed those gains. The losses were even sharper in South Korea. That's where AI winners like SK Hynix dropped. Treasury yields rose in the bond market. Oil prices erased an early gain and ended a bit lower. Seth Sutel, New York.
2: President Donald Trump's deployment of National Guard troops to the nation's capital is being extended by more than 2 years. It will last until the end of his term. The Pentagon confirmed the extension Thursday. News and analysis at townhall.com.